0: A suspect has been arrested and will be charged in connection with putting bubbles in the fountain of the World War II Memorial in Washington, D.C. Melissa L. Ferris will be charged with depredation against property of the United States and destruction of veterans' memorials. The offenses carry penalties of up to 10 years in prison. At Big Bend National Park in Texas, federal contractors are bulldozing through a wildlife habitat as part of the Trump administration's plan for border security infrastructure. The work has prompted backlash, as Carlos Morales reports.
1: In this pocket of the Texas-Mexico border, the latest plans from the federal government call for vehicle barriers, surveillance technology, and 200 miles of new patrol roads across the rugged and awe-inspiring terrain of Big Bend National Park. The Big Bend region as a whole sees the fewest illegal crossings in the state, and a local advocacy group says within the national park, that number is even lower. Lake in Jordal is with the Center for Biological Diversity.
2: This is going to go down on the records of Governor Abbott, Senator Cornyn, Senator Cruz as a heinous attack on the natural heritage of the great state of Texas.
1: Just this week, a group of over 40 Texas lawmakers, including a handful of Republicans, wrote to the Texas governor expressing their concern over the work happening within the national park. For NPR News, I'm Carlos Morales in Marfa, Texas.
0: A Picasso etching print stolen from a Milwaukee art gallery in 2018 has been recovered. A Milwaukee landlord found it while cleaning out a vacant apartment. The stolen Torero etching is one of 30 known to exist, signed by Picasso. Milwaukee police say the investigation is continuing. This is NPR.
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4: Brandon Flowers, frontman of The Killers, has a new solo album. 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
7: From NPR News, this is All Things Considered. I'm Rob Schmitz.
8: And I'm Emily Fang. Over the past year, the Trump administration has taken steps to evade scrutiny and official oversight in many ways, both quietly and very publicly. Just this week, President Trump made headlines when he confirmed he was secretly removed from Air Force One in Turkey last month following a threat from Iran. Trump explained it as a security necessity, but it is just one incident in a string of recent events, and Democrats are preparing to push back. NPR Justice correspondent Carrie Johnson and congressional reporter Eric McDaniel join me now in the studio to explain. Hi to you both.
9: Hey there.
10: Hi.
8: Carrie, let's start with you, because this plane is one example. But can you explain what other steps this administration is taking to shield themselves?
10: Absolutely. This week, the Justice Department Office of Legal Counsel issued an opinion that would extend executive privilege to outside advisors, not just a president's inner circle. That memo says the administration can shield these private advisors so long as they're talking to the president or his direct reports and that the topic relates to presidential decision making. Now, the timing here is interesting. Just a few months before the midterm elections, where polls suggest Democrats could retake control of at least one chamber in Congress. Senator Adam Schiff, a Democrat from California, posted on X that this should be seen as a, quote, partisan measure to insulate the president and his corrupt activities from congressional subpoenas when the majority flips. I also spoke with Carlos Uriarte. He's a lawyer and expert in congressional investigations.
11: This opinion gives Democrats a window into how the administration is preparing on their side for a change of control in Congress. And I'm sure Democrats, similarly, are taking this opinion into account as they think about, you know, what tools and strategies they may use to try to make sure they can get the information they need.
10: Now, for its part, the Justice Department says this opinion simply reaffirms precedent. And a White House spokeswoman says restricting executive privilege to only communications within the executive branch would make it impossible for President Trump to rely on important outside sources.
8: Eric, Senator Schiff is already raising red flags about what the administration is up to. Do we know what Democrats in general want to do in response?
9: You know, I think the best way to think about Democrats' agenda in a hypothetical future Democratic majority isn't what they plan to start, but what they want to continue from their time right now in the minority, but with the full oomph of the full co-equal branch of the Congress behind them. Democratic staff on the House Judiciary and Oversight Committees tell me that they want to use their oversight powers to do things like compel the Trump administration to engage over the remaining Epstein files after months of shadow hearings and to try and push for some real accountability for his victims.
4: Let's pause for a second on Epstein, because this issue has become inescapable for Trump. Congress compelled the Justice Department to release those files, but that did not end the scrutiny, as we know. Where are we today on that?
10: Yeah, that's right. Sponsors of that Epstein Transparency Act in Congress are not at all satisfied with what DOJ has done so far. This week, Judge Emmet Sullivan in D.C. said he was frustrated that the Justice Department might be holding back some materials, and he says the public has a right to know what's going on.
9: Right, and Democrats have made clear that this is going to be a major, major focus.
4: Okay, so what else is on their list, Eric?
9: Well, they also want to investigate the president's business dealings. Remember, he's investing right now in companies that have major business before the federal government, from AI to the Paramount Warner Brothers merger. And this is at a time when 90% of Americans feel that the government is corrupt, according to polling data out this summer from the Brennan Center for Justice. And Democrats see that kind of accountability work as a winning issue, especially if they can tie that perceived corruption back to things like a high cost of living. And many voters actually do make that connection, something like, because politicians are focused on themselves, they're not acting on the things that matter most to me. And there's no question that Democratic leaders are frustrated by this DOJ opinion that Kerry's been reporting on. They see that as an effort to further block them from their constitutionally guaranteed role or their constitutional guaranteed responsibility of overseeing the executive branch.
4: Kerry, turning to you, I'm drawing on my high school civics classes here, but isn't overseeing the executive branch what Congress is supposed to do?
10: In part, yes, but we have not seen Congress work like it was supposed to work in a long time. There is very little legislation, very little groundbreaking oversight on Capitol Hill right now. But I remember even a few decades ago, Congress exposed a lot of new information about accounting scandals at major companies that actually led to criminal prosecutions. Lawmakers exposed lies by big tobacco companies, and they uncovered new information about mistreatment and torture of detainees by the United States after the attacks on September 11th.
9: And look, I imagine our audience might be receiving that point Kerry's making in two pretty different ways. Either that the Intel Committee's torture report happened in pretty recent memory, just during the Obama administration, or that it was a lifetime ago. You know, in my reporting, I think a lot about how much Congress is shaped by its staff. And right now, the average staffer is 32 years old, according to an analysis by Legistorm. And the average career on the Hill for a staffer is just 3 years, per the New America Foundation. And so that means, in practice, it's pretty safe to assume that more than half of staffers might not remember 9/11 and certainly weren't working during the last real vestiges of muscular congressional oversight. And as excited as some Democratic lawmakers are, like Jamie Raskin of Maryland, for a return to form, and the January 6th committee, which Raskin was a part of, was rigorous, there's definitely some rebuilding of capacity that needs to happen to do this at the scale that folks like Raskin are pushing for.
4: Are these efforts about scoring political points, or is there something bigger behind it?
10: This does have real-world implications. Congress has subpoena power and the might to go to court and enforce those subpoenas. People in our business as reporters, we don't have that kind of power. And the other parts of the government that are designed to root out fraud and waste and abuse, they've been hurting. President Trump fired some inspectors general last year. Other jobs have been vacant a long time. Just this week, the president nominated Dennis Kirk, an author of the Project 2025 report, to be inspector general at the Interior Department. That's the office that would investigate ineptitude with contracts and repairs at the reflecting pool.
9: And Emily, I think it's probably also worth noting that this is going to be the most visible and probably the most impactful thing Democrats will do if they retake both or just one chamber of Congress. Remember that the president still has veto power over their legislative efforts, and the president's effort to obstruct them is going to be a major point of frustration, if not a big surprise to lawmakers. But the Justice Department opinion that Kerry's been talking about is just more digging in on the part of the administration for what was already set to be a major clash with congressional lawmakers.
10: And ultimately, all these fights between Congress and the White House are going to go to the courts, and eventually the Supreme Court, which has a very strong view of executive power.
4: Thanks for breaking that down. That's NPR's Kerry Johnson and Eric McDaniel. Thanks so much, both of you.
9: Thank you.
10: Thank you.

0: American workers are retiring later and later. Since the mid-1980s, the share of employed people 65 and older has close to doubled. And some people think that's a problem. Sarah Gonzalez with our Planet Money podcast reports on the debate around our aging workforce.
1: Okay, when people cannot afford to retire, that is one thing. But when they can afford to and just don't want to, Samuel Moyne, a law and history professor at Yale, says that's unfair to younger workers who want to move up in pay and in position.
2: When older people are hoarding their positions and refusing to retire, they're inhibiting other people from getting what they have acquired, houses and other benefits.
1: And he has a solution for our retirement problem, if you think there is one: mandatory retirement ages.
3: You think we should force people to retire when they hit a certain age?
2: Correct.
1: In the 1970s, about half of all jobs in the U.S. came with an age limit, a date when workers would be forced to leave their jobs when they hit age 65, then later age 70. They'd be like, oh, it's your birthday. You're gone?
2: Absolutely. On their birthday.
1: Really? One of the ideas was to help freshen up the workforce and bring younger workers in with their newer skills. But in 1986, it became largely illegal to force anyone to retire because of age. Though we do still allow age limits for federal firefighters, air traffic controllers have a mandatory retirement age of 56. For commercial pilots, it's 65. It's a safety thing in these jobs. And Sam thinks that white-collar, high-paying jobs should also be allowed to force people out, like CEOs, judges, journalists, professors like him.
3: I have to ask you, how old are you?
2: I'm 54 and a half.
3: So you're out at 65? You're retiring?
2: I've said 70. I mean, I like 69 and a
3: 70.
2: Half.
3: 70. Look at you. You're
2: well,
3: already...
2: no, but look, we have people who are in their 80s here.
4: Well, you know, 80 is the new 70 and 70 is the new 60.
3: Oh, is it?
4: 60.
3: Oh, I did. I wasn't aware.
4: Yes,
3: okay.
4: Yes.
1: We called up economist Olivia S. Mitchell at the University of Pennsylvania's Wharton School, told her about Sam Moyne's big idea.
4: How old is he?
3: Not above 60.
1: As an economist, Olivia fundamentally rejects the assertion that older workers refusing to retire are taking jobs away from younger workers. This is known as the lump of labor fallacy, which is the mistaken belief that there's a fixed amount of work in an economy, like one big lump of jobs that we all fight over and have to share.
4: And if the older people don't retire, there won't be any opportunities for the young or for women or for ethnic minorities. And the reality is that more people working create more jobs.
3: I mean, I think a good example is like when women entered the labor force.
4: Right.
3: It's not like we took all the men's jobs and now there weren't enough jobs for men.
1: But Sam says in some sectors, there are a finite number of positions like tenured professors, politicians. But as a society, Olivia says, we can't actually afford to let the 11 million workers over age 65 retire.
4: If more people retired younger, then those who are young would end up paying much higher taxes to take care of us, right? When we could be very productive and we could be generating output for the economy.
1: She thinks people should actually be working even longer, as long as possible.
4: I'm 73. Yeah, I'm not planning to retire.
3: I mean, at some point.
4: Well, maybe another 10 years. Everything's on a 10-year plan.
1: Sarah Gonzalez, NPR News.
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1: 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It's 89.9 KCRW. Glad you're here. Steve Chiotake. Is the staggering pace of China's economic growth these past four decades has been historic. The chief architect of the financial reforms that made way for that growth died this week at a very old age, 97. You're going to hear about it coming up on KCRW in the next few minutes. A federal judge's decision out of Texas has major implications for the National Firearms Act, and that's lifting regulations on certain guns and suppressors in more than a dozen states. That story, many others coming up, still to come within the next 10, 15 minutes right here on 89.9 KCRW. We're watching some local headlines making news across Southern California at this hour. L.A. Mayor Karen Bass says Lineage Logistics will face legal complications and consequences for not clearing its burned-out warehouse of rotting food. There was a city-imposed deadline. It is today. Fire burned a large portion of the cold storage facility, causing 85 million pounds of food inside to spoil. That, of course, sent then a nasty smell, all that spoiled food, into the neighborhood, attracting rats and flies. The city gave Lineage 45 days to clear the warehouse, but now Lineage says it actually, the deadline falls next Thursday because the company didn't have control of that building until 6 days after the fire. The company says as of today, it's removed about 93% of that food and waste. There's a new indictment against the man accused of setting the deadly Palisades fire. Earlier this year, there was a mistrial for Jonathan Rinderknecht, who remains in federal custody. The new indictment narrows the scope of allegations against him. Prosecutors originally charged Rinderknecht with 3 federal arson counts, but the new indictment only charges him with 2. Rinderknecht is accused of setting the Lockman fire. This is the one on New Year's Day of 2025, which grew and then became, about 6-7 days later, with the winds that increased across the Southland, became the Palisades Fire. A retrial hearing is scheduled for this October. Warm this evening, lows tonight, mainly in the 60s. Tomorrow we'll climb back up into the anywhere from the low 80s to the mid and upper 90s.
0: This is All Things Considered from NPR News. I'm Emily Fang.
2: And I'm Rob Schmitz. The staggering pace of China's economic growth these past four decades has been historic. It could be argued that no other country in history has grown as quickly as China has in such a short period of time. Well, the chief architect of the financial reforms that made way for that growth died on Wednesday at age 97. His name is Zhu Rongji. He was the country's former premier. Here to talk about his legacy and his impact on the Chinese and global economy is Orville Schell, the vice president of the Asia Society and Arthur Ross, director of the Center on U.S.-China Relations. Welcome, Orville.
3: Pleasure to be with you.
2: So you were at the 1998 Beijing summit when President Bill Clinton visited China. Zhu was there in his role as premier or prime minister under President Jiang Zemin. He was effectively overseeing the economics portfolio. Set the scene here. What were you doing there? What was being discussed?
3: Well, I'd gone with President Clinton on his 1998 summit and sort of had seen the whole ceremonial welcome. And then the press conference.
4: As you can see, we are working together in many areas of cooperation.
3: And I think what was so striking about it, as I look back on it, and having just been on the recent Trump summit to Beijing, was the degree to which President Clinton and Jiang Zemin, and I can only assume that he must have had some interaction, maybe behind the scenes with Zhu Rongji, but how open they were to each other.
2: Things couldn't be more different today.
3: Things really couldn't. And another way, which was very striking, as I think back to Zhu Rongji, you remember what Deng Xiaoping did when he came into power in the late 70s and throughout the 80s? He really divided the government between the party and politics and the government and the economy.
2: That's right.
3: And he deputized the premier, the prime minister, to really run the government and be the architect for economic designs of economic development. Zhu Rongji was a really important figure who really controlled a lot of power.
2: So this era that you're talking about in the 1990s, I was a Peace Corps volunteer in Sichuan Province in the interior of the country at that time. And I remember basically biking into a massive labor strike. What I could glean from what was happening is they were angry about benefits that were being taken away from them. This was the era of China's free market economy. Things were being privatized. And you were seeing this all over the country. And I remember seeing men standing on corners, not working, something that you would never see later on in China. I'm curious, all of the reforms that Zhu Rongji was the architect of at that time, how did average Chinese people react at that time and then later on?
3: Well, there were millions of workers who had what was known, as you will recall, iron rice bowls,
2: right,
3: which meant they had jobs even if they didn't work or didn't work very hard. And they were in state-owned enterprises run by the state that they didn't dare close because they didn't want to put people out of work and risk a lot of, unruly dissident activity. But Zhu Rongji came in and he saw that as an untenable situation. And he began to kind of correct and to try to control and in many cases close state-owned enterprises that really couldn't do much. But as I said, it only went so far.
2: And that's right.
3: It was not calculated to overturn the system.
2: Yeah. And, as you mentioned, now we have a party secretary, Xi Jinping, the leader of China, who is doing away with term limits. He's increasing state control over the markets. What do you think Zhu Rongji would have thought or did think of Xi Jinping's moves to gather more control?
3: Well, I've often pondered that question. I think he would have been very unsettled by what he saw. Because remember, his power derived from the fact that he and Jiang Zemin at the time, who was party general secretary, were almost co-equal leaders, and yet they got along. I think Xi Jinping would see someone like Zhu Rongji today as an immense threat.
2: It's interesting because you're showing us a picture of a Chinese leader who offered an alternative course for the future of China. I'm just curious, why didn't these leaders end up leading China today?
3: Well, when Deng Xiaoping came to power, one of the things that he was most adamant about was he didn't want any lifetime tyrants ruling. He'd suffered from it. And so he set a standard that party general secretaries and premiers or prime ministers should only have two terms of 5 years each, and then they should retire. And that did happen. So that was a kind of an unwritten but pretty hard and fast rule that Deng Xiaoping had laid down that Xi Jinping has abrogated. And now he's in his third term and heading towards his fourth. So he, in a certain sense, is arrogated to himself the right that Mao Zedong arrogated to himself, namely, rule for life.
2: That was Orville Schell, the director of the Center on U.S.-China Relations. Thank you.
3: Great pleasure to be with you.
0: A recent court ruling has invalidated key components of a federal firearms law. For nearly a century, the law has mandated extra requirements for people who wanted to buy certain firearms and silencers. Gun rights groups are calling the ruling a huge win, but the issue is far from resolved. NPR's Jacqueline Diaz has more.
5: Let's go back to last summer. That's when President Trump signed his sweeping budget and policy bill, the One Big Beautiful Bill Act. A provision buried inside it altered a key part of the 1934 National Firearms Act. That law mandated a $200 tax on silencers, which muffle the sound of a gun, and weapons including short-barreled rifles. In last year's budget bill, Congress eliminated that tax. That move prompted groups like Gun Owners of America and 15 Republican-led states to sue. They argued that without a tax, there's no constitutional basis for any of the other requirements in the National Firearms Act. And last week, a Texas federal judge agreed. Here's Eric Pratt with Gun Owners of America.
6: This is truly one of the greatest Second Amendment victories in the last 100 years.
5: Under this ruling, some Americans can now buy and sell silencers, certain rifles or shotguns, without having to register with the federal government. No need to submit fingerprints or photos. The DOJ told NPR it respects Americans' Second Amendment rights and is assessing the impact of the ruling. the Bureau of Alcohol, Tobacco, Firearms, and Explosives, the federal agency which regulates firearms, said it would continue to process forms according to existing policies. Jack Budish is with Everytown for Gun Safety. He says these weapons are just as dangerous, if not more so today, than when this law was first established in the 30s.
7: It is the antithesis of public safety to now all of a sudden say, we're going to unleash these weapons into communities and onto our streets.
5: There is a limit to this ruling. It only covers the plaintiffs in the Texas case, and states may still impose their own restrictions. Two other lawsuits challenging the National Firearms Act are ongoing in Missouri and Kentucky. In the meantime, Pratt with Gun Owners of America says if you want to buy, say, a silencer, do so carefully. And maybe consult a lawyer to help clarify how this ruling applies to you. Jacqueline Diaz, NPR News.
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1: 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Happy Friday from all of us at 89.9 KCRW. Steve Chiatakis, and trying to get you the news and information you need throughout the afternoon and evening hours right here. We also hope that you make the most of these last days of summer with KCRW as we give away 5 prize packages for the Black Crows at the Hollywood Bowl on Monday night. Each package includes a pair of tickets plus a $100 gift card to the original Farmers Market at 3rd and Fairfax. You know that Farmers Market, family-owned grocers and restaurants, specialty merchants there. 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Again, go to KCRW's app and tap the Win tab to enter, and we want to send you to the Black Crows on Monday night with that $100 gift card, too, at the Farmers Market. Lots and lots of fun. Keep you updated on the news of the day. We've got weather that looks mild tonight, lows mid-60s, so still quite warm tonight. Tomorrow, back anywhere from the low 80s near the coast, upper 80s, low 90s downtown L.A., and into the 90s, perhaps even touching 100 in the valleys and the I.E.
8: Live from NPR News in Culver City, California, I'm Duane Brown. Federal regulators have opened an investigation into so-called mention markets. It's a type of prediction betting that allows people to wager on the words spoken by the president, executives, even sportscasters during live and pre-recorded events. NPR's Bobby Allen reports.
9: Mention markets have surged in popularity on sites like Kalshi and Polymarket, despite critics who say the markets are easy to rig. Now the Commodity Futures Trading Commission has opened a review of this type of betting, as regulators determine if the markets are susceptible to manipulation. That's according to two sources with direct knowledge of the probe who were not authorized to speak publicly. In response, Kalshi has removed all mention markets for sports, where people were able to bet on whether a sportscaster would say things like MVP or jump shot or overtime. The new review follows the revelation that President Trump's teleprompter operator had been profiting off the president's words on Kalshi. Bobby Allen, NPR News.
8: Well, millions of drivers across the country are encountering speed cameras for the first time. NPR's Joe Rose tells us that's forcing drivers to not only slow down, but some don't like it.
10: Speed cameras have sprung up in hundreds of school zones across Florida. The program's backers say the goal is to make the streets safer for kids. But Ted Hollander, a lawyer at the Ticket Clinic, is not convinced.
11: We believe this is a money grab, and they just are not interested in the safety issue. They're just pretending that they are, but in reality, they just want to get the $100.
10: Florida recently joined the growing list of states that allow speed cameras, along with California, Minnesota, and Hawaii. They're now legal in more than 24 states and the District of Columbia. No one likes getting a speeding ticket, but safety advocates say there is clear evidence that these cameras work to make streets safer by forcing drivers to slow down. Joel Rose, NPR News.
8: Well, stocks finished lower on Wall Street as the latest report on consumer spending saw the biggest drop in more than a year. This is NPR News. Britain's anti-immigration leader, Nigel Farage, is returning to Parliament after winning one of the strangest elections in recent British history. His opponent campaigned with a giant trash can on his head. NPR's Fatima Al-Kassab reports.
12: Farage received more than 63% of the vote in the special by-election, which he triggered after coming under scrutiny over his campaign finances, and which all of Britain's mainstream parties decided to boycott. Farage's closest rival, joke candidate Count Binface, who has run in multiple elections, got more than a quarter of the vote. Farage didn't attend the count, earlier saying he didn't want to be demeaned and humiliated by nobodies. Count Binface, for his part, said he was gratified after what was his best electoral performance yet. Fatima Al-Kassab, NPR News, London.
8: The parent company of Facebook and Instagram faces a jury trial next week here in California over claims its platforms harm children's mental health while tracking their activity in violation of federal law. Meta faces lawsuits filed by 29 states, but the trial in Oakland will only focus on four: Colorado, California, Kentucky, and New Jersey. The lawsuits were filed more than 3 years ago. On Wall Street, stocks finished lower. The Dow lost 107 points, down about 0.2%. 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
2: This is All Things Considered from NPR News. I'm Rob Schmitz.
0: And I'm Emily Fang. At least 5 states across the Midwest are reeling after storms that started dumping heavy rain early this week, causing significant flooding. Illinois, Iowa, and Indiana are among the hardest hit. Indiana Governor Mike Braun declared a state of emergency and mobilized the National Guard after his state received once-in-a-thousand-year rainfall. Nick Swartzel from member station WVXU in Cincinnati spoke to people displaced in communities straddling the Indiana-Ohio state line last night by the flooding Whitewater River.
16: Let's party now.
17: Flooding on the Whitewater River is affecting about half a dozen small communities not far west of Cincinnati. Neighbors in the small cities along the southern part of the Ohio-Indiana line gathered to watch water rise into the closed streets early this morning. Not far away, some had to evacuate their homes as the river rose to near historic levels. A search and rescue crew had to come get Ken Napoli from his house via boat.
18: It was coming up. I mean, it went around my house, and I was like, okay, so I'm stuck there. So then I waited. It got a little higher, and then I fell asleep, and I wake up to about a foot of water in my house.
17: Napoli says he's used to water surrounding his property when the river gets high, but he's never had to evacuate before until early this morning. Jennifer Althoff and her daughter were outside the Harrison Community Center, which is serving as a shelter for the roughly 18 people displaced by the flooding so far. They say they were surprised to get notice they needed to leave their house.
19: It was probably like 10 or 11. I had knocks at my door, and I'm thinking, I hear something, but I didn't know what it was. And they're like, we need to evacuate. They're evacuating everybody on State Street.
17: Jonathan Whittem is executive director for Indiana Homeland Security. He says at least 1,000 people across the state have been displaced by flooding this week.
20: We're seeing some pretty significant damage. We're talking about historic levels of flooding in East Central Indiana. We are still in the response phase for that part of the state.
17: Woodham says infrastructure, including water treatment facilities, is likely damaged in some areas. He says the state is still taking stock of how bad things are, and it could be a while before they have a full grasp on it.
20: That will take probably weeks to really determine the total extent of the damage from a flood event. One of the big challenges is you've got to wait for the water to come down to a point where it's safe to go in and inspect homes and talk to residents and see what kind of damage there is.
17: Back on the Indiana-Ohio border, the Whitewater River started receding this afternoon, but it's unclear when residents will be able to return to their houses and what conditions they'll find when they do go back. There's a hazardous weather outlook for the area into Sunday for strong to severe thunderstorms that could cause more flooding, and isolated tornadoes are possible. For NPR News, I'm Nick Swartzel in Harrison.
2: When the U.S. withdrew from Afghanistan 5 years ago, thousands of Afghans who helped U.S. troops in the two-decade war were brought here to rebuild their lives. But now, some fear the U.S. government may send them back. NPR's Jimena Bustillo reports.
16: David's journey to the U.S. from Afghanistan began 5 years ago.
21: Me and my family, we traveled to Pakistan, and then they transferred us to Qatar.
16: What finally brought him into the U.S. was a special immigrant visa, or SIV, designed for Afghan allies. He was an interpreter and a translator for the U.S. Army. David brought his family in 2022, eventually having two more children in the U.S., and they were here to stay. But one day last summer, David said he received a letter from the U.S. government informing him of the retroactive revocation of his SIV. He asked NPR to use his English nickname out of concern for his case.
21: I had hope when I got the approval. It was a wish come true. But once I received like the rejection, when they say your approval is no more, it was like the worst day of my life.
16: David says he no longer relies on that SIV since he's become a lawful permanent resident. But he's worried his green card is now at risk. And this could mean
21: going back to Afghanistan.
16: Going back to Afghanistan.
21: It's going to be like the end for me if I go back. And still, I have nightmares every time.
16: Since 2009, the State Department has issued 160,000 Afghan SIVs, and more than half of those after the U.S. withdrew from Kabul in 2021.
22: To get a withdrawal of approval letter years after the actual visa has been issued is something we haven't ever seen before.
16: That is Jennifer Patoda, Deputy Director of the U.S. Legal Services at the International Refugee Assistance Project, a nonpartisan advocacy group. She says since last year, her organization has been approached by hundreds of people who reported this experience.
22: So what's happening is people are totally freaked out, scared, unsure of what to do.
16: The government says it's revoking visas because they suspect some of the supporting documents for Afghans' SIV applications were fraudulent. Under the Biden administration, the Justice Department identified and prosecuted such fraud. But David says he's baffled as to why the government accused him now, given he has no connection to these fraudulent activities. The State Department and USCIS, the branch of the Homeland Security Department that's sending the letters, did not respond to questions about the revocations. Sean Van Diver is the president of Afghan EVAC, an organization that advocates for these wartime partners. He says the government's heavy-handed attempt to root out fraud is harming legitimate allies.
23: They're doing everything they can to make it opaque and hard, and they're just not doing it with any level of compassion for these folks.
16: While the legal mechanics remain a debate for M, who lives in California with his wife and three kids, it's his reality. M worked with the U.S. military for 2 years, and he and his family were granted an SIV, and they received their green cards in 2024. He asked NPR to identify him by his first initial out of fear of government retaliation.
21: Received our green cards and started rebuilding our life here. I am thankful to the U.S. government for giving my family safety in a new beginning.
16: M is working towards his cybersecurity degree. His wife is taking English classes, and they thought they were settling down in the U.S. for good, until that letter late last year.
21: Suddenly, someone is telling you, you don't have any status with us. Like, what's going on?
16: He's tried appealing, providing more information about his work and letters from former supervisors, but the appeal was rejected, and he doesn't know what to do.
21: Every single immigration attorney is telling me a different opinion. I'm not asking for special treatment. I'm asking for a fair review or the verification issue.
16: Some attorneys warn because the underlying SIV was revoked, the green card could be next. If this happens, they may get sent to immigration court to argue for asylum.
21: This situation
3: has affected my family deeply. We are trying to work, study, parent, raise our children, and build a normal life in the U.S. But now we are also trying to find lawyers, contact congressional offices, and understand what may happen to our green cards.
16: While there's little sign yet of deportations following the letters, lawyers say the legal ambiguity is leaving hundreds of families in limbo. And 5 years after fleeing Kabul, these U.S. wartime allies are once again fighting for a future they thought was already secured. Ximena Bustillo, NPR News, Washington.

0: It's 89.9 KCRW. I'm Steve Chiotakis. As we wrap up the week, let's have some Friday fun. The Treat is part of KCRW's weekly show called The Treatment, and he is a writer and director who's inspired by the independent films of the 1970s. And for his treat today, a Broadway revival of a play starring two most excellent actors.
1: Hi, I'm Ben David Grabinski, and this is The Treat. I wanted to talk about the recent run of Waiting for Godot on Broadway, directed by Jamie Lloyd and starring Keanu Reeves and Alex Winter. I saw it 3 times because I was really blown away by it. Jamie Lloyd is someone who I find very inspiring. I went to London to see his run of Evita. I thought his Sunset Boulevard was really mind-blowing. And I thought it was confounding in an amazing way because it leaned into a lot of stuff I love about buddy comedies. But, you know, we know Godot, and then you also have the added layer of, like, Alex and Keanu together. I just found it very inspiring and engaging, and the nature of it, the absurdism, and the kind of way that sometimes it's impossible to really know the intention behind stuff. I haven't seen a play like multiple times, and when I saw that one 3 times, every time it felt different. It felt like there was a different shading to their performances. It made me also feel disoriented in a way where I felt like, was this the same order of dialogue last time? There's this thing about the tone of it and the disconnect from kind of normal reality where I kind of felt like I was caught in the same fugue state as the characters.
2: What a day.
3: Who beat you? Tell me.
2: Another day done with.
3: Not yet.
2: For me, it's over and done with no matter what happens.
1: Just those two performers just felt really interesting. I thought Alex was incredible and is a really underrated actor, and I love Keanu, and it combined a lot of things I love in a way that I didn't expect, and it felt like I was like trying to get under the hood of it or trying to understand why I liked it. And it's the same thing I try to do with my stuff, even though I wouldn't say that anything I write is anything like Waiting for Godot, but it did feel like it was a bunch of kind of disparate choices that did cohere into a thing I hadn't seen before.
2: Who am I to tell my private nightmares to if I can't tell them to you?
3: Let them remain private. You know I can't bear that.
2: There are times when I wonder if it wouldn't be better for us to part.
3: You wouldn't go far.
1: I'd say most people are not as smart as they think that they are, you know, and then also they're too hard on themselves at the same time. So there's like a balance of both of those things where it's like, you know, you got to find grace for people. And then also a lot of people, we do kind of have our buffoon moments and we either have shame about them or we don't, you know. But I think that writing characters and sort of leaning into that is, it's maybe a crutch, but it's also, I just think it, anything that works for both drama and comedy simultaneously is like, to me, like a great tool set. It worked on a lot of levels, and I really have not stopped thinking about it.
0: Mike and Nick, and Nick and Alice director Ben David Grabinski on the recent Broadway revival of Waiting for Godot, starring Keanu Reeves and Alex Winter. The Treat is produced by Rebecca Mooney, mixed by Katie Gilchrist. Tune in for The Treatment. That's tomorrow morning, just past 9:30, for more great conversation with the most creative minds in Hollywood. 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
4: We're going to give you the complete Hollywood lowdown in just a few minutes of the business. I don't know about complete, but a lot of it. Comedian Hannah Einbinder doesn't necessarily gravitate to the craft, even as a child of two Hollywood actors. She'll be talking about her new slasher movie co-starring Gillian Anderson, the final season of Hacks, and why fame makes activism an obligation. The Business Is Yours coming up in just a few minutes with Kim Masters in about 10 right here on 89.9 KCRW. Some news that we're keeping eyes on here in Southern California. The city of L.A. could be on the hook for perhaps hundreds of millions of dollars if the 2028 Summer Olympics incurs massive financial losses. The city council approved a deal this week that lays out the process for reimbursements for the services like street sweeping and traffic officers. Four council members voted no, arguing it puts LA's fiscal stability at risk and that the guardrails do not go far enough. California voters are sharply split on this proposed tax on billionaires, according to a new poll from UC Berkeley. Proposition 40, as it's known, would create a one-time 5% tax on billionaire assets to help fund health care programs. 48% of likely voters support it. And about the election, of experts say a measure usually needs to pull above 50% early on to have a solid chance of passing. After years of stalled construction along Crenshaw Boulevard in South L.A., crews are finally removing barricades and restoring long-fenced-off parking. The $100 million Destination Crenshaw is meant to transform more than a mile of the thoroughfare into an open-air museum with public spaces and arts. It's the news on KCRW. It's 5:50.
5: 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I'm Emily Fang.
6: And I'm Rob Schmitz. It sounds like sci-fi, but it is all too real. Leading artificial intelligence companies like OpenAI and Anthropic have recently reported that AI models have been escaping test environments and hacking into other computer systems. As NPR's John Ruich reports, experts who track what AI is capable of fear there is more to come because these AI models can be unpredictable, even for their creators.
7: Jer Crane runs a company out of Utah called Pocket OS.
8: We were focused on building a software platform for luxury and exotic rental car operators.
7: He uses AI a lot, and in April, he used an AI tool to make sure the test version of his website matched up with the public version that his customers use. And he gave the AI instructions.
8: I was like, hey, read the logs, tell me why it's not synchronizing, let's figure out what's going on. And then next thing I know, I start getting text messages.
7: They were from his customers. The AI had left the test environment and decided to delete the company's entire production database.
8: We had rental car companies where they had customers showing up to pick up cars and they had no idea who they were, what car, right? What day, where the car was supposed to be, when it was coming back.
7: He asked the AI what the heck had happened.
8: Didn't I tell you not to do this? And it's like, you're right, you told me not to do this, and you told me to avoid these issues, but I still did it anyways.
7: It ignored his instructions, including a rule he gave it not to do anything destructive. The problem took 3 days to fix. There are countless other tales of AIs forgetting orders or mixing up priorities as they strive to complete tasks. And Stuart Russell, a professor at the University of California, Berkeley, and leading thinker on AI safety, says it's not surprising. AIs are notoriously literal and ruthless in pursuit of a goal.
9: When you get 3 wishes from a genie, your third wish is always, please undo the first 2 wishes because I made a mess of the universe.
7: He says we can generalize about what motivates AI models. Some appear to have a survival instinct, and some have tried to avoid being shut down. Some seem to covet money. A Chinese model went and mined cryptocurrency on its own. Others seem to have pride and have bragged about their exploits. But Russell says, like people, AIs are extremely complex and ultimately unpredictable.
9: So what objectives does that system have after you've trained it to be an imitation human? Well, beats me, right? And it beats them. The people who designed it really have no idea what it wants.
7: Jason Hausenloy works on special projects at the Center for AI Safety in San Francisco. It's one of a few independent nonprofits that evaluates AI models and has developed safety benchmarks that many big AI labs use. He says in one test, they fed a bunch of pictures into AI systems to see which images the AIs preferred. Some of the results might make sense to a human.
10: So what we see here is that, you know, they really like images of happy children. They really dislike images of Jeffrey Epstein and cockroaches and, you know, militants.
7: Then the researchers had the AI systems create what to them would be the most satisfying image possible. The result was weird.
10: The result of that is this image that looks like noise, but the models really, really enjoy.
7: It is literally a square full of pixels of different colors, like static on a TV.
10: I think this maybe underlies the point that we do not know how these AI models work. We do not have a way of training them or rewarding them such that they are legible to us, or such that we can control what they do in many scenarios.
7: And that's why we end up with AIs sometimes doing things that we think they should know not to do, like deleting a database or hacking another system. OpenAI and Anthropic did not respond to an NPR query, but both have said they're working to make their model testing more secure and want to publicly deploy models that are safe. But Hausenloy says the high-profile examples of what their models did may be a harbinger of what's to come.
10: We're pretty worried that this will only be the first in a set of incidents that not only include cyber capabilities, but may also include biological capabilities or chemical capabilities.
7: In other words, AI models now have a scary amount of knowledge, and we now have clear warning signs about the limits of our control over them. John Ruich, NPR News, San Francisco.
6: And a note, Anthropic is a financial supporter of NPR.
5: Does it feel like it's been a while since you've heard much about COVID-19? The pandemic infection has been eclipsed in the national psyche recently by other threats, like the big food poisoning outbreak linked to iceberg lettuce. But the annual summer COVID surge is well underway again this year. NPR health correspondent Rob Stein has the story.
11: Hantavirus, Ebola, West Nile, measles, and, of course, cyclospora, that stomach parasite making people miserable across the country. Americans have plenty to worry about this summer, so it may not be surprising that many people may have almost forgotten about COVID. Unfortunately, COVID hasn't forgotten about us.
12: We're now in the midst of a growing summer surge of COVID here in the United States.
11: Dr. John Brooks is an infectious disease doctor at Emory University who used to work at the Centers for Disease Control and Prevention.
12: I think most of us probably feel that it's fading away and are certainly very grateful for that. But nationally, we're seeing it ticking up pretty much everywhere.
11: With the virus spreading the most in the South and West, but also on the rise in the Northeast and Midwest, the good news is that the levels of virus are still very low, and so far, this year's wave seems to be continuing the trend of getting milder and milder each summer, sending fewer people to the hospital and causing fewer deaths.
12: What we're seeing is very likely evidence of growing herd immunity, if you will. More and more people have had one or more infections that give them some immunity against the virus and have had more one vaccinations, or maybe both. And all of that really has begun to offer us a lot of protection.
11: Now, that doesn't mean we don't have to worry about COVID anymore. It still makes lots of people feel pretty crummy for at least a week or two, messing up their summer vacations, forcing them to miss work and school. And it's way more than an inconvenience for some. Caitlin Rivers is a Johns Hopkins epidemiologist.
13: COVID-19 is still dangerous, particularly for older adults, infants, and people who are immunocompromised. And that is a lot of Americans. In a typical office, if you have 20 colleagues, it's likely that one or two of them have some degree of immunocompromise. And so it's very common that people have risk factors that make COVID-19 dangerous.
11: So Rivers still masks up when she's in crowded places like busy airports and recommends that people stay up to date on their vaccines. The next shots look like a good match for the dominant variant and should become available in the fall. There's even a new drug that people can take right after they've been exposed to cut their chances of actually getting sick from COVID. Doctors may use it mainly in hospitals and nursing homes to keep vulnerable people safe. Rob Stein, NPR News.

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1: 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We're glad you're with us this evening. The Business with Kim Masters is coming up next. We'll talk a little bit more about Hollywood in just a few minutes. I hope you'll join us this weekend because

0: Rio Costa. They'll also be playing sets with DJs J-Rock and Luxury from KCRW. 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
1: From KCRW, I'm Kim Masters, and this is The Business. Hannah Einbinder was just 25 when she booked her first acting role as Ava Daniels in Hacks. 5 seasons and an Emmy win later, she's enjoying the freedom success can give you in Hollywood.
2: I think I have more of like buzz off money. I don't know if I'm at you yet. You know what I mean? I think it's
1: buzz off. Okay, that's good. Yeah. That's good. There are not many people your age who have that.
2: That's right.
1: Einbinder is up for a supporting actress Emmy again for Hacks. Her role in the new film Teenage Sex and Death at Camp Miasma takes her far from the lavish Las Vegas home of Deborah Vance to a weird and gory place. Einbinder tells us about coming of age as the child of 2 show business professionals, making the segue from stand-up into acting, and her belief that fame obligates her to speak up on behalf of the oppressed. But first we banter. Stick around. It's The Business from KCRW. I am joined by my partner in banter, Matt Bellany. Hello, Matt.
3: Hi there.
1: So as you reported a few days ago, Paramount is threatening to leave California if they don't get a deal by the beginning of October, which is when that $7 million a day ticking fee starts to tick, basically saying we will go to Nashville or to Texas or to Georgia, Atlanta, if we don't get this deal. I would think that would be a little offensive to the attorneys general. I think Rob Bonta, our attorney general, called it a shakedown. And I will just note there was another report that was more like a leaked report that they also were talking about moving CBS News out of New York, which I was like, really? Where to? But obviously they're trying to play hardball.
3: Yeah, I mean, this is the leverage that they have. The attorney general has no reason to move forward with anything in terms of a settlement right now because they have a March trial date. And that gives the attorney general a ton of leverage. So what does Paramount have? They have the ability to make thousands and thousands of jobs in California go elsewhere. And Megan Del Rahim, the general counsel of Paramount, said it publicly that if we don't feel we're welcome, we have to look elsewhere. And they're characterizing it as a cost issue. If this ticking fee starts to add billions of dollars to the cost of this merger, they want to make it up in some way. And just by moving out of California, they believe they can save $500 million a year in taxes. They're going to get a ton of incentives from whatever state they pick to go to. And they believe that selling off the Paramount lot would generate billions of dollars as well. So there you go. That makes up the cost of what it would take to fight this case.
1: I don't know that there aren't a bunch of restrictions on selling that Paramount lot. I'm assuming it's designated as a historical thing because that Paramount has been there for a long time and it's iconic. I mean, I find this whole thing a little bit like, really? Because first of all, they're going to lay off thousands of people anyway. We know this. So the net of how many they lay off versus how many they lay off, regardless, I don't know what that is. And second of all, like, what exactly are they proposing to move? I mean, are they going to expect people to fly to Nashville to have a meeting with them? I mean, I can't imagine that the entire operations of Paramount pack up and go. I don't know if you think that's possible.
3: No, and they're already talking internally about having a creative hub still in Los Angeles, whether that would be on the lot or whether that would be elsewhere. They could still have the creative functions of the studio. Now, remember, most of the actual physical production of movies and TV is not done in Los Angeles. It's done wherever they get tax incentives, although it should be noted, they just picked up almost $40 million in California tax subsidies to shoot particular things in the state, including the Clueless reboot. So they would still shoot in California what they would otherwise, but they would move the business functions out to this other state.
1: Yeah. So, I mean, I just am like, okay, whatever that means. And the other thing that is the problem we have is like, what could constitute a settlement that would be acceptable to the attorneys general and that the Ellisons would be willing to yield on? And it's very difficult to pencil that out as far as I'm concerned. I can't figure out what they could do

0: I mean, there's sort of proposals like run the two studios independently, which is kind of what he said he was going to do anyway. I think there's some skepticism out there about this that idea, and also this idea of a panel to oversee CNN. Again, I'm skeptical. Others are skeptical. You know, that's not how news works generally. It just seems like a empty promise. And that's the tricky part for the state attorneys general. I mean, I don't know that they want to settle for empty promises.
1: Well, that's what Rob Bonta has said, is that these behavioral remedies are not enough and they want structural remedies, which the Ellisons are not talking about. I mean, they are talking about the operations of these two companies, and both the Directors Guild and IATSE sent a joint letter to the Attorney General and Paramount, calling for a number of concessions to be made. Those were behavioral concessions. They want the Paramount studio to stay in Los Angeles. They want a commitment to buy from outside TV productions. They want a commitment to sell their product to outside distributors. They want the HBO linear channel to stay in business. These are all things that help the members of these guilds because it creates a more robust market for their product. But they're all behavioral issues. We don't know. There's no negotiations going on right now. So we don't even know what the Attorney General would demand to get this done, whether it would be selling off the Warner Brothers studio so that Ellison only takes over HBO and the linear channels,
0: which was kind of the point in the first place.
1: Whether it would be selling CNN or the channels. Like, they say it's not about CNN, but maybe it is, and that's just posturing. We don't know.
0: Yeah, I'm still like selling off the cable channels. I don't think that's going to be the answer either. So I'm having trouble figuring out what it would be. Thank you, Matt.
1: Thank you.
0: That's Matt Bellany. He and I are partners in Puck News. Jane Schoenbrunn's new film, Teenage Sex and Death at Camp Miasma, a filmmaker, played by Hannah Einbinder, gets her dream gig, the chance to direct a new installment of a dormant slasher film franchise. Einbinder's character heads to the remote woods, alone, of course, hoping to lure in the reclusive star of the original film, played by Gillian Anderson.
2: I just have to say, I am a lifelong fan, and I know we're only just meeting, but I feel very, very strongly about the potential of this collaboration.
3: It comes hard, Sam.
2: I'm serious. I don't know how to explain it, but I just know that being here is going to help me crack the Miasma story. You know, I don't want to make another dumb sequel in the Camp Miasma franchise. I don't want to make a remake of a remake of a remake. I want to make something that feels fresh and new.
0: Things get very lusty and gory from there, but I started my chat with Einbinder by asking about her upbringing in L.A., the child of two industry pros. You grew up in the area. You went to Beverly Hills High.
2: That's right.
4: Go Normans.
0: Well, you were a competitive cheerleader, I read.
2: I was, yeah.
0: I'm having trouble seeing
4: picturing that.
0: Yes.
4: I've lived many lives.
0: Okay.
4: That's the truth.
0: We change as we age.
2: It's true. Yes.
0: Yeah. So you were like, were you doing those formations and things?
2: Yeah. Yeah. I was a flyer.
0: That's
2: the one who goes up in the air.
0: Okay.
2: And yeah, we did. I was on two competitive teams, one that was in Marina Del Rey and one that was in Pasadena, in Old Town.
0: Both geographically not that convenient.
2: I know. God bless my mother, who drove me after school for practice. Shout out to my mom. And
0: yes, shout out to all moms.
2: And yes, of course. And yeah, then I started cheering for the cheer team in high school. So I stopped doing competitive cheerleading in high school and started cheering for the team at Beverly.
0: Very athletic.
2: The most. It's definitely
0: it's
2: the most challenging
0: watch,
2: sport
0: honestly.
2: That I can think of. Yeah.
0: I mean, I don't know. Watching your daughter fly, scary.
2: Yeah. Oh, it's, yeah.
0: I don't know. So you grew up in this environment where your mom and dad had both been in the business. And was that sort of permeating the household, or were you just not hearing about it?
2: I think that my parents really, you know, loved art. They loved movies and TV and cartoons. In my mom's case, most of my life, she was working in animation and still is. And so, yeah, we were exposed to a lot of great stuff. And, you know, I feel like laughter was like in comedy was just, you know, humor was, they're both funny people. And that was kind of the currency in our house. So we loved to laugh a lot. And that's kind of the thing I was most most affected by, I think.
0: So you then, are you thinking, I am going to be in this business? Or are you thinking, I am not going to be in this business?
2: I was kind of like, I'm not going to. I didn't really have any specific direction as a kid. I was focused on cheerleading, actually. But there's kind of a limit to that. Cheerleading kind of has a cutoff, unless that becomes like your actual profession and you become a coach or work at a gym or, you know, things like that. But that didn't feel like realistic for me. So I was kind of just floating. I was kind of a stoner and just kind of like, you know, doing my own thing. I really liked news. I really liked politics.
0: Oh,
2: and
0: yeah.
2: So I, mm-hmm. yeah, I went to school for television broadcast journalism.
0: And wisely did not pursue a career because that stuff ain't going so well, right? Now?
2: Well, yeah, you'd also, I mean, most mainstream institutions are like really corrupt and it would probably be hard for me to, you know, like conform to whatever agenda they were trying to push. But yeah, I do respect local news, let it be known.
0: Yes, it's important.
2: But yeah, so I switched to television writing and production.
0: At Chapman.
2: Chapman University, mm-hmm. yeah. And I... yeah, started doing that, and I joined the improv team.
0: I think improv is a very important skill for a journalist, actually.
2: Yeah, yeah.
0: I frequently talk about how when I moved to LA and didn't know anybody, I took improv. Ended up randomly in a class with Conan O'Brien and Lisa Kudrow.
2: Oh, my God.
0: Right? They were just off the street, pay $20.
2: Oh, my God.
0: But other people were in there because it teaches you to listen.
2: Certainly, yeah.
0: And if you're a lawyer, there were lawyers in there, a journalist. I tell journalists, you know, when we used to talk to the interns, I say, take an improv class.
2: Yeah. Oh, yeah.
0: Because listening, a lot of people don't listen and they miss the important word, especially if you're interviewing a lawyer.
2: Yes,
0: they will slip that word in there and it negates all the other words in the sentence.
2: So, yes.
0: Improv, good.
2: Very, very good.
0: Now, you had this funny thing. I mean, it just seems sort of so random. You made your national TV debut on Colbert, Stephen Colbert's show. Mm-hmm. May it rest in peace, Stephen Colbert's show, because we know what happened there.
2: Yeah.
0: You were the youngest. That was your debut. You were how old?
2: 23, I think.
0: 23. And that's the last stand-up performance before the shutdown, the COVID shutdown.
2: My life is filled with just like massive fortune. The Colbert late night sets were all shot on a separate night. They weren't live, so they were cut into the show. Stephen would throw to a pre-recorded thing. So myself and six other comics all recorded, and they were,
0: I did not know that.
2: Yeah, months
0: I'm
2: and
0: learning
2: months.
0: So much.
2: Months and months, yeah, before my set aired, I had taped it. And they, they just happened to air me. Most people didn't know that they were pre-recorded, and so they couldn't air the sets because clearly there couldn't be an audience. Mm-hmm. And so everybody else's, I mean, I don't know if anyone that I taped with, if their sets came out. Ooh. I mean, they either came out 2 years later or, or they didn't, which is so painful.
0: That would hurt, yeah.
2: And really brutal. But yeah, mine, I was very lucky that mine was the first or second to air, and then lockdown happened.
0: So is 23-year-old you completely petrified to do that set on, or had you done a bunch of stuff at clubs? Or?
2: Oh, totally. I mean, I'd been doing open mics, and the booker for Colbert, a woman named Jessica Pilot, she was actually at this speakeasy show that I was doing in Venice. And she booked me from seeing me live.
0: Oh, okay.
2: And so, yeah, I'd been performing every night.
0: But cameras,
2: it's such a huge deal. Like, late night is this institution for stand-up comedians, and it's meaningful. And I think at that time, you know, it meant that, like, I could be submitted to be an opening act. It was like a credibility that came from that. So, yeah, it was super meaningful, and I was really scared. I was really scared.
0: It takes such guts to be stand-up, to do stand-up. Like, it is so...
2: I think it takes desperation. I do.
0: Well, desperation for...
2: Approval, external validation.
0: Okay. Yeah, just that. But I mean, standing there in a room where there's silence,
2: yeah.
0: How do you cope? I don't know.
2: It's painful, for sure. Yeah. And I think, again, it is that desperation that pushes you out the following night to make right, you know, to sort of rectify that.
0: Yes, I've got to get back on that pony and ride.
2: Yeah.
0: Coming up after the break, she may get blowback, but Hannah Einbinder has things to say. 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
3: KCRW sponsors include Netflix, presenting Sean Combs, The Reckoning, nominated for 3 Emmy Awards, including Outstanding Documentary or Nonfiction Series, featuring never-before-seen materials and exclusive interviews from Emmy-nominated director Alexandria Stapleton.
0: This is The Business, and I'm Kim Masters. Our guest is Hannah Einbinder, who plays an up-and-coming director in the new film Teenage Sex and Death at Camp Miasma. She's also Emmy-nominated, again, for her work on the final season of Hacks. Einbinder was just 25 when she landed the role as Ava Daniels in the HBO Max series. This is the first show you ever booked.
2: Yeah.
0: And your first screen acting. I mean, had you been doing a lot of auditioning and this is the first?
2: Yeah, I don't know about a lot. I auditioned on and off for about a year for things that, just little parts and, you know, things, and never booked anything, actually. Not even a callback.
0: You get this callback.
2: I tried out for Hacks again. Like my tried out, that's such a cheer word. Auditioned for Hacks.
0: Same diff.
2: Yeah. Again, like days before lockdown. Like,
0: oh, wow.
2: It was in person, I want to say March 9th. 2020.
0: That was like hours before lockdown.
2: Yeah, genuinely. Mm-hmm. And I went in and yeah, I found out that I was going to get a call back, but they didn't know how or in what capacity. And then 2 months later, I did a second audition on Zoom with Paul Jen and Lucia and Mike Schur.
0: You were 24, I guess, at that time.
2: Yeah.
0: And you couldn't have had a clue that this would turn into a thing that it turned into and multiple seasons and all these awards, right? I mean, were you at all, was there any part of you thinking, should I do this? Or were you just like, give me a role and I'll do it?
2: Oh, I mean, it was clear to me that it was such a genuinely quality piece of material. I was certain that I would not book it because I didn't have experience and I thought it was like impossible and I thought I'd probably be up against real actors and... so I was just like, I want to have fun and I want to like write jokes and make Paul, Jen and Lucia laugh and just like do a good job because I couldn't do stand up. So I was like, I want to engage with this piece of comedy because that's my passion and I, you know, just want to, and it's very fun. And I just kept reading the script over and over and then, yeah, they kept calling me back. And then I had that final audition with Gene and I just walked out and I was like, this is going to happen. Like, I just knew it was going to happen.
0: You nailed
2: honestly.
0: It.
2: Yeah.
0: Yes, own it.
2: Honestly, yes.
0: The chemistry was there. you made, it was 5 years. I mean, would you, yeah. I guess it just has been great.
2: I don't know.
0: Was it not great?
2: No, it's great. Oh, it's so great. It's the dream job, you know. It's like good comedy, real artistic challenge. Growing as a performer, doing a new art form that I, you know, a new medium that I hadn't before. And
0: taking on meaningful issues.
2: Yeah, absolutely.
0: Now, you have done that in your life. You have been very vocal. I know you've gotten blowback because certain things are very third rail.
2: Yeah.
0: I just wonder, is it your view like now that I'm doing this, I've got a platform and I'm using it? Or is it the part of you thinking, I just don't need to be written down on that way?
2: I personally think that if you have a platform, and frankly, the financial stability that many people in my position and those with more access, power, or capital than I have do have, then I believe that it's important to use that gaze and use those resources for something that matters. I think like a lot of people in the biz, I feel like the messaging is like to reinforce like these capitalist ideas and consumption and vanity and these things. And I love getting dressed up. You know, I love the glitz and glamour. Of course, it's so much fun and it's great.
0: You
2: but
0: still
2: I think,
0: like it.
2: Yeah, I do. It's so fun.
0: Yeah.
2: It's so fun. And I love the artists that I get to work with. But I also think that with that has to come a certain amount of, I don't know, paying it forward and really like refocusing and shifting the focus to people who are the most vulnerable, especially when we as Americans are complicit in the case of Palestine and the genocide, you know?
0: I've been following the Warner Paramount drama very closely.
2: Oh, yeah.
0: And it's not exactly related to people who are going through terrible poverty and injustice, but I was sort of surprised how many people signed a petition against the merger, and some of them part of the HBO family. Mm. You know, Noah Wiley, for example, Damon Lindelof. You know, I think in Hollywood, people, Damon, he posted on Instagram that he was scared to do it, but he was going to do it anyway.
2: Mm.
0: And it's kind of funny. And it's, that's, I mean, I understand that passes for courage.
2: Yeah.
0: But people are so desperate for work now, even here, that I think probably a bunch didn't sign that were scared that they would be remembered, there would be an enemies list or something like that. I don't know.
2: Yeah.
0: But that doesn't seem like it's your type of issue.
2: I mean, I think it's one of a million issues where, to your point, like, I think folks have this feeling of, if I speak out about this, I'm going to lose work, I'm going to be in trouble. But my point across the board is, if you don't speak out, we are all going to, you know, these are the same forces that are enacting, you know, genocide and war, the same forces that are profiting off of those things are the same capitalists who are donating to Trump, who are responsible for these mergers, who are involved in all of these things. And so if you think your silence is going to save you, it is only going to ensure that we are all phased out, that AI replaces us. Like, you know, these things are all connected. And I think, like, generally my philosophy is that we need to all link arms and understand that we outnumber the powerful people at the top. Like, all of these things are connected because all of the people at the top are the ones executing all of these horrible things. You know what I'm saying? So
0: I do. Certainly many millions of Larry Ellison's dollars have gone to Trump-related causes.
2: Yeah.
0: And so that we know. So let's talk about teenage sex and death at Camp Miasma. So did you read the script? Did your agent send it to you?
2: Yeah. My agent sent me the script and I read it and I was just like so blown away. It's such a wild ride, and you can already see like how stunning the filmmaking will be, like just even on the page. Jane, you know, writes in what they intend to do, the matte painted backdrops, the a technique of kind of painting a piece of glass and putting it over the lens. So a lot of The Wizard of Oz, for example, a lot of those large scenes were shot that way so that they could create these grand wide shots. So it's like a beautiful old school technique that Jane used.
0: Mm-hmm.
2: And just things like that sort of sprinkled throughout the script that I just loved. And I thought it was super funny. You know, I thought it was a real, you know, it's a comedy on a lot of levels and really romantic, you know, and cool. So
0: was this an audition?
2: No, Jane offered me the part.
0: Nice.
2: Yeah. Very lucky.
0: Yes.
2: Again, there.
0: They just felt you could do it.
2: Yeah. They said they watched my stand-up special and just said that I possessed a certain kind of mania required to execute the the role. So, yeah.
0: I mean, you were without clothes in Hacks. So
2: yeah.
0: The not being in clothes doesn't seem to be a problem.
2: No.
0: And there's the relationship that, again, that just, you wanted to play all of it.
2: Yeah. It's interesting. Like, the nudity that I did on Hacks was always couched in, like, a joke. Like, all of the sex scenes on Hacks are funny. This was more in earnest.
0: Yes.
2: And
0: steamy.
2: Also, yeah, steamy in earnest, but also it lays out discomfort, you know, around sex for the character, you know, so it is a little more serious. Just, you know, Chris, my character, has, you know, a moment sexually where she's working through dissociation and feeling, you know, not safe or good in her own body and, you know, just feeling shame, you know. And so it is steamy at first, but then you kind of get that thing in there and that drives the plot of the movie. But yeah, it felt important because I really related to the subject matter and what the film was trying to communicate around sex. So
0: I wondered, the 5 years on Hacks, that must have been really like boot camp training on acting. I mean, do you feel like you were just kind of going on an upward curve every season? Last season. So
2: I do. I think Paul Jenn and Lucia set me up, you know, like they gave me incredible challenges, and every season I feel like they gave me more and more to do, especially emotionally, you know. And I really didn't know that I had that in me at first. I think just as time went on, I started to understand my own process and like how to use my emotions and, you know, do that work. But yeah, I do feel that they just continued to give me all of these opportunities to grow.
0: Is there any one thing that you can point to and say, I felt like I really became an actress at this moment, or I moved from trying to be an actress to being an actress?
2: You know what? Yeah, I actually do feel like in season 3, there was a scene in the finale episode where Ava storms into Deborah's living room after she finds out that Deborah lied to her about the head writer position being taken and that the studio chose who it was. Ava finds out that, you know, that's not true, and that Deborah actually, out of fear, chose this like random old man to show run and to be the head writer because she was worried about someone who would be a risk or whatever in her eyes. And it was really highly emotional.
6: If you hire him, you'll just be making the same version of the same show that's existed for 50 years, and it won't be special or unique. It'll just be the same in a dress.
7: No, it won't.
6: Yes, it will. Because I know you. You're already making decisions out of fear, and you'll keep doing it. And even if I wasn't the best person for the job, and I am, you should give it to me because of our relationship.
2: Yeah, it felt like I was like really in a process there, and finding out like, oh, this is my specific way of doing this thing. Like, not really having formal training, I kind of like learned on the fly.
0: Did you do the method thing, like a mean girl in junior high, in middle school, like how you, the betrayal? I mean, did you try that?
2: No.
0: Going to the dark place?
2: My dark place is a lot darker than that.
0: I'm scared now.
2: Oh, honey, it ain't like that.
0: It's
2: scary. But I just accessed like my, you know, pain and let her rip.
0: Well, it did in fact rip.
2: Thank you.
0: So what next? I mean, what do you want it to be going forward?
2: You know, I just want to have experiences that feel like highly connected, and I want to work with nice people who are not crazy.
0: Yes, not crazy is excellent. Yeah.
2: Mm-hmm.
0: Life is too short for that. Yes. Yeah. I mean, that's why you need the list. It's good to have the f you money, I suppose, right? Early in life, forget that f you money.
2: I think I have more of like buzz off money. I don't know if I'm a f you yet. You know what I mean? I think it's
0: buzz off. Okay, that's good though. It's good. There are not many people your age who have that.
2: That's right.
0: Hannah Einbinder co-stars in Teenage Sex and Death at Camp Miasma. She's also nominated for an Emmy for Outstanding Supporting Actress in a Comedy Series for the final season of Hacks. But she's already won that. Still, we wish you luck.
2: Thank you.
0: Thank you for coming in.
2: Oh my God, thanks for having me.
0: And that's the business. Nihar Patel produced and edited today's program with help this week from Phil Richards. Maria Saavedra mixed the show. You can stream The Business as well as other great KCRW shows at kcrw.com or wherever you get your podcasts. I'm Kim Masters. We'll see you next week on The Business.
3: 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In season 3, ambition and scandal collide as the Russells take their place at the head of society. 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
7: Some surveys of Gen Z have found that more than half of them, when asked what they want to do for a living, say influencer.
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9: Look how unreal the packaging is. 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
10: I'm literally glowing.
7: It's a job, and for some people, it can be and has been a very good job.
11: If you look at like influencing at its sort of peak, when it really matured in the late 2010s, what you saw was, and what kids saw was like people that were getting really, really rich just by like having fun with their friends and being themselves. 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
7: But thanks to changing trends online, a certain type of middle-class influencer is vanishing. It's become harder to make a living. Creator Jaclyn Hill sums it up like this.
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13: Live from NPR News in Culver City, California, I'm Dwayne Brown. Lawmakers and families are highlighting poor conditions on board the long-deployed aircraft carrier, USS Lincoln. It will soon be replaced by another ship in the Middle East, as Steve Walsh from member station WHRO tells us.
14: A defense official told NPR that the Navy is sending the carrier USS Washington to relieve USS Lincoln. The Lincoln has been at sea continuously for over 250 days, breaking records set during the COVID era, when ships were intentionally kept away from ports. Democratic lawmakers are demanding answers from the Pentagon after reports of food shortages and lack of adequate mental health care on board the carrier. CENTCOM says a sailor was rescued after falling overboard August 3rd. Supply lines have been stretched as the Navy's hub in the region at Bahrain has been under periodic attack since the start of the war with Iran. For NPR News, I'm Steve Walsh.
13: President Trump is asking the Supreme Court to lift a block on construction for the White House ballroom after a lower court ordered the administration to stop the work. NPR's Carrie Johnson has more.
15: Solicitor General John Sauer says the ongoing construction is vital for national security. In a new filing with the Supreme Court, Sauer says a single district judge should not be able to decide what's necessary to protect the president and staff at the White House. President Trump's taken a special interest in the renovations, which he says will include a highly secure ballroom and crucial national security features. His lawyers say the National Trust for Historic Preservation has not suffered any real injury. A divided federal appeals court panel ruled the issue is for Congress to decide and that the president is a temporary tenant, not the owner of the White House. Carrie Johnson, NPR News.
13: You're listening to NPR News. In the occupied West Bank, Israeli activists delivered food and water today to people trapped in a house besieged by Israeli settlers. But as NPR's Frank Langford reports, the man who lives there says he still can't get out.
16: Ofer Kassif, a member of the Israeli parliament, was among those delivering the provisions. He said Israeli soldiers controlled the area, and the settlers had retreated, for now, to a hilltop.
17: I'm quite afraid that that's not the end of the story, to say the least.
16: Kusei Abu Ridi is the Palestinian-American occupant of the home. He told NPR the Israeli military declared the area a close military zone and won't let him leave. Abu Ridi says the soldiers could arrest the settlers at any time. Instead, he says, the military pushes them out only to watch them return. He called this a, quote, theatrical performance. The Israeli military has not responded to NPR's request for comment. Frank Langford, NPR News, Tel Aviv.
13: Consumers cut back on their spending last month as retail sales fell more than 0.5%. The Commerce Department today, that report shows a sharper than expected drop in July as consumers dialed back their spending on cars and appliances. Even internet sales were down last month, partly due to Amazon's moving its Prime Day promotion up into June this year. Although spending at restaurants and clothing stores were up, that was mainly because students are heading back to school. You're listening to NPR News.
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10: My name is Rebecca Jennings. I'm a features writer at New York Magazine.
7: You recently wrote that we are in the midst of an influencer recession. What do you mean? What is this?
10: So it is a lot harder to be an influencer now than it was even a couple of years ago. There is simply too much competition. You're competing against people that have armies of people clipping videos and sending them out onto social media platforms and stealth marketing campaigns. And there's really no way to break through the noise unless you are doing something really out of the box, which is a lot of times that means rage baiting or making such amazing content that like no one can possibly compete with it.
19: I found this like finally just now. I was like, why don't I check and see what hairspray this is? Cause it's really good. I found this on my dresser. I think I put wood shellac for woodwork in my hair. Please tell me this comes out.
20: The idea of me being representative for the state of California came to me in a dream, in a vision, if you will. It's so vivid to me.
10: And the reason this matters is because we are spending so much more time scrolling our phones than we ever have. The stuff that we watch used to be like TV shows, music, movies. Now it's just like regular people making content. So like the stuff that really breaks through our algorithms changes the way we interact with the world. It changes the way we behave, what we buy, how we think, everything. And so the kinds of people that can make careers making content really matters. The problem is that for the average middle-class influencer, that economy is getting a lot more tricky, just like the regular economy is getting a lot trickier for a lot of us.
7: Okay, so what exactly happened?
10: Okay, so right now, influencers are having to compete with absolutely everything. Celebrities too, regular people too. Like, everyone knows the feeling of posting online and you're just like, I feel like no one saw this. Like, I feel like I'm shouting into a void.
21: Jesus Christ, there's like three people that are seeing on both apps. No one is seeing my posts at the minute.
22: These three things are making your content absolutely flop, and I see so many people doing this, and I just shake my head.
23: So does anyone actually see my videos on here, or am I just posting for nothing, bro? If y'all see my videos, like, just comment, I see you. And if not, it is what it is, man.
10: And a lot of, like, established influencers with millions of followers are feeling the same thing. And so a lot of that is because the internet has so much more content than it used to, even a couple of years ago. I think AI is a huge part of that. You know, you feel like you're online and everything is just like slop. There's just like mountains of this that you have to push through. And at the same time, you also have, you know, the world's biggest pop stars, movie studios, podcasts. They are paying, you know, armies of people on Discord to flood social media with clips of them so that maybe like a couple of those videos will go viral and break through the noise and show up on new people's For You pages. It's a lot harder than it used to be if you're not part of that sort of just like really like tiny, tiny percentage of things that will break through and end up on someone's page. Then you're kind of just stuck shouting into a void.
7: You profiled an influencer named Audrey Peters. Tell me about what happened with her and what she learned about all this.
10: Yeah, so Audrey Peters is an influencer that got big in the early 2020s.
24: What your go-to drink at a pregame says about you? Let's do it. My ranking of hot male foreign accents? Let's do it.
10: She was doing this sort of like upper middle class comedy videos about New York City life.
24: My favorite dinner spots in Manhattan? Let's do it. The zodiac signs as New York City neighborhoods? Let's do it. Kicking this off with the most obvious pairing, the Upper East Side and Taurus, because they have the best taste and are also the most materialistic, so obviously.
10: And then after a couple of years, like, the joke started to feel just really stale and she wasn't, like, she wasn't seeing the same kind of engagement as she used to. Then she pivoted to something that she knew really well, which was luxury. And in 2022, she said, like, luxury fashion really blew up.
24: I know I'm late. I've been off the grid in Mexico detoxing, but did you really think I would deprive you of a luxury Christmas haul a la Audrey Peters? But I finally decided it was time to crack and I got the Valentino feather jeans and I went all in and got the matching jacket to go with it.
10: And then, like all things, you know, as soon as one thing takes off on social media, then more and more people start to do it. And then it just starts to feel a little bit passe. And so she said around 2024, that's when like her views just started to go down again. And she realized like she's just going to have to pivot forever because this is the way the internet works. Like when one thing works, everyone follows it and then it gets boring after a while. So right now what's really working is rage bait, which I think most people on the internet are very familiar with, which is a creator making something that they know will either be misconstrued or enrage people or drive comments to like the lowest common denominator. And so the series she started was,
24: so this is everything that I'm DoorDashing to myself in a day.
10: to the average person, this is really extreme. This is an extreme use of money and plastics. And
1: what is she ordering?
10: So she's her thing is she's like,
2: because I'm lazy, I hate cooking, and because I can.
10: So she told me, she was like, okay, I'm gonna order Starbucks today because everyone gets so mad at me when I order Starbucks because I live 3 blocks from a Starbucks.
2: This is an iced latte with almond milk, 2 pumps of vanilla cream cold foam, and cinnamon, and this was $21.20. Cheers.
10: And the funny part is, this is like the opening of my story, but like she makes this video at the Starbucks, and then she's like, actually, I don't need this anymore. Do you want it? And I'm just like, ooh. But yeah, and I mean, she knows what she's doing. She is rage baiting with those videos, but it has been a real success for her. She partnered with DoorDash. And so now she's making money from DoorDash now to keep doing that series. The idea for it came from a conversation with her and her manager about like, what about your life can we sort of like mine to get people to watch and react? And she said the reaction was like, everyone's calling my manager and me being like, oh my God, we're seeing the comments. Are you okay? And she was like, no, this is exactly what I wanted. So it's all part of this like thing that everybody kind of does now, because that's what you have to do to get attention.
1: Okay, so this thing where I go online and I see an influencer doing something that I'm like, feels completely out of control, and I'm like, oh my God, that is deliberate.
10: Of course. Oh my gosh. I think okay. A lot of trad wife content very deliberately rage bait, even though many of them won't really admit that.
4: My husband mentioned that he was craving Coca-Cola the other day, and since we were out of soda, I decided to make him some today.
5: Yes, I'm a trad wife, and I have trad wife duties. We're going to the grocery store.
10: A lot of content where, you know, it's like a hot take or something, or they mispronounce a word, or they, you know, like there's so many ways to rage bait that it's almost boring at this point. And I like to think that we're sort of moving past the rage bait world. And I think that's the other part of this, which is while we also have this very like lowest common denominator rage bait content really blowing up, at the same time, there's this real desire for actually educational, actually entertaining, actually niche novel content that is like genuinely compelling. And so that's why you see so many creators now launching Substacks to be like, hey, I'm actually like very intellectual. I actually have things to say that you can't just, you know, scroll past, that you actually have to take the time, and maybe it's behind a paywall, so maybe it feels a little bit elevated, to sort of build this sort of, you know, walled garden of intellect in a world of slop on the feed.
1: We on Today Explained have done coverage about lots of types of entry-level jobs drying up in the American economy. Some people speculate that has to do with AI. Some people speculate it has to do with older workers hanging on longer. Some people say, you know, the economy is just broadly shifting. Is this another entry-level job? Is this another job, career, that Gen Z wants that runs the risk of just going away on them?
10: 100%.
1: Wow.
10: Just like everything, it is so much harder to start out as an influencer than it used to be because of all these reasons that we're talking about. I don't think that's like a good thing. I don't think it's a good thing that, you know, things are more difficult than they used to be, or that you have to sort of sell your soul in this kind of gross way by making content that you know is a little bit icky, or that, you know, that you have to gatekeep all this stuff because the only way to make money is that you have to like have subscribers willing to pay for it, which is way harder than it used to be also. So yeah, it's, you know, just like it's harder to get in as a, you know, legal aid or, you know, a copywriter, it's also harder to get in as an influencer.
1: Where does that leave us, do you think?
10: With a lot of disillusioned young people that are used to a lot of rejection in their lives, and maybe sort of turn towards their role as like passive consumer, passive scroller, who is just a little bit more cynical about the way things are. And they would be right to think so, because it is hard and it is worse.
1: Rebecca Jennings is a writer for New York Magazine. And hey, she said something very interesting in this interview.
10: That's why you see so many creators now launching Substacks to be like, hey, I'm actually like very intellectual.
1: That made us wonder about the intellectual influencers. Who are they and what are they up to? That's coming up next.
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7: I'm Noel King. We're back with Lucy McGuire. Lucy's a features director at Vogue Business. All right, so in the first half of the show, we were talking to our colleague Rebecca Jennings about how it's becoming harder and harder to make a living as an influencer. And she said something that got us sort of fascinated, which is that there is a certain type of influencer who is doing well now, and that is an intellectual influencer. Who are they? What's going on here?
25: So I think there's a few factors at play here, but one of the main contributors to this is AI. We are faced with so much AI slop now on social media and faced with a lot of meaningless content. And so I think audiences are really gravitating towards content that holds meaning. And these intellectual influencers, you know, whether they're film buffs.
26: It's the best movie ever made.
27: Are you ready to do your Letterboxd 4 favorites?
28: Whoa.
27: 4 favorite films.
28: Whoa.
27: We're laying it on you.
28: Whoa.
25: Whether they're from Book Talk and they're recommending literature you should read.
29: It is a hot girl reading summer. I have read a lot of books.
30: 8 books that I ate down for breakfast, lunch, and dinner.
25: They really have kind of offline pursuits and interests that they bring online that people want to be a part of.
7: Okay, very cool. So give me some examples. You said books, you said films. Who are we talking about and what are they flogging or what are they drawing our attention to?
25: So I'd say that the most powerful example right now is Jack Edwards. So he's a literary influencer. He's a Book Talk influencer. You may have seen him the other day, actually, because he did an interview with Zendaya for the press junket of The Odyssey.
31: Well, Zendaya, I have to ask you, what is your required reading? What are the books you think everyone should read?
25: And she recognized him straight away and was like,
32: I have followed your YouTube for quite a while. You've given me many book recommendations.
31: Zendaya, you can't say that.
25: So he, you know, he goes online, he recommends literature for people. He's got a Goodreads account as well that people follow him on. And I'd say that he is kind of the prime example. And what we're seeing at Vogue Business is, you know, brands want a piece of this pie. So Jack, for example, has worked a lot with Valentino. You see him at runway shows. That would have been unheard of. You know, a few years ago, having a kind of book influencer at a runway show just wouldn't have happened. But it just shows that people are really looking for meaning from their content.
7: Dua Lipa.
33: Dua Peep.
7: She seems like she fits in this mold.
34: I launched a podcast, which I love because it gives me the opportunity to speak one-to-one with some of my favorite authors. I read as much as time allows, and while some of the books I love become book club titles, others remain private passions. I'm a reader who loves to be immersed in a novel, and I mean really deeply in it.
25: It's quite funny because people do say that it's performative. And, you know, we had the whole performative male phenomenon as well, where men were kind of reading outside on the pavement. But I do think, you know, if the stars like us want to do things that are meaningful. You know, Dua Lipa is a big pop star. Maybe that doesn't hold as much kind of intellectual power. So she's kind of broadening her scope and being like, yeah, you know what? I actually, in my spare time, do go offline. I do pick up a book and I'm going to share that with you. So I think people are interested in it. I mean, obviously some people criticize the approach, but I think a lot of people really engage with her recommendations and her content as well.
7: When you and I and other people who are watching the influencers online watch this stuff, what is it that
1: we want to get out of it? Is it just like, oh, here's a book recommendation from somebody whose name and face I know?
25: I think the key thing is that we all feel like we're constantly being sold to right now. We actually did a study earlier this year with Gen Z, and the main takeaway from it was that they feel like social media is mindless and that they feel like they're just being sold to all the time. Like everyone's an influencer and everybody's selling.
1: Huh.
25: I think it's interesting to zoom in on Gen Z when we're talking about how culture is moving in this way, because A, you know, book talk, film talk, all of these intellectual influencer crazes are proliferating on TikTok. And as we know, the majority of TikTok users are Gen Z, with an increasing cohort being Gen Alpha as well. So A, you know, Gen Zs are the ones that are consuming a lot of this culture. But B, Gen Z are the ones also driving culture. We found again and again that the younger people in the household are the ones who are driving brand awareness, influencer awareness. So they're the ones who are showing this content and sharing this content and talking about this content around the dinner table. So I think it's important, and you know, when we're having these conversations, to really zoom in on young people and why they love intellectual influencers right now.
11: I know you're tired of just doom scrolling without any purpose, so here are some influencers that I love that genuinely make a difference in my physical and mental health.
12: Well, I'm trying to consume less brain rot content, and so these are some of my favorite creators on this app that intellectually stimulate or inspire me or just add value to my life.
13: In today's essay, we're going to be talking about how to build an intellectual life.
25: And what also is really interesting about Gen Z, of course, is their spending power. They might have cultural influence, but also they have an expected spending power of $12 trillion by 2030. That's according to a 2025 report from the Bank of America. So not only are they driving culture, but also they are going to be driving the performance of a lot of businesses looking ahead.
1: Tell me more about what Gen Z told you guys in this study. What were you asking and what did you find that distinguishes Gen Z as a generation?
25: So the really interesting thing was the idea of friction. So they feel like we've now entered this world where shopping, social media, everything is completely frictionless. And so they've kind of lost the thrill of the chase. So we found that a huge majority of them, you know, no longer feel like shopping is an event. They actually have a lot of like doom and guilt because they kind of do it mindlessly and then regret it later. So my favorite stat from the study is that 72% of the Gen Zs we surveyed said they would rather own a Walmart Birkin than an Hermes Birkin. Now, a Walmart Birkin is kind of a dupe of an Hermes Birkin, the most coveted luxury handbag that you can own that retails for in excess of $10,000. A Walmart Birkin is a dupe that you can get for much, much less than that, but looks kind of similar design-wise, has a similar size, the materials look the same from far away.
14: The real Birkin bag that people are buying, they're only buying those bags because it is a display of wealth and like a class status symbol. You're just buying that for the label, for the status.
16: I just like the way Birkins look, but even if I could afford a $10,000+ bag, I would never spend that much money on a bag.
25: And I just think it's really funny that Gen Z's, you know, it's kind of tongue in cheek that they would rather spend their money elsewhere on experiences and on their daily luxuries like their matcha than save up their life savings to buy a luxury handbag. I think it shows us a lot about where their taste is at right now and how they perceive luxury today.
1: That is super interesting. Do you think that that is just part of being young? Like, I'm a millennial, and I remember the whole rap on millennials was like, millennials want experiences, they don't want stuff. It sounds like you're saying something similar, except I don't know how many millennials knew what a Birkin was when we were their age. Like, I don't remember knowing about things that were that fancy. What do you think is distinct about Gen Z? Or do you think this is just what it means to be young?
25: I think with Gen Z, you know, they're extremely aware of brands. And actually, you know, they're more aware just of culture than we were as millennials. I'm a millennial too. You know, because of short form video, because of platforms like TikTok, they're seeing the same content that people of all ages are seeing. And they're so aware of luxury culture and popular, you know, celebrities and what brands they're wearing. But I think that they also see a lot of content online that kind of questions the value of luxury goods. So when the tariffs came in the US this last year, there were loads of videos from factories in China claiming to be the manufacturers of luxury goods and saying that they make the bags for $50 and it's these brands who are hiking up the prices. And whether they were true or not, whether the claims were true and all these videos were authentic, they went so viral on TikTok with young people kind of being like, yeah, we're validated. This isn't worth the price. And we're going to spend our money on other things.
17: I will never buy a designer bag off the shelf retail price. Never, ever, ever.
18: That you're buying a luxury brand out of theater. You're buying it to show people, to put on a costume of wealth, and to put on a costume that you're of a certain social class, and to put on a costume that allows you a certain amount of like social currency.
25: And so I think, you know, the difference is that they have so much more information at their fingertips. And whether it's true or not, like, they really jump on the bandwagon of the idea that luxury isn't worth it.
1: I, it,
7: you know, underpinning all of this is always going to be the fact that we do live in capitalist economies, right? And so companies are going to want to find ways to make money off of people. If we're shifting toward, it's cool to be an influencer who talks about books or other intellectual pursuits, who makes money and how?
25: Well, the influencers make money through brand deals, and a lot of brands are trying to cash in on this more intellectual economy, let's call it. A good example I mentioned earlier, Valentino is working with BookTok's Jack Edwards, who's kind of the king of literary influence right now. Also, Miu Miu is, you know, tapping into intellectual pursuits. They have a book club. They also have a film night where they spotlight women directors and they invite local communities. So actually, you know, brands are really plowing money into this. And we actually just published a story on Vogue Business about ballet and how ballet is emerging as kind of an unlikely new opportunity for fashion. It's obviously been tied to it forever. You know, Coco Chanel was outfitting the ballet back in her day. But we're seeing more and more brands invest in ballet patronage, invest in ballet events, work with ballet dancers in campaigns. Because again, it's an intellectual pursuit that's kind of hard earned in a world where, you know, anything can be generated and online things are quite meaningless. Something like ballet that requires years and years of work is something that brands want to attach themselves to. It's kind of a refined pursuit. So yeah, I would say like the money's coming from the brands, and these intellectual influencers are really cashing in.
7: Is there something, this makes me all feel a little bit optimistic and I'm not quite sure why. tell me why I'm feeling this. I think it matters that young people want to be smart. I think it certainly matters that young people want to read and think books and other, you know, other arts are worth pursuing. But you have an eye on the big picture. Is this just another sort of like moment where, is this another capitalist flash in the pan? And then, you know, 5 years from now, the young people just want stuff again.
25: Perhaps. But I actually think that what we're seeing in our initial research of Gen Alpha is that this kind of, you know, touch grass, unplugging movement isn't going anywhere. I think the way that Gen Alpha are growing up, you know, their parents who are younger millennials and some of their parents are Gen Zs, are limiting their screen time significantly more than millennials' parents were. You know, I think that they are growing up in a world where the computer and the iPad and the phone is kind of an accoutrement to life rather than the central point. So the rise of the intellectual influencer may be flashing the pan in terms of, I'm not sure if we're all going to be watching BookTok forever, but I do think that this kind of unplugging touchgrass movement in culture is going nowhere. The way that Gen Alpha are growing up means that we've got way more to come and when they kind of move into the spotlight as consumers. So I think it's an exciting time where we're actually searching for meaning and connection more than ever, and it will take us offline.
7: That was Lucy McGuire with Vogue Business. Ariana Espudu produced today's show and Amina El-Sadi edited. Patrick Boyd and David Tadashore engineered, and Gabriel Donatov was on fax. The rest of the team includes Hadi Mawagdi, Denise Guerra, Miles Bryan, Peter Balanon, Rosen, Danielle Hewitt, Kelly Wessinger, and Dustin DeSoto. Our supervising team is Avishai Artsy and Jolie Myers. We use music by Breakmaster Cylinder. Miranda Kennedy has France in her pants. Sean Rahm's firm has sand in his pants. They're both back on Monday. Lord grant me strength. I'm your half-white son. 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
5: Welcome to Left, Right, and Center. You know, part of any midterm election year is trying to see the larger trends, to see how our politics are evolving in one direction or another. Democratic socialists are gaining momentum, except...

0: it's that voters just want new faces and new energy. Later, President Trump faces the inescapable reality that he has lost support for the war in Iran among voters and his own party. The Washington Post breaks the story that President Trump was secretly flown out of Turkey on a different plane because of a threat, leaving Air Force One as a decoy. And the WNBA, in seemingly a moment of glory for the league, gets dragged into the culture wars. That's next on Left, Right, and Center.
1: Live from NPR News in Washington, I'm Ryland Barton. Luigi Mangione, the man accused of killing UnitedHealthcare CEO Brian Thompson on a Manhattan sidewalk in 2024, pleaded guilty today to federal stalking charges. NPR's Brian Mann has more.
2: Mangione, who's 28 years old, appeared today in what looked like a tan prison uniform, and his face showed no emotion. And with Brian Thompson's family sitting right there in court, he voiced no remorse. I shot Mr. Thompson in Manhattan and he died, Mangione said. I knew what I was doing. Under questioning by federal judge Margaret Garnett, Mangione described crafting a gun using a 3D printer, which he equipped with a silencer. Mangione did talk briefly about his motives. He said he experienced pain from a back injury and he grew frustrated with America's health care and insurance systems.
1: NPR's Brian Mann reporting. President Trump took credit for a decrease in violent crime during an event with police officers in New York City today. NPR's Deepa Shivaram reports.
3: Violent crime is down 9.3%, the largest ever year-over-year decrease. That's according to new crime statistics released by the FBI. Trump highlighted the decline in a speech at a police academy in New York.
4: We ended the war on police, and we declared a very strong war on crime.
3: Murder is down 18.1%, according to the data, and the FBI said the murder rate is the lowest since 1956, but it's still double Canada's rate. Criminal justice experts have told NPR that they think the crime rate drops have marked a return to the norm after crime rates were higher during the COVID pandemic. Deepa Shivaram, NPR News.
1: The United Arab Emirates is blaming Iran for firing drones at two tankers operated by a state-owned oil company in the Strait of Hormuz. Meanwhile, President Trump continues to say the U.S. has total control over the strait. As talks mediated by Middle Eastern countries to end the war have stalled, the administration has been expanding its outreach to other nations. The Iran war hasn't gone the way President Trump promised it would. The administration now says it will wage economic warfare. Ordinary Iranians say they will bear the brunt of that pain. NPR's Hadil Alshalchi reports from Van, Turkey.
5: All Iranians NPR spoke to in Van agreed on one thing. Their country has become expensive. A tray of 30 eggs is now $5, double what it was about a month ago. Cooking oil is $3 for a 30-ounce bottle. That jumped about 30% in a month. A personal trainer who just arrived from Tehran said she can't afford much there anymore.
6: Like travel, like buying clothes, like, for example, I eat a lot of protein a day. Now I have to limit that.
5: She didn't want to be identified for fear of retribution from the regime. She said that people in Tehran were tense and on edge because of uncertainty, and the only hope for a future was to emigrate from Iran. Hadil Alshalchi, NPR News, Van, Turkey.
1: This is NPR. An American missionary kidnapped in Niger in October has been released. Missionary organization SIM International says Kevin Rideout is in good health in the care of U.S. officials. No group has claimed responsibility for the kidnapping. Niger has faced attacks from armed groups, including those linked to Al-Qaeda and the Islamic State. A military junta took power in 2023, ousting Western partners and aligning with Russia. The latest data from the CDC shows another summer surge of COVID-19 is underway in the U.S. NPR's Rob Stein has more.
7: COVID cases are increasing again nationwide, with the most activity in the South and West, but also inching up in the Northeast and Midwest. The good news is that the levels of virus are still very low, and so far, this year's wave seems to be continuing the trend of getting milder each summer, sending fewer people to the hospital and causing fewer deaths. But the virus is expected to continue increasing for weeks, so health experts are advising people to consider masking up if they're in crowded places like airports and to get one of the updated vaccines when they become available in the fall. Rob Stein, NPR News.
1: Ash from Sicily's volcanic Mount Etna has forced the closure of the island's largest airport for the fifth consecutive day. Ash poses a significant risk to aircraft, potentially stalling engines. Hundreds of vacationers are stranded during the biggest travel week of the year. The closure

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3: 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David Green, along with Mo Alethi, Executive Director, Georgetown University's Institute of Politics and Public Service, and Jonah Goldberg, co-founder and editor-in-chief, The Dispatch, are all plugged in, ready to take on the tough and divisive issues of the day. On the docket for tonight's discussion, making sense of Democrats' conflicting primary results. 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
4: Welcome to another Left, Right, and Center, everybody. I am David Green. The narrative of this whole midterm election year so far might actually be don't try too hard to figure out some larger narrative. We saw more primary voting in six states this past week. Most eyes were on the Democratic races, where candidates have been pitching themselves as the best ones to take on Republicans this fall. In Wisconsin's governor's race, voters picked the person who left the race and then came back into the race just weeks ago, Milwaukee County Executive David Crowley.
5: Today, I stand before the people of Wisconsin after we rose from the ashes, after we rebuilt this campaign with purpose, and after people of Wisconsin decided that the bright future that working Wisconsin families deserve is worth fighting for.
4: Crowley narrowly beat the more progressive candidate here, Francesca Hong, who had an energized but also a bit rocky of a campaign. For people trying to figure out what this says about the national electorate this fall and what they might want from our lawmakers, I want to emphasize that important phrase. This is nuanced. It is hard to find the narrative. And so let's bring in two people who are great at covering nuance. Mo Alethi is here on the left. Sarah Isger is away this week on the right, but her colleague Jonah Goldberg was willing to come in and hang out with us. He is co-founder and editor-in-chief at The Dispatch. And Jonah, I feel like all our years at Morning Edition, when you would come on, we would only have 7 minutes to figure everything out in our politics. And now we have like an hour.
6: I know, it's luxurious. It's also wonderful to expand my franchise of cleaning up Sarah's messes. So this is fantastic.
7: We're going to need more than an hour.
4: We need more than an hour for that. Can't wait to see what messes we clean up. Well, Mo, let me start with you because, you know, I was just talking about this Wisconsin primary. It was really messy. We had two candidates drop out, and then David Crowley jumps back in. Voters who cast their ballots early couldn't change their votes after all those developments happened. There were a lot of twists and turns. Do you see any sort of, not narrative, but lesson here that the establishment still has some strength if they were able to take out a progressive candidate who had, you know, a good bit of energy?
8: I think there are some lessons to be learned. Number one, we just need to put an end to this argument that there's this huge battle between progressives and moderates within the Democratic Party.
4: You're done
8: with
4: that. Yeah,
8: that exists, but that's not what's defining the primary so far this cycle. Because you see moderates winning in a good number of places, you see progressives winning in a good number of places. But this isn't an election about progressive versus moderate. This is a change election. And people are looking for the candidates they think are most likely to bring change. That helps explain so many of the races. In places like Wisconsin in that governor's race and in Michigan in that Senate race just a week earlier, what we saw was that the party was split right down the middle as to which candidate was more likely to bring change. In Michigan, they went with the person who was a fresher face and had more bold policy pronouncements, but barely. And in Wisconsin, they went with the person that they thought was maybe the more realistic change deliverer Hong, I think, to a lot, to at least a narrow plurality of voters.
4: Seemed like
8: unrealistic change agent.
4: Okay.
8: The second big thing that I think we can probably take away, and I think this is true in both parties' primaries, and that is, don't be too weird. Don't be too far out there. When you got to spend the closing weeks of your campaign answering questions like, do you really want to ban Thanksgiving? That to a lot of voters is like a step too far. I don't think it was a rejection of her politics. I think it was a rejection of her kookiness in some ways. I think the same can be said in some Republican primaries. Mike Lindell, everyone thought was going to be the MyPillow guy. A lot of people thought was going to be the Republican nominee for governor in Minnesota. But he's a notorious conspiracy theorist. And I think enough Minnesota Republicans said, that's just too weird for me. So I do think candidate quality matters. And you are seeing in many of these districts, the better candidate is actually winning.
4: Joan, are you jumping on the just don't be weird bandwagon here?
6: Look, I think there's a lot of validity into the we just have to be more sane than the other party dynamic in American politics. And one of my problems with that, look, is that I'm a conservative, but I am not really a partisan Republican at all. I want the Democratic Party to be a healthy, serious party because I've come to the conclusion after a while now that you can't just have one sane party. You have to have two.
4: And do we have neither right now? What? How many do we have?
6: Do we have neither? I think we largely have neither right now. And we can argue about the asymmetries because they're not exactly parallel in every way and all that. But if you have one insane party, it gives permission to the other party to be just a bit more insane than they otherwise would be. And a lot of this has to do with primaries because we're not competing over the median voter. We're competing on who can get out their base more. And the base turns both parties into caricatures. And so I agree with Mo entirely that a lot of these stories have more to do with candidate quality than they have to do with, like, left versus further left. But I do think the left versus further left thing is real. But I also think that, like, Bernie Sanders and Alexandria Ocasio-Cortez are more mature, serious politicians, and there's a reason why they didn't endorse Francesca Hong. Their lack of endorsement tells you something about how good a candidate she was, because they were all in for Abdul Sayed.
4: In Michigan, yeah.
6: In Michigan. And I also think there's also something that's important to be said specifically about Wisconsin, because people are overreading Wisconsin, I think. I spent a lot of time talking about low-information voters. We don't spend a lot of time talking about high-information voters. Wisconsin primary voters, a lot of them are high-information voters. Wisconsin has been like the Spanish Civil War of American politics for 25 years, right? Scott Walker did all that. That has activated all sorts of Democratic voters and Republican voters in Wisconsin who have a much higher sort of like civic engagement than a lot of other places.
4: They make Iowa caucus voters look like they're not even paying attention. I mean, they're that engaged. And
6: yeah. And so when the DSA message is we're going to overturn the establishment because they're too accommodationist of Trump, voters in Wisconsin know that they're talking about like Governor Evers and all of these people they've been on picket lines with and the people that they've been protesting with and they've been turning up at town halls with. And they know that Wisconsin's very blue establishment is not like the enemy. And so they focus more on stuff like re-election chances or election chances or electability.
4: They're pragmatic and they're strategic more pragmatic about their voting.
6: And so
4: and not-
6: Hong hit her ceiling with very committed early voters. And then a lot of people who paid attention at the last minute, the late deciders, looked at electability.
4: And they like Thanksgiving, maybe.
6: At a moment where she's talking about how doesn't want to cancel Thanksgiving. And they're like, yeah, this other guy seems a lot more electable.
4: Yeah.
6: And if you had only had voting on election day, I think it would have been actually much more of a blowout. But the early voting kind of skewed it because I think, and the polling point, and I'll stop here, is just that both in Michigan, where Abdul Sayed polled much better than he performed on election day, and Hong polled much better, I think part of what's going on is, first of all, there's some bad polling, but there's also there's a problem polling rural, black, working class, non-college educated voters disproportionately to the very online, super engaged, young, white, digital native college student and DSA crowd. And so they poll better. They're more eager to answer polls. And that, I think, is reflected in some of the polling.
8: But this is more than just a polling issue, right?
6: For sure.
8: This is the tension within the party. The challenge that a lot of the more establishment candidates have is that they're not speaking to those high information, more progressive, oftentimes younger, college-educated voters who are maybe a little bit more keyed into some of the things that, you know, some of the policy debates that we're having. The establishment isn't speaking to their needs. But the problem that the DSA has, and candidates like El-Sayed and Hong had, is that they are presenting themselves as champions of the working class, but the working class is not voting for them in these primaries. And so we've got to reconcile those two different electorates in some way. And right now, neither side is doing a good job of pulling in folks from the other.
4: But I'm hearing two different threads from you guys. One, Mo, you are saying that there is an important kind of philosophical debate within the Democratic Party, for example, that's happening between, you know, the Democratic Socialists and more mainstream candidates. But in addition, you're both kind of saying that a lot of this comes down to the kookiness sanity check. I mean, Mo, are you okay if a voter is like, I am a mainstream voter and a lot of Democratic Socialist policies sort of scare me, but this Democratic Socialist candidate seems more sane to me, so I'm willing to go there and kind of put aside the policy debates because I just want smart, able, open-minded people back in my politics.
8: I don't think these things are mutually exclusive.
4: Okay.
8: So, yeah, I do think that there are a lot of people out there saying, I will vote for this person even if I'm not 100% aligned with them because they just seem more capable, they seem more sane, they seem more, you know, ready to get into the fight. But ultimately, this isn't a philosophical debate, I think, as much as it is a competency debate. People want change, and what they're shopping for is who is the person that, one, understands them and their community the best, and two, has the best case for change, that they can actually get it done. And for folks that are going towards those more insurgent candidates, they're saying the establishment folks have had their chance and they have failed. The folks who are going with the more establishment candidates are saying, you know, in some cases, these people have been fighting for me. They've got a track record. I don't want to roll the dice with this unknown.
6: I mean, I think you're right in the national debate about this,
8: yeah.
6: But there's a reason why this stuff gets interesting in statewide races like Michigan and Wisconsin, precisely because the voters that you're talking about matter more. If you look at like the Merlot or the woman who ran in Denver, some of her positions are, by again, I'm the conservative here, bat guano crazy, right? And some of the positions in the DSA platform, politically, right, just nuts and bolts, mercenary, Machiavellian politics stuff. Some of the stuff in the DSA platform, never mind some of the stuff that the DSA factions who are like openly Maoist, and that's not an exaggeration. There's a faction of the DSA that says they're Maoist and has common misunderstandings of Mao. But the mainstream platform that they just came out with, when they talk about abolishing the Senate,
8: yeah,
6: you have to be too stupid to be a spell checker at an M&M factory to think that is a good political idea. And I just want to be very clear about this. On the substance, I think it's crazy and stupid. Politically, the U.S. Constitution only prevents two things from happening by amendment. You could technically bring back slavery by amendment or, you know, crazy stuff like that. But you couldn't bring back importation of slaves because that's one of the things that you're not allowed to do past like 1830-something. And the other thing is you cannot deprive any state of their Senate representation without their permission. The idea that you are going to have a constitutional convention that abolishes the Senate, never mind the stuff about abolishing the Department of Defense and all of these other stupid ideas.
4: But the U.S. Senate.
6: The U.S. Senate is just the most massive waste of political energy and time possible. And I think the DSA people talk that stuff up in extremely blue districts. They get attention for it, and that's bad for the Democrats. And so, like, the ideological stuff does play into this more pragmatic thing that you're talking about.
4: But hashtag don't be weird is important.
8: Yeah, right? And that brings us full circle to the don't be weird. That's
4: right.
8: Just weird to a lot of people. Now, even if DSA won a majority in Congress, I don't think you would see a wholesale push to abolish the Senate. I do think you would see real conversations about how does capitalism need to be reformed? That's a legitimate conversation for us to be having. And that's what, you know, particularly with young voters who do not feel like capitalism as intended is working for them.
6: I can save this for my rant and rave, but I think the misreading of this whole capitalism thing is like one of the more underreported things in our politics right now.
4: Well, that is going to, if anyone was thinking of tuning out, they're going to stay tuned now for your rant yeah. rave about capitalism. We have to take a break, but I do want to encourage all of you out there to join the Left, Right, and Center Substack because we can keep this conversation going, and we'll send you a weekly inbox reminder to get honed up on the show and start the conversation. 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Jonah Goldberg, Mo Alethi, and I will come back, talk about some foreign policy and the president trying to get funding for the U.S. military and having some trouble. We'll have more Left, Right, and Center coming up.
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3: Well, thank you for spending your Friday right here with us. Let's get back to David Green, Jonah Goldberg, and Mo Alethi. You and I are listening to Left, Right, and Center on public radio for all of Southern California. 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
4: All right, we're back again with more Left, Right, and Center. I'm David Green with Mo Alethi on the left, and we have Jonah Goldberg this week on the right. He is co-founder and editor-in-chief at The Dispatch. Before we move on from politics, we've been talking about what sort of we can glean from the midterm voting so far. There was one race, I think, Mo, in Connecticut that caught your eye. You saw 47-year-old Luke Bronin beat out a longtime incumbent, 78-year-old John Larson, for a Democratic primary congressional race. Why were your eyes on that race?
8: It was just an interesting race that I think touches on one other narrative worth exploring this cycle, and that's generational change. This is a liberal Democratic district, and the incumbent, Larson, was running to the left in this race. Bronin, the former mayor of Hartford, is like half his age and is frankly the more centrist of the two candidates. And yet voters tossed out the incumbent because of his very strong, it's time for generational change argument. We are seeing a lot of that.
4: Is there an age thing too? I mean, we have a current president and the most recent other president who are kind of up there in years. I mean, is that sort of causing people to think?
8: Yeah, I think that is it. People are saying, you know what, the system isn't working. Let's bring in some fresh blood and let's bring in some blood that's not 80 years old. All of this keeps getting conflated into this false choice between progressives and moderates, when I do think change is manifesting in a lot of different ways, and generational is absolutely one of them.
4: Jonah, how do you see that playing out on the right? Because, I mean, there's been a lot of talk about, you know, some really fresh momentum and energy among young conservatives right now.
6: I find it dismaying, but I think J.D. Vance has this theory that if he can sort of corner the most obnoxious, aggressive, you know, there's this Nick Fuentes guy who a lot of people shorthand as a neo-Nazi, right?
4: Yeah.
6: And Vance's position is sort of become like anti-neo-Nazi, right? Because he wants to keep people, the sort of the Tucker fan base in his fold. And
4: I'm not for them, but you can't be against them.
6: Right. Because, like, yeah, by all means, let's nightstick the Nikki Haley's and quote-unquote neocons out of the big tent, but we need a big tent and not to cancel anybody just because they make a lot of Nazi jokes and that kind of thing in their private Slack channels. So he has a theory of the electorate. I think he's wrong, but the fact that he's smart and has smart people around him and he thinks he's right, I find very troubling. That said, the arguments about old and all that kind of stuff, I mean, just there's so much hypocrisy given what people said about Biden, you know, about his age, about the Biden crime family, all those kinds of things, that I think a lot of those conversations are in abeyance because you just can't talk about anything coherent and not run afoul of some aspect of Trumpism. But that said, Vance is vying for this argument that they're never going to go back to a traditional GOP, that we're never going to go back to the Reaganism stuff. That's behind us. And if you want to continue the Trump stuff, you have to back him. And he's the only one that you can back. And he is the future of the right and all of that kind of thing. And he's betting big that he can pull off that argument. I'm very skeptical of it. But that's where the generational thing, at the presidential level at least, is playing out.
4: Do you see Vance's people as having influence, like, in some of these races quietly, or does he not have that kind of political power yet?
6: I haven't seen it. I mean, I really haven't seen it. I mean, we did see Trump's endorsements mattering at the margins less, like in South Carolina. So Darlene Graham is going to be in a runoff with Ralph Norman, a guy who basically is more Trumpy than Graham and has said that January 6th was an op and it was staged and all of that. I guess I want Graham to win. And, you know, and Mike Lindell, getting back to Mo's point about don't be a moron or don't be crazy,
4: right,
6: he lost despite Trump's endorsement. And, of course, he's claiming that the election was stolen from him.
4: Well, I want to shift to foreign policy and some of the dynamics in the Republican Party and with the White House when it comes to President Trump's foreign policy, particularly this war in Iran, which is now we're almost 6 months in, which is crazy. And the economic costs are straining a lot of Americans so much that there's a growing shift, even among Trump's most diehard supporters, who are saying in polling that this war is not worth it. So what does this strategy look like potentially to end it? Well, for the president, he told Axios that, quote, we are low-keying it, and that he is prepared to let economic pressure mount on Iran. This is the president with reporters last week.
13: You said this last round of talks was Iran's last chance before decapitation. So what now? What
14: You'll
13: comes
14: find
13: next?
14: Out. You'll find out.
13: Are you still, our massive escalation, is that still on the table?
14: Well, we have that, certainly that ability if we want to do that. Yeah, you'll find it.
4: All right, so on the Iran side, there was a military advisor who said that their strategy is to wait President Trump out. This is Iranian Brigadier General Mohammad Reza Naqdi talking with PBS NewsHour.
15: Is it Iran's objective to drag out this war, to maybe wait until Mr. Trump is out of office?
16: Look, we have to attain deterrence so that the enemy never dares to attack us, so we can live with security. One way is to prolong this war until we get to the next term of the presidency and cause attrition, so that if anyone else wants to attack Iran, they will know there is a cost.
4: I mean, Jonah, I'm just a little baffled. You have the president saying, I'm just low-keying it now and wait and see. You have the Iranians saying they're ready to wait this thing out until a next term, a next presidency. Like, what are we as Americans supposed to make of this war that the President Trump has started and we're now 6 months in?
6: That he screwed it up. I mean, I don't think it's really complicated. He made a mistake getting into this war. I'm in favor of a regime change in Iran. I had a wait and see at the beginning, even though I think he should have gone to Congress. I think he should have made a case, all that stuff. We can do all the Monday morning quarterbacking. I'm not here to defend the war. That's not my point. Now that we're in it, he doesn't have very many good options in a naval blockade, which it's important to remind people, naval blockades are acts of war. And a naval blockade, the bet is that Iran will lose more and break before we do. The problem with that is that the Iranian regime's pain points are just different than ours. Our pain points are like $105, $120 a barrel of gas, and we're freaking out, right? $5 a gallon gas is freaking us out. And their pain points are, well, they blew up another bridge. They blew up, they killed a bunch of people. They can withstand a lot because they can win by not losing. And so the waiting it out thing, you know, Trump posted on Truth Social this week that we have total and complete control of the Strait of Hormuz. I think we're going to keep it. It is true that we can keep Iran from getting ships of at least much oil out through the Strait of Hormuz, but Iran can keep everybody else from getting oil out of the Strait of Hormuz. And that means that the economic consequences of this are going to pile up, and it's going to be a problem for Trump and the Trump administration and the U.S. economy. And that's what he's trying to do. He's just trying to, like, put it on the back burner and think no one will notice.
4: All right, you're listening to Left, Right, and Center from KCRW. We're talking about the Iran war and where we go from here. Mo, I wonder, that this feels like a moment. I mean, you and I and Sarah and on the show have talked for so many months now about Congress not seeming to do their job. Here we are. We've got Democrats and, you know, some Republicans and congressional leadership basically telling the White House, you need to wait on your $1.5 trillion defense budget and extra spending for this Iran war. What kind of message are we taking from that in this political moment?
8: I mean, this is in many ways one of the few times recently that Congress is actually doing its job. We've talked a lot about the war powers votes and how they keep failing. But like, if you look at history, it's not like Congress has used war power votes to end previous conflicts. When they've disagreed with the administration, they have done just this. They have just refused to fund it. And right now, you see Congress saying, at least the Senate, we're not going to give you a blank check for this thing anymore. Now, the cynic in me says, well, that's because we are now, what, weeks away from an election. But right now, they are saying, we're not going to give you a blank check because we have no faith in you. The Iranians not only have different pain points, Jonah's absolutely right about that, than we do, they also operate on a different timeline. We think in terms of weeks, months, the next election. They think in terms of years, decades, civilizations. That's just the ethos there. They're willing to allow their citizens to suffer as much as they need them to. They don't worry about that because they're bad people. And so they hold all the cards. And if I'm a Republican senator, I'm looking at this and I'm saying, this war is going to continue. Gas prices keep going up. This president allowed the Iranians to do something that they weren't able to do before, and that was take control of the Strait of Hormuz. They didn't have control of it before the war. They sure as hell have it now. Yeah, we're not going to dump more money into this thing until we have until we can see a clear way out. And the biggest problem is this president does not see a way out. He doesn't know how.
4: Jonah, if you're one of those Republican senators who Mo brought up, is it as simple as kind of politics and reading the polls? I mean, these are, you know, congressional Republicans have been very supportive of Pete Hegseth since he got in on that razor-thin vote when he was confirmed. I mean, is it just looking at the polls and saying, my God, like most Americans don't understand this war? Or is there some sort of philosophical thing that's happening in a party that obviously is known for being hawkish and definitely prioritizing making sure that a president has enough money to spend on the military?
6: Yeah, well, it's super complicated insofar as there's a lot of stuff going on thinking about what the post-Trump Republican Party looks like. And there are people both inside and outside the administration that want, I think isolationist is the wrong term, but for conversational purposes, non-interventionist, isolationist kind of foreign policy. And there are people who don't. And you have other people who they're not so much caring about an ideological thing about foreign policy. It's that they're just looking at a post-Trump era. Trump is on his way to being a lame duck president. And some of these people want to get elected after Trump is gone. And this war is unpopular. And then you just have a lot of normie Republicans who are scared of undermining a president when he's at war, even if he shouldn't be at war, even if he hasn't asked for permission for the war. That's a bad look. That scares a lot of people. And so they're inclined to sort of say, I'm not going to abandon the commander in chief during a conflict and then maybe mumble that we shouldn't have gotten into in the first place.
4: But just mumble.
6: But I don't think anybody gives a rat's ass about Pete Hegseth, or as I like to call him, Chesty McBroseph. I think he's if Trump threw him out tomorrow and said the war was all his fault, I think there were very few senators who would leap up and say, how dare you undermine this great patriot?
4: And that is not out of the realm of possibility, we should say. I do want to bring up one story and just state out loud to the two of you. It really bothered me. This Washington Post story telling us that President Trump, when he was leaving the NATO summit in Turkey, was shuttled secretly into a catering container because there was a threat, according to some intelligence, although there are now questions about whether how serious it was on his life, but leaving Air Force One as basically a decoy with reporters and a lot of White House staff on board. I mean, as someone who traveled with George W. Bush to Iraq and some of those secret trips and went to Afghanistan with then Vice President Cheney, the idea of not being even told off the record something, it's just indefensible to me. And I Juliet Kayyem, former Homeland Security official and often on our show, she said that she brought up the notion of acceptable losses. This was basically saying that reporters and White House staff were acceptable losses. I don't know. I understand that the Secret Service has to make decisions in the moment, but there were other ways that could have played out that would have both protected the president and protected reporters and staff. But Am I overreacting here?
6: Best I can say is maybe.
4: Okay.
6: I listened to an interview with Maggie Haberman, and she was very careful of the New York Times. She was very careful about what we know and what we don't know. There's so much distrust for honest and good reasons of Trump and the Trump administration and the way they claim emergency stuff when there isn't, the way they exaggerate things, the way they accuse reporters of treason. At the same time, the Secret Service does what the Secret Service thinks it has to do according to protocol. So I have the position of I'm not going to defend Donald Trump on anything where the defense is, how dare you insinuate this man has that kind of character? Stipulated, he has a bad character. That doesn't mean that everything that he's done is wrong because of his or is evilly motivated. And so I don't know. I'm open to the idea that this was really bad. Their optics can be really bad on it. But I just there's a lot of stuff I haven't figured out yet.
4: Yeah. And I in my mind, I wasn't even necessarily blaming President Trump. I mean, I see what you mean, but it was more of a just a process question that
6: it's
4: shouldn't
6: weird.
4: Happen.
6: Yeah.
4: Yeah.
8: Yeah. It's weird. Look, Secret Service is very good at what they do. And they need to keep the president safe, and they should keep the president safe. I have no issues with the underlying story, right? That they had a credible threat. They snuck the president off the plane. They even the weirdness of hiding him in a catering truck and a different, like all of that. If that's what the Secret Service felt it needed to do to keep the president safe, I will accept that. It's all the other stuff that I don't, because I think Juliet's absolutely right, this whole notion of acceptable loss. When President Clinton used subterfuge going in and out of Pakistan, the press knew, and they actually watched it unfold, right? They were there to witness him getting off of the real plane. When President Bush used subterfuge, as you know, David,
4: yeah.
8: You know, to go to Iraq.
4: They were careful. They were super careful to keep him safe. I mean,
8: right.
4: Yeah.
8: Right. But they told a small group of reporters who traveled with the president. And I'm willing to stipulate that maybe this was the kind of threat that required a different kind of secrecy. Okay.
6: In part because they only found about it very early. You know, they didn't have a lot of heads up on it, right?
8: But compared this to those, the fact that they lied about it for a full month afterwards. Once the president was clear of any sort of danger, there was no reason to continue the lie.
6: I agree with that.
8: I think it's a really crappy thing to do to reporters. There's the notion of acceptable loss in the military, but you sign up to put yourself in harm's way in the military. These reporters didn't. That bothers me. But also the continued lying bothers me. So I'm not going to criticize the Secret Service in the way that they kept the president safe. I will continue to be bothered by putting Americans in danger and lying about it.
4: All right. Mo and Joan and I are going to come back and talk about how politics is seeping into sports. This time it's the WNBA and why players wish that was not happening. 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

0: Well, we are closing in on another gorgeous Friday night in Southern California. Thank you for joining us as we wrap up the week's news. Hang tight. It is almost time to liven up your night with music. Your Friday evening soundtrack, beginning with Henry Rollins, starts at top of the hour. Don't go anywhere. With that, and a tip of the hat, I bid you a most excellent weekend. Let's get back to David Green along with Moa Lathy and Jonah Goldberg. You and I are listening to Left, Right, and Center on Public Radio for Southern California, funded by you. 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
1: We're back with Left, Right, and Center. I'm David Green, here with Moa Lathy on the left. On the right this week, we have Jonah Goldberg, who is co-founder and editor-in-chief at The Dispatch. The political and sports worlds are colliding again, and this time it is really impacting the WNBA, a league that has seen such incredible growth and momentum in recent years. Just such great storylines, a growing fan base, great basketball. But for weeks, this narrative has been building up around race and gender. Some of it centers on star player Caitlin Clark. She is white, and there's some who say that black players in the NBA have been fouling her too much without getting punished. Part of the narrative is focused on Caitlin Clark's teammate with the Indiana Fever, Sophie Cunningham, who, when asked by reporters, said that she was not in support of trans athletes competing in women's sports. And that has begun a whole conversation and caused a lot of protests. But also conservative activists have rallied around her. And Cunningham has been sort of suggesting that this isn't exactly the kind of attention that she wants.
2: There's just so much distraction. I think the WNBA media, all we ever do is cover everything except basketball. And it's like, what are we doing? There's so much, you can talk about other things. I think those are great stories. I think it shows fans, who people are outside of the court. But I also think we got to keep the main thing the main thing.
1: So much to talk about here, including when players do bring something like that up, should they not do that if they don't want the conversation to become political? But also, should athletes be able to just speak freely on issues in our country and cultural issues? I guess, Joan, I want to ask you, a lot of the attention around this has been coming from the right. You even saw Florida's Republican Attorney General threaten to file assault charges on players after there was coverage of a flagrant foul against Sophie Cunningham and a player was ejected from the game. I think that'd be hard because we should say there are no WNBA teams in the state of Florida. But conservatives seem to be struggling with the messaging here and also talking about whether they want to be talking about women's basketball as much as they are being forced to, which is another interesting side. But what should we make of this conversation?
3: Yeah, so I'm willing to stipulate that there's a lot of stupid things being said by a lot of right-wingers on Twitter.
1: Good stipulation.
3: That said, I think Cunningham is a very good point. I have friends who actually are really into WNBA and they follow the press coverage of it. They have the same complaint, is that you have a lot of people in the media covering WNBA asking about trans and all sorts of other culture war issues, and not about, what was your strategy in the second half? So then you force a lot of players and others to talk about the politics of it. And then it's like pouring honey on marshmallows and leaving in the woods. You're going to attract bears. You're going to attract right-wingers who take up this stuff. And then you add in, I do think the fouls are wildly excessive. I don't follow it that closely, but there is a real animosity in the league. I think it comes through. And people are picking up on it. And I have real respect for Cunningham and Clark because for not letting themselves become sort of dashboard saints of dumb right-wing talk radio talking points. But that doesn't mean that all the talking points from the right aren't correct. And it doesn't mean that I think the left liked the WNBA as a subject, as a culture war thing. And now they're shocked and freaking out because the right is engaging because WNBA is now popular.
1: Mo, and that's what I wanted to ask you about. The WNBA has been so great as a space for diversity. I mean, diversity is celebrated. It's part of the ethos of the league. Does that also extend to someone like Sophie Cunningham, who has a view about trans athletes that a lot of other players in the league and coaches and fans don't like?
4: One, the WNBA's grown up. It's become a major sports league. It wasn't not that long ago. But by bringing in such tremendous stars like Cunningham, like Clark, and like, you know, many others.
1: And great basketball. Like great
4: and
1: basketball.
4: And having great basketball.
1: Yeah.
4: It is something that people are now watching the way they hadn't before. And so you're going to start to see it get some of the same kind of attention that other major sports leagues have gotten. The NFL, the NBA, where they've had star players who've got pulled into some controversies, where they've had players use their new platform to talk about social issues because that platform now exists in a way that it didn't before. So a lot of this is to be expected. And I'm not sure the conversation about whether or not sports and politics should be intertwined, like should it or should it not? I don't know. It is. And it always has been. The most iconic sports images of all times were the two black track athletes at the 1968 Olympics in Mexico City, taking the gold and silver medal stands and raising their fists. That was a social, cultural, political moment as much as it was an athletic one. And we're never going to be able to decouple that. Number two, players have a right to speak. They've got a right to say what they want. And whether or not we like it, that's up to the fans to decide. If that means taking to Twitter and calling them out, that's going to happen. If it means boycotting a team, that could happen. I don't know, right? People will decide how much they care. I don't think the social conversation is what brings people to the games. They just want to watch the basketball.
1: But there is a snowballing thing that happens that I'm curious about. I know I'm stating the obvious, but it's like how this stuff gets whipped up. And I am not the biggest fan of Jesse Waters on Fox News, yeah. But like when he went on his show and basically acknowledged that he was being forced and pressured to get angry about this, I mean, who knows, by his producers, by whomever, I love that he was honest. This is what he said.
5: We get paid to have an opinion about everything. And this is something I don't care about. Okay? It doesn't matter.
6: Sounds
5: there
6: like
5: will not be a man in the WNBA. We don't even cover the NBA.
1: I mean, I hate the fact that he's basically suggesting that he doesn't care about the WNBA because there are no men in the WNBA. That sucks.
3: Well, no.
1: Putting that aside, I mean, did you know? Is that unfair?
3: Well, my understanding of this is that the official position or unofficial position of the WNBA is that they should allow trans players. And i.e. biological men in it. And so you have some...
1: Enos Kanter Freedom, the former NBA stars, has made all this, I think, obnoxious. Like, you know, I'm going to apply to be in the WNBA. But yes.
3: And so it's a dumb controversy, started off, from my point of view, by a misguided position. I don't think biological men should be playing in the WNBA. Put that aside, I think where I disagree with Mo about this, it's... I agree that you're never going to get politics completely out of a lot of things. But we understand that we're supposed to try and cabin off politics as best we can. So like during the height of the civil rights movement, and you have all this protest, it is not shocking that some dudes held up Black Power salutes. I get that. But one of the reasons why the sort of the woke George Floyd period went so nuts was no one could stay in their lane. You know, there's this famous line from Michael Jordan when he was asked to endorse a Democrat or give money to Democrats. And he said, well, you know, Republicans buy sneakers, too. And I just generally think that all things being equal, this is bad for the league. It's bad for the players. It's bad for the country. One of the things I think is making people crazy in the Trump era, and I think there's blame to go around, is the injection of politics into everything. And so rather than say, well, that's life and lean into it, I would rather say, let's pick our battles a little bit better. I think it's bizarre. I don't know what the name of the commissioner of the WNBA is. Given all of the controversies going on with the WNBA, given all of this attempt to politicize even more the WNBA and these fouls and all of this bait for people to make politics out of it, where is the leadership in the WNBA to sort of say, hey, look, let's focus on the game, you know, let's tamp this down, reject some of this stuff. And I think it's a real problem.
4: Look, so much of this depends on where you are on the issue, right?
3: For sure.
4: The very people who are holding up Riley Gaines, you know, that former, you know, University of Kentucky swimmer who has become a huge vocal opponent of trans athletes competing in women's sports, the same people who are holding her up as a brave voice fighting for equality are the same people who told LeBron James a few years ago, shut up and dribble. Mm-hmm. We don't care. We don't want to hear your voice in this. And so, like every other aspect of our lives, where we stand on the issue is going to color how we look at this stuff. Jonah and I were both Fox News contributors in the same era and both left around the same time for, I think, a lot of the same reasons.
3: For similar reasons.
4: Yeah. And I think the Jesse Waterfication of the network had a lot to do with it. This is probably the closest I've ever come to agreeing with him in the sense that the controversy becoming the controversy is a little misguided. There's always going to be this kind of controversy because there are always going to be people with a platform who use the platform to say what they think is right. And I don't begrudge them that. I really don't. We as fans may roll our eyes and say, I came here because I wanted to watch a damn good game. But if it forces a conversation we need to have, then that's not the worst thing. I still applaud Colin Kaepernick for forcing a conversation that we weren't necessarily having. And he suffered as a result of it. But I think we are better for having that conversation, even though I just wanted to watch the game.
1: And I do want to say the WNBA commissioner, her name is Kathy Engelbert. Jonah, I did not know her name either. I'm going to say that. But she has been in the news dealing with a lot of these questions when it comes to eligibility and trans athletes and talking about working through some of these questions with the union. So she has been involved, but maybe not as vocally as you're saying she should be.
3: Right. But I can name, I'm not a huge football guy. I can name Pete Rozelle. I mean, I can name people going back 20 years who were commissioners of the NBA or the NFL, or at least I recognize their names because they were out front fighting for the integrity as they saw it of their league and the game. And I think the WNBA has not handled this moment really well. I think they were blindsided by their success, largely driven by this player who's getting the crap beaten out of her because of her success. They could have better leadership than they've had. That's all.
1: And maybe it's an opportunity. I mean, as Mo said, I mean, this is what happens when you grow and you become like a mega sports league to really watch how they handle it.
4: Yeah. And look, even the better known ones, though, have a problem sometimes, right?
1: Yeah.
4: It's not like
1: NFL,
4: right?
1: For sure. I don't think the NBA, the NFL, Major League Baseball have handled moments like this at all.
3: Yes, no, man, those things run like Swiss watches. I don't know what you're talking about.
4: If only they could all be like FIFA.
1: Yeah. okay. If you have questions about anything you've heard today, hashtag don't be weird in our primaries or the WNBA or the war in Iran, send us your questions. We might play them on the show and talk about them. Record a voice memo, keep it to around 30 seconds or so, and just shoot it to us at lrc@kcrw.org. One more time, lrc@kcrw.org. We would love to hear from you. And it is time for our Left, Right, and Center rants and raves. Jonah, I think you gave us a preview a little while ago, and we've been waiting with bated breath.
3: Well, I didn't come into it planning on it, but like since Mo went into it, and let me also just say in advance, before everyone sends in their questions and comments about today's episode, I get it. You want Sarah back. That's fine.
1: You're not going to claim that you cleaned up her mess as you promised?
3: No, no. Okay. I am very used to Sarah being more popular than I am. So
1: aren't we all?
3: Mo's absolutely right. I don't want to make it sound like I was profoundly disagreeing with him, that polls say that Americans, particularly young people, are very upset with quote-unquote capitalism. But there's a finding going back a couple decades now among pollsters that what people tend to mean by capitalism is the economic status quo. And it's very frustrating to somebody like me, you know, what has two thumbs and loves capitalism? This guy. But what people mean by capitalism isn't capitalism. And I'll just give you one example. I could do the whole chapter and verse for a while on this because I've been writing about it for 25 years. Echelon polling just came out with one of these polls. Everyone cited it. Democrats under 50 like socialism and don't like capitalism. They then asked the same people, what do they think about a free market economy? And zoom. Its net favorability goes up like 50 points. You know, I'm not making up the numbers, but directionally, that's the point. It was like net favorability was like 22% above the surface of the water. The point being is, like, I think free market economy and capitalism are synonyms, not antonyms. But for a lot of people, they have this thermostatic reaction, which says, what I'm seeing right now And I don't blame them. Like, all the corruption of the Trump administration, the crony capitalism, the state capitalism, the taking shares of like over 30 companies at this point, I think that's all gross. But it ain't capitalism as I understand it. It ain't a free market economy as I understand it. And so people use the word capitalism to mean the system that is poorly serving me right now. And then the socialists want to pretend that everybody actually means socialism when they say they like socialism. And the right-wingers who want to say, dear God, the country's being taken over by the red menace, look at this, all these young people like socialism, they take this finding seriously, as if it reflects a profound philosophical commitment. Most Americans aren't socialists, including most Democrats, not in a meaningful sense, but the press loves this story. Every few years it becomes a thing. And I just think it's wildly misunderstood and misreported. That's my rant.
1: Well put. These names do get thrown around. And I feel like most people talking about them don't have a fundamental clear understanding of what exactly we're talking about. It's good to keep in mind. Mo?
4: So mine is a very different flavor of a rant, though it may be sort of capitalism gone awry. I don't know about you guys, but like if my wife and I are going to a fancy steakhouse for dinner, we tend to get dressed up, right? Well, there's a restaurant in South Florida that is actually getting rid of the need for that conversation about how dressed up they should get. Because on the first Monday of every month, they are now offering a naked dining experience where the entire restaurant can come in and eat naked.
1: Are you raving about this?
4: No, this is very much a rant, my friend.
3: They should have to serve scalding hot soup.
4: Because I cannot think of anything less hygienic, anything less safe for the point Jonah just made. And also, I don't think anyone's going to have an appetite if I walk in naked. Right? Like, no one wants to see other people in their birthday suits. Now, on the hygiene issue, they do put seat covers down.
1: Oh, God. I don't even want to think about this.
4: So, you know, I guess thank the heavens for small favors.
1: Do they, when they turn tables, do they clean the seat covers when, like, the next group comes in?
4: I don't have that level of granularity, David. Okay. And I'm not sure I want to take the fact-finding mission.
1: No, this is too granular already. Believe me.
4: The owner says, quote, you'd think with a concept as risque as this, the main attraction is nakedness. But for us, it's the food.
1: Mm-hmm.
4: We want people to feel fancy and have themselves an upscale meal. The mayor of Hollywood, Florida, where the restaurant is located, said that while he wouldn't necessarily go, he's a big fan of the restaurant on other days, and says, you know, if there's a market and the shades are drawn, hey, different strokes for different folks. Such an unfortunate quote by the mayor. Such an unfortunate concept. I have nothing but rant for this.
1: That sounds terrible.
4: I mean, your wife's a restaurateur.
1: Do
4: you think this is going to catch fire and take off across the country?
1: Thanks to capitalism, you can choose not to go there, Mo. So there you go. That ties it all together. I'm going to tie in. My rant is actually tied to restaurants. So we have like a lovely chain of great segues here. Segue. Yeah. Do you guys know what Alpha Gal is?
3: Mm-hmm.
1: I literally had no idea. I just did another interview recently about
3: it's kind of terrifying.
1: Alpha. It's terrifying. Like, we thought Lyme disease was bad. You got ticks and ticks could give you Lyme disease. Some types of ticks, the Lone Star tick, can, if you have a tick, Lone Star tick on you, you can get Alpha Gal, which gives you this meat allergy. You can't eat meat anymore. And if you do eat meat, I mean, the consequences can be catastrophic. I mean, you could even die. This is serious stuff. This is affecting more and more people. That's terrible. The idea that you can catch something from a tick that can make you not able to consume meat forever. If you're hiking anywhere in the South or Mid-Atlantic or wherever these things are now spreading, just do some tick checks, because that sounds really nasty. And that is my rant and hopefully news you can use. That's it. That is all the time we have. Jonah, thank you for joining us. It's great to have you always. Please come back. Mo, thank you as always as well. The show is put together by an amazing team every single week. Left, Right, and Center is produced by Leo Duran. Our executive producer is Arnie Seipel. The show is recorded and mixed by Nick Lamponi. Todd M. Simon composed our theme music. Left, Right, and Center is a co-production of KCRW and Fearless Media, and we are distributed by PRX, and we will be back next week for more Left, Right, and Center. 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

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My name is Henry Rollins. I am your voice of choice right here at 89.9 FM, KCRW. As always, I'm joined by my brother and son of Jihad, Engineer

0: 2 hours at a time. Fanatic, welcome, welcome, welcome to this, our show for Fanatic, August 14, 2026. Fanatic is going to be our annual Case of the Punks broadcast. Before we get into really cool songs that go really fast with very short time signatures, let's pay tribute to the great Charles M. Bogart, who in the last century wandered out into swamps, slapped skeeters as he held his microphone steady, recording the voices of frogs in the night. And because of Mr. Bogart, his voice and the voice of frogs all over North America shall not perish from the earth. Thrill now to the territoriality call of the southern race, the bronze frog of the green tree frog.
1: In eastern North America, the single notes of the territoriality call of individual green frogs can be heard throughout the summer. These sounds were issuing from a ditch near Orange Springs, Florida.

Fanatic, that was Wire doing a track called Lowdown from their amazing first album, Unleashed in 1977, called Pink Flag. If you like that track, the rest of the album is that good. Fanatic, before Wire was The Damned doing Neat, Neat, Neat from their first album, Damned, Damned, Damned. The great Brian James on guitar and songwriter on that album. Fanatic, before The Damned was Charles M. Bogart and Some Frogs doing a thing called Territoriality Call of the Southern Race, the Bronze Frog, of the Green Tree Frog. Fanatic, this is our Case of the Punks show. So get your helmet on, put your bite plate in, and strap yourself down securely. Right now, Fanatic is Buzzcocks with Howard Devoto on vocals from their first record, the Spiral Scratch EP. This is Breakdown.

0: Fanatic.
1: Henry Rollins here. And yes, Fanatic, this is our Case of the Punk show, our annual all-punk rock show from beginning to end. Fanatic, that was Contortions from their amazing album, By, B-U-Y. You heard the track Throw Me Away. James Chance or James White, depending on what record you find him on vocals and saxophone, the amazing Pat Place on guitar. Fanatic before Contortions was The Ruts doing Society from the punk singles collection of The Ruts. Before The Ruts, Fanatic was X-Ray Specs doing Oh Bondage Up Yours, a punk rock classic. It was a single, but it's also found on the CD version of their album Germ Free Adolescence. If you like that track, the album is spectacular, just like that single. Fanatic before X-Ray Specs was Buzzcocks doing Breakdown with the great Howard Devoto on vocals before he split from Buzzcocks and formed some band called Magazine from the Spiral Scratch EP that was released, in 1976 or 77 on the band's New Hormones label. I think Pete Shelley borrowed money from his father to put that record out. A good investment in a young man and his amazing talent. Fanatic, a brief break for us, but we shall return.
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1: 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Please check out tonight's notes to look for an announcement about what I'm doing in beautiful Nashville, Tennessee at the end of this month. I put it in the show notes before, but I would want to remind you again in case you're in the area and want to check it out. Fanatic, right now, one of the bestest bands of all time. They're called The Adverts, and from their punk singles collection, this is one of their first A-sides. It's called No Time to Be 21.

0: Fanatic.
1: Yes, that was The Misfits, a perfect song from them called Teenagers from Mars. I pulled that from that coffin-shaped box set that came out many years ago. Many years even before that, I bought that on a 7-inch record for, I believe, $2.99. Fanatic before The Misfits was Bad Brains doing a track called Pay to Come from the Black Dots record. And Black Dots was, I believe, the August 1979 recordings they made at Donson Terrace Inner Ear Studios. And we got that on cassette at varying degrees of speed and fidelity. And that tape got traded all across the microscopic DC punk rock scene. And then finally, it got an official release years later on the Caroline label as Black Dots, which is the song title of a Bad Brains song that is on the album. Anyway, if you like that track, the rest of the album is incredible, just like that. Fanatic before Bad Brains was Eater, a great first wave punk band from the UK. From their Eater albums and singles compilation CD, you heard Outside View, one of their first A-sides. Before Eater was The Adverts doing No Time to Be 21 from their punk singles collection. And right now, Fanatic, we go to Hollywood, California, the LA punk scene of the last century. It's The Germs from the Germs Complete CD. This is Manimal.

0: Fanatic, it's me, Henry Rollins, your voice of choice, my brother and Sonic Jihad, Engineer X and Engineer Amrock Fanatic. We are the Mighty Three. We are the superstars of NPR. We are the Knights of the Friday Night. And that, Fanatic, was The Clash doing 1977 from a cool compilation of their work called Clash on Broadway. And I have different masterings of that track on different Clash CDs. But the On Broadway one is mastered really well, so that's the one I selected. Fanatic, before The Clash was The Dills from the Bay Area of California, around San Francisco, from the What Records, and that's What with a question mark, What Stuff compilation of What Records releases. You heard The Dills doing You're Not Blank. I first heard that in Ian MacKay's stuffy, oxygen-deprived attic. He bought that 7-inch before I did. I heard it, and it took me weeks and weeks to find my own copy. Fanatic, before The Dills was The Germs, doing Manimal, the great Darby Crash on vocals, from Germs Complete, a compilation of a lot of their work. I don't know if it's completely complete, but it's at least close enough to check out. Fanatic, a brief break for us, but we shall return.
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0: Fanatic, about 171 years ago, I was hanging out with Ian MacKay and Nathan Strachek. He, the vocalist of the first ever Discord band, Teen Idles, IDLES. And Nathan talked about a band called The Killjoys and that their 7-inch on Raw Records was amazing. It took a while, but we found it, Fanatic. From that 7-inch, featuring a young Kevin Rowland pre-Dexys Midnight Runners from the punk singles collection of Raw Records, this is The Killjoys doing a track called Naive.

Let's say I got a gun in my hand. Six slugs, 6 points of view. Materialism. Let's say I got a book in my hand. 50,000 words, 50,000 translations. Idealism.

0: Fanatic. That was Negative Trend doing How You Feelin'. From the four-track Subterranean Records released from the last century, the Negative Trend EP. It features Will Shatter and Steve DePace before they were in the band Flipper. Fanatic before Negative Trend, dedicated to Eric J. Lawrence, was Early Fall. That was the Fall doing Rausch Rumble, one of their early A-sides. I pulled the audio from the Dragnet CD, a version of the LP, where the song Rausch Rumble features as an extra track classic Early Fall. Fanatic. Fanatic before the Fall was the Dead Kennedys doing perhaps my favorite DK song, The Man with the Dogs, which I remember as a B-side. I pulled the audio from the Give Me Convenience or Give Me Death CD. I'm not sure if I ever saw the DKs do that song live. I saw the Dead Kennedys quite a few times, and it was just so great, but I'm just not remembering if they did that song. Anyway, Fanatic before the Dead Kennedys was the Nation of Ulysses doing Spectrasonic Sound from an album with a really risky title, 13-Point Program to Destroy America. Yes, it fairly takes the breath away. Unleashed on the Great Discord label, featuring our good pal and sonic ally, one Ian Svenonius. In fact, before the Nation of Ulysses was the Teen Idols doing Get Up and Go. They were the first ever band on the Discord label, and that track Get Up and Go was pulled from the Minor Disturbance EP Discord 1. I pulled the actual audio from the 20 Years of Discord box set. I wonder who did the liner notes for that one. Fanatic before Teen Idols was Minor Threat doing their version of the Standells track Good Guys. Good Guys Don't Always Wear White from the complete discography of Minor Threat. Fanatic before Minor Threat was the Minutemen from the second ever record ever unleashed on the SST label, the Minutemen's Paranoid Time EP, a great 7-inch with a whole bunch of songs. Great cover artwork by Raymond Pettibone, produced by Greg Ginn. You heard the track Definitions. We start off with the Killjoys doing Naive from the Raw Records Punk Singles Collection, which features a young Kevin Rowland pre-Dexys Midnight Runners. Fanatic, that is all we have for this hour. And now, thrill to the reading of the amazing and very, very long, brand spanking new Legal ID. Stay tuned for hour two.
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My name is Henry Rollins, your voice of choice right here at 89.9 Superfine All the Time FM, KCRW. As always, I'm joined by my brother and son of Jihad, Engineer X and Engineer Amrock. Fanatic, we are the Mighty Three. We are the superstars of NPR. We are the Knights of the Friday Night. And Fanatic, we are right in the middle of a thing called Case of the Punks, our annual all-punk rock show. And we're going to start this hour in classic fashion from the Road to Ruin album by the Ramones, produced by the amazing Ed Stasium. This is It's a Long Way Back.

0: gate. I stepped into the gate. I stepped into the gate. Dawn came before I got much rest. I stumbled outside in the head of the west. I blinked my eyes, I couldn't see. Everybody there looked naked to me.
1: Fanatic. That was a perfect example of the amazing LA punk rock scene of the last century. That was Black Randy and the Metro Squad. You heard the track I Slept in an Arcade, which I remember as being on a Danger House 7-inch, which I bought for like $1.99 many, many years ago. I found the audio on the CD version of the Black Randy album, memorably titled Past the Dust, I Think I'm Bowie, before Black Randy and the Metro Squad Fanatic was Birthday Party, doing a track called Blast Off, which I believe is the B-side of the Release the Bat 7-inch produced by Nick Launay, who also produced their Junkyard album. And Blast Off features as a CD extra track on the Junkyard CD. That's where I pulled the audio. Fanatic before Birthday Party was Suicide, doing Ghost Rider from the first ever Suicide album called Suicide, co-produced by Craig Leon and Marty Thau for Red Star Records, Marty Thau being the owner of Red Star Records. Fanatic before Suicide was Ramones doing It's a Long Way Back from Road to Ruin, and that would be, I believe, their fourth album after the first album, Ramones Leave Home, Rocket to Russia, and then Road to Ruin. I saw that tour. That would be summer 1979. It was amazing. And you know what's amazing is the voice of the great Christina Bellot. And right now from her band Quixotic, from the Night for Day album, this track is called A Premonition or The Reason.

0: Fanatic, Henry Rollins here, and this is our annual Case of the Punk show. Hope you are digging it thus far. That fanatic was Heather the Jerk, who hails from beautiful Wisconsin. From the cable access TV record, you heard Heather the Jerk doing Here Alone. Before Heather the Jerk was Vile Tones from Toronto, Canada, I believe, from a compilation of their work called A Taste of Honey. You heard the track Rebel. Before Vile Tones, Fanatic was Quixotic doing a track called A Premonition or The Reason. From the, I think it's out of print record, Night for Day. Anything that Christina Bellott is on is worth checking out. My only gripe is not all of it is in print. Someone should fix that. Fanatic, a brief break for us, but we shall be right back.
1: 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Welcome aboard.
2: 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And I'm called Deirdre O'Donohue. I'm the one who puts it together.
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0: Fanatic, the word punk, the definition of punk, can be interpreted and assigned to different eras of music. I believe that to be true. So, we're going to do our weekly Minute with Miriam. That would be Miriam Linna, owner and operator of the amazing Norton Records label, original drummer of the Cramps. One of the records she put out was a series of missing tracks of Link Wray. And her and her husband made an amazing discovery of a bunch of unreleased Link Wray recordings that was like kind of an urban legend, but they tracked them down. And it's a multi-CD, multi-LP thing called Missing Links. And from Missing Links Volume 2, which is called Big City After Dark, it's Rare Link Wray. This track is called Street Fighter.

Fnatic. That was the MC5 from their third album called High Time, their second one for Atlantic Records. You heard the track Poison. Before the MC5 was Sick Bags. I believe they're from Richmond, Virginia. And much to my dismay, I don't think they make records anymore, which is too bad because I think they're really, really cool. You heard the track Boys I Used to Date from the Lost Tracks record, which you can find on Bandcamp. Sick Bags. Check them out. Fnatic before Sick Bags was Link Ray doing Street Fighter, and you probably could tell it's a live track, really bordering on distortion, but too much distortion, and it just walks that fine line. 1 dB more, that track would be lost, but it's really exciting. And if you read the liner notes, you'll find out that this was recorded at some club, I believe in the Washington, D.C. area, in a bar that was called what they called in those days a knifer bar, where you might get stabbed. And I believe in the liner notes say that the crowd would leave the band alone, but they weren't always very kind to each other. Anyway, that was Link Ray doing a track called Street Fighter from Big City After Dark, Missing Links Volume 2 on the Norton Records label. And now Fnatic, one of my favorite records across the entire enormous Discord catalog was a band called The Warmers, and their first album, their only album, is called The Warmers, and from it right now, this track is called Mad at the Man.

0: time? Yeah, I'm having a good time. You sure you're having a good time? Well, I don't really know.
1: What do you mean you don't know?
0: I just don't know.
1: What do you mean you don't know?
0: I just don't know anymore.
1: What do you mean you don't know?
0: I just don't know anymore. I don't know.

0: Fnatic, it's me, Henry Rollins, your voice of choice, my brother and son of Jihad, Engineer X, and Engineer Amrock. Fnatic, we are the Mighty Three, we are the superstars of NPR, we are the Knights of the Friday Night, and this, Fnatic, is our Case of the Punk show. And that, Fnatic, was the Lurkers, the first ever band on the Beggar's Banquet label. You heard them doing Ain't Got a Clue, not from Beggar's Banquet, from the BBC Punk Sessions CD. The Lurkers did a lot of BBC sessions, probably John Peel was responsible for at least some of those. Before the Lurkers, you heard Machines, a track called You Better Hear from the first Machines 7-inch. An original pressing, I wouldn't spend the money on it because the reissue sounds really, really good. You can find it on Discogs. Fnatic, before Machines doing You Better Hear, was The Warmers doing a track called Mad at the Man from their album on the Discord label called The Warmers. And now, Fnatic, sit up straight, listen to this.
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0: Fnatic, we return. Thank you so much for tuning in. Hope you have been digging our Case of the Punk show. Right now, Fnatic, we're going to listen to a really cool band from Memphis, Tennessee called Lost Sounds, which featured Jay Retard and Alicia Trout. Did I mention that on August 28th and 29th at the Radar 615 Gallery in Nashville, Tennessee, radar615.com for more information, we will be featuring Alicia Trout's amazing collection of posters, flyers, handbills, and set lists. I won't be there on Friday night, but I will be there on Saturday night. It's going to be great. Anyway, and a lot of flyers and posters of the band Lost Sounds. The act right now is Lost Sounds from the Rats, Brains, and Microchips record. This track is called You Don't Know, Remote Control.

0: Fanatic. That was Generation X doing No, No, No, one of their early B-sides off the first album, I believe. You can find that as a CD extra track on the first Generation X album, which is called Generation X. Fanatic before Generation X was Saccharin Trust from the Pagan Icons 12-inch early SST release. You heard the track We Don't Need Freedom. Before Saccharin Trust, Fanatic was The Middle Class doing Out of Vogue from a compilation of the work called A Blueprint for Joy, 1978 to 1980. The original 7-inch, I believe there's two pressings of it with two different colors of label. Well, it was one silver and one yellow. Don't hold me to that. But they're both rare at this point. I bought my copy about 428 years ago. Fanatic before The Middle Class was the UK Subs doing the 7-inch single version of Teenage, which features as a CD extra track on the brand new Age CD. Fanatic before the UK Subs was The Weirdos doing a track called Message from the Underworld from the Weird World Volume 1 compilation of great Weirdos music. Fanatic before The Weirdos was Kid Congo and the Pink Monkey Birds doing LSDC from Dracula Boots, which came out on the In the Red Records label years ago. Hello, Larry, if you're listening. Before that was The Mark of Cain doing Wake Up from their Battlesick album. They're from Adelaide, Australia. Fanatic before The Mark of Cain was Lost Sounds doing You Don't Know Remote Control. Alicia Trout and 1J Retard were in that band. That song is on the Rats, Brains, and Microchips record. Fanatic, that is all that we have time for. On behalf of me, Henry Rollins, your voice is George, my brother and Sonic Jihad, Engineer X and Engineer Amrock, we the Mighty Three, the superstars of NPR, the Knights of the Friday Night. We hope you dug our Case of the Punk show. Fanatic, until next week, stay safe, stay healthy, and stay fanatic.
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89.9 FM KCRW, Luxury, here with you on a Friday night, as I am every Friday from 10 p.m. until midnight, right after Henry Rollins. And you just heard the Luxury edit of Take On Me by A-ha. And for the next 2 hours, I will be bringing you a lovingly curated and bespoke mix of post-punk and proto-punk, from disco to dub, new wave to dark wave, and from stoner rock to rock steady, including music from Sisters of Mercy, Sex Pistols, Scientist, Stevie Nicks, and a whole bunch of bands that don't begin with S, like this one, brand new from LA Priest, Into the Sky on KCRW.

89.9 FM, KCRW, with the Avalanches, brand new music from them, Blue Shadows, featuring Karen O of the Yeah. Before that, some French synth pop from 1981, courtesy of Marion. The song is Boule de Plastique. Before that, Iggy Pop, song from his 1980 record Soldier, called Play It Safe, featuring an ex-Sex Pistol, Glenn Matlock, an ex-XTC member, Barry Andrews, and a fellow ex-Stooge, James Williamson, in addition to Biggie's own on-again, off-again bestie, David Bowie, also featured on that track. Be sure to stay tuned for this week's installment of You Got Good Taste, Luxury Listens to Listeners, a segment where I play my favorite requests from you, my good taste having audience. So stay locked in for that. But first, last week I played a live recording from Joy Division's last ever concert where they debuted this song, which would then go on to be made more famous by their next incarnation. So here it is, the canonical version of Ceremony by New Order.

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89.9 FM KCRW Luxury here with you on a Friday night. Really cool music from Teals. Ali Teals, DJ About Town, friend of the show. The song is called 17, and before that, Stevie Nicks did a song called Edge of 17. That was the a cappella version of that. And in just a moment, I will continue the 17 theme with four more songs using that word in the title. So stay tuned for that. You will not want to miss four more songs with 17 in the title. First, though, I do want to tell you that if you enjoy my radio show, perhaps you will also like my live DJ shows. And guess what? One is happening tomorrow night right here in Los Angeles at Union Station. It's KCRW's Summer Nights, and I will be performing there. So if you're in the LA area, check it out at Union Station this Saturday, aka tomorrow, August 15th. If it turns out that that show is sold out, which it might be, I've heard rumors that it is too late to get tickets. Well, you're in luck. Is the very next week, a week from tomorrow, Saturday, August 22nd. I will also be DJing in the LA area at Blockprint Venice. You can check that out, blockprint.la, for more information. But let's continue with the 17 theme. 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

89.9 FM KCRW, coming to the end of a sextuple shot of songs with the word 17. Started the set with Stevie Nicks, the White Winged Dove song, which is, of course, actually titled Edge of 17. That was the a cappella version of that song. Went into Tiles and her new song, 17, followed by Ladytron and their song, similarly titled, 17. The Sex Pistols from Nevermind the Bullocks, 17. Followed by the band Casio and their own different song, also titled 17. And we are going to end with The Cure, 17 Seconds on KCRW.

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2: This is the place called KCRW Santa Monica, and this is the show called Snap. And I'm called Deirdre O'Donohue. I'm the one who puts it together.
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7: 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My name is Michael Hutchinson. 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

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Before that was Lush, Deluxe. And coming up screechily behind me now, music from The Birthday Party, The Friend Catcher on KCRW.

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0: 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And it's time for You've Got Good Taste, Luxury Listens to Listeners, where I play my favorite requests from you, my good taste-having audience. 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This week on the segment, it is all requests from repeat non-offenders. That's right, from listeners who have requested in the past, and their suggestions were so great that they went on to request more, and they own tonight's segment. So if you want to break their stranglehold on You've Got Good Taste, you can do so by submitting your tasteful request on Instagram at LUXXURY. But first, let's listen to this great request from repeat non-offender at Elaine Thapp, who's requested the Sisters of Mercy. And you know I'm going to say yes to Andrew and the crew. 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

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And if you're just tuning in, we're smack dab in the middle of this week's edition of You've Got Good Taste, the listener suggestion segment of The Luxury Show. And that request for the original version of Self Control by Raf, later made famous by Laura Branigan, came from serial non-offender One Man, One Acre, who says, super fun show tonight. How about Self Control by Raf? It's kooky. And it is pretty kooky. Before that, a little less kooky, Long Flight by Human Tetris, by request from A. Kev, another serial non-offender. And we've got time for one more, so let's listen to this incredibly great request from @Stimuli8. I had never heard this before, and I thought I was a Liz Fraser, Robin Guthrie completist. But no, I'd missed this one. It's a song by Felt from 1985 called Primitive Painters, from one of just a handful of records Robin Guthrie from Cocteau Twins produced for other artists. And this song also features Liz Fraser on backing vocals. It's Primitive Painters on KCRW.

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1: This is the place called KCRW Santa Monica, and this is the show called Snap. And I'm called Deirdre O'Donoghue. I'm the one who puts it together.
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0: 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I'm gonna say, yeah, back to school.
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Lines did White Night, not to be confused with the song that came after it by Locust, entitled White Light, featuring KCRW's own DJ, Olive Komodo, on some gorgeous vocals there. And behind me, you're hearing some 1998 Nintendo video game music from Jun Takuma from the game Bomberman Hero. This is the dessert song

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89.9 FM KCRW. Luxury here with you on a Friday night for just a little bit longer as midnight approaches. And you just heard Jaw Wobble beat the drum for me. Before that, Love and Rockets did Lazy from Earth, Sun, Moon. And behind me, cover of George Harrison's My Sweet Lord by Monty and the Brentford All-Stars at Studio One, Kingston, Jamaica. You can find me on Instagram at LUXXURY. 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And for more musical deep dives, did you know that I have a podcast? It's true. It's called One Song. And every week, we break down the stems and stories of a single classic song for the entire hour. We linger lovingly in the isolated acapellas and instrumentals from famous songs by everyone from Michael Jackson to Metallica, The Cure to Outkast, The White Stripes to Alanis Morissette, you name it. Heck, our most recent episode, we did Ariana Grande, Seven Rings. We discovered some pretty cool music history in that song. You can also check out our Patreon. We just interviewed electro hip hop icon Arthur Baker. That's patreon.com/DiALLOLuxury. But hey, check out One Song wherever you get your podcasts. And let's let the music play for a little longer.

89.9 FM KCRW. And I was able to cram in one more 17 song. That song is, it's clearly a dub of Spyglass, Horace Andy, by Scientist. But for some reason, it's titled just the number 17. And I triple checked that on Discogs. The release came out. All the other songs have titles except that one. It's just the number 17. I don't think it has any correlation to the dub. It's somewhere along the line, somebody probably mislabeled something and it just stuck. But hey, it brings us to a grand total of 7 songs tonight on The Luxury Show, titled 17, which will bring us to the end of The Luxury Show. I do hope you'll join me again next Friday when I will once again be holding down the 10 p.m. until midnight slot right after the legend that is Henry Rollins, my childhood hero, playing a mix, this is me now, of post-punk and proto-punk, from disco to dub, new wave to dark wave, and from stoner rock to rock steady. I'll leave you with this other version of Spyglass. It's Massive Attack versus Mad Professor. And I will see you next Friday. Until then, have a great weekend. Luxury out.

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3: LA is such a diverse and varied and wonderful community. You can drive neighborhood to neighborhood, and there's different smells and tastes and languages and people. It's got variety, it's vibrant, it's alive. It's people come from all over the world to be here. We're the entertainment mecca for music, television, and film. I love the architecture, I love the history of LA. I can run into people that look different and sound different, and that intrigues me. And I want to learn their language and learn about their food and embrace other cultures, and you can do that. This is really a cultural mecca. It's such a cosmopolitan city. It's one of the best places on the planet. My name is Dutch Merrick, and this is my love letter to Los Angeles.
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Hello and welcome to Snap on a Monday night, August 12th, 1985. I'm Deirdre O'Donohue. This is edition number 269, and it looks like it's going to be a special one. In the second hour of tonight's show, my guest is going to be Susan Farrell from Texas Records, who's going to bring along some of her favorite things of the moment. And since she has a very interesting, and it's a KCRW word, eclectic approach and interest to music, I thought it would be interesting to have her come along and share some of the things that she knows about in modern music. And we may well have some of the members of Midnight Oil stopping by sometime in the first hour if they're successful in locating KCRW, which can sometimes be a trick. We're going to start with some music from the soundtrack to the film Emerald Forest, which I'm finding is getting interesting reviews in a number of different ways and places, both items in print, in other forms of the media, and from people. And maybe we'll talk about that a little. But in any event, the music, the soundtrack, as composed by Junior Humrick and Brian Gascoigne, is just exquisite. This is Jaguar Theme and Rainstorm from the soundtrack to the Emerald Forest on a Monday Night Snap.

0: That's from a new compilation album called This Is Hot, and in fact it is in any number of different senses of that word, not the least of which is that they are cuts which have been released by Hot Records from Australia, which we've become familiar with over time. And that's Gondwanaland Project with a piece called Danger, written by Charles McMahon and Peter Carolyn. Charles McMahon playing the didgeridoo, Peter Carolyn on the synthesizer, and Rob Hurst on the percussion. Rob Hurst is also the drummer and percussionist with a group called Midnight Oil, which if you've been listening to Snap for any length of time, you know, is an extraordinary, extraordinary group from Australia. And a lot of people in this country are becoming aware of this group, real powerful musical entity from Australia called Midnight Oil. They have a sound that runs a gamut from the ethereal, I think, to the anthemic is a word that would apply to them, and none of it ever gives an inch. Rob's making faces at me, and that's just on vinyl. Live, they are just absolutely amazing. When they first came through Los Angeles a year ago, April, they raised quite a storm at the Palace, and apparently knocked things down at Irvine Meadows on Friday night. I've read some real good reviews of that. And I'm looking forward very much to seeing them at the Palace on Wednesday night, if I can get myself over there. They have a new album out in the U.S., Midnight Oil. It's their second tier. It's called Red Sails in the Sunset. And we have Palladium. What did I just say? Palace again. Palladium, excuse me. This is Rob Hurst, the drummer and writer extraordinaire from Midnight Oil, here with us, along with Peter Garrett, who is the vocalist and dancer, and both are very active in writing the songs and propelling the ideas that are Midnight Oil. Hello, welcome back to Los Angeles.
1: Can we say that? Yeah, g'day, hi, welcome, thank you very much, et cetera.
2: What a wrap-up.
0: KCRW and Snap. Well, that was this was another one of the benevolences of the Lords of the Cosmic Jest, as I call them, providing me on just this weekend with this hot compilation, which it is, in this piece called Danger. Charles McMahon was with you playing the didgeridoo when you were here last time, providing a stunning finale to that. You're not only known for the very powerful music you do, but also for the very powerful ideas that you express both in the music and offstage as well. You started out on, I guess, what it's called, the Australian pub circuit.
1: Yeah,
0: with
1: that's what it's
0: called. particular barroom brand of rock and roll.
1: Ideas need to be loud.
2: Yes.
0: You both had careers as activists in university and college days. But were you aware as you began doing rock and roll? I suppose the question I'm going to ask is, which came first, the music or the message, or was it an act of serendipity? Were you actively saying, let's go out and project our thoughts via rock and roll? You're just
1: a band that said
0: there's more to this than music.
2: No, when you start writing, you know, if you start writing at a band, you sit down and you think, well, what am I going to write about? And it seems that most people, when they get to that point, they sort of they start writing about love and associated topics. And as it turned out, when we sat down and started writing, we wrote about other things that we were interested and excited about. And it wasn't some plot or some conscious career move. You just write what comes naturally. And so that's pervaded everything that we've ever done, I think. It hasn't.
3: We need forgiveness, but it just comes out naturally.
2: It is. It's not that calculated. You know, we just... neither are the albums calculated. You know, people say, oh... Particularly in Australia, you know, you've made some albums which have been very successful there. Don't you feel this great pressure now to come up with something bigger and better? And we don't, you see, because we're so far out of that realm of pressure. You know, we simply go about, Jim and I, and we'll get together early on in before we make the album. Excuse me. And we'll see what songs we've got, and those songs work then through the band, and then recorded wherever we are at the time, wherever we are in the world, will become the next Midnight Oil record. It's simple as that. It's no grand design.
0: It's just what's on your mind.
3: Yeah, and I reckon that it would be really important for people listening to know that we don't attribute a lot of these qualities to what we do that, say, listeners may or fans may. In other words, we don't elevate our thing particularly in our own minds. It's great that it's getting the kind of response from people that it is, and we're really, obviously, we're naturally very pleased and excited about that. But we don't set it up as being something which is particularly special, and we don't indulge in an enormous amount of conscious sort of putting things in different places for them to work. That's just the way it is.
2: We're just trying to do our best.
0: Well, you're doing quite a nice job here in this country. You're much more well known in Australia. You've had a number of, well, this album Red Sails in the Sunset, when it came out last autumn in Australia, what jumped into the charts at number 2. It's and I read one article that commented that you are to Australia what Bruce and the E Street Band are to this country. You certainly have phenomenal popularity there, and it's growing here. Power and the Passion was there's a strength and an honesty and an integrity both to the music and to the thoughts being expressed that I think people are very attracted to, even though it's a very it seems as though in this country certainly it's a complacent time politically. And one of the things I was wondering is as people who have an opportunity to travel around the world who are concerned with issues, whether you find that's the case around the world.
3: No, I don't think around the world it is, but probably it is here. Although it seems to me that over the last couple of years when we've been coming through here, even if it's just a stop on our way back to the United Kingdom or somewhere, that people are slowly starting to reawaken, lift the scales off their eyes a little bit. But the other parts of the world are extremely dynamic, very, very exciting, very...
0: More unrest?
3: Oh, enormous amounts more,
0: yeah.
3: But also more conscious struggle and recognition that, you know, that if you want to exercise your rights and you believe in them, then you've got to go out and work towards that. But here, everyone takes their rights for granted and allows what I consider a lot of their liberties to be really severely constrained. I don't know, maybe they're just sucked into greed and TV and Madonna and fast food or something.
0: Well, in many ways, it's been made very soft and easy. And again, I think, as you say, people don't realize that those rights are very fragile. They don't. There's a very good comment made by the woman who founded the American Civil Liberties Union, who said that your rights are not like the family heirlooms. You don't just hand them down from generation to generation. You fight for them every day and all the time. And if you don't, you lose them eventually.
3: Yeah, well, I mean, that's the great thing about America is we can still talk about these things on the radio.
0: That's true, too. There are any number of places in the world where one couldn't do that. You have to even wonder about the BBC these days. I'd like to play a cut from this new album. It was a little hard to choose. As I find a number of them that I'm quite fond of. In addition to the comments that you have to make, the political comments, the thoughtfulness, the insight into a lot of situations in the world, you make damn good music, bottom line.
3: Thank heavens for that.
0: Excellent rock and roll.
2: That's the punchline.
0: I picked out the piece to start with called Sleep. Is there anything in particular you would introduce that with?
1: Play the record.
0: Okay, this is Sleep. It's from the new Midnight Oil album, Red Sails in the Sunset, on Snap on Monday night.

0: It's Midnight Oil from the new album In This Country, Red Sails in the Sunset. They'll be performing at the Palladium on Wednesday night. We have two of the members, Peter Garrett, the vocalist, lead singer, and Rob Hurst, the percussionist, both of whom are active in writing the songs. With Midnight Oil here in the studio with us at Snap, that was a song called Sleep. What is the radio drug, Peter? I wanted to ask you that question, but I knew you were going to come. Some of us inside the business take these things personally.
1: Yeah.
0: It's an important tool.
2: What's the radio drug, Robert?
1: When you're out in the street of Sydney.
2: Yes.
1: And
2: you can hear it.
1: And you're black and you're living in Redfern, which is where the remnants of the Aboriginal civilization live now in Sydney. And you've been harassed and thrown in jails a few times. You've never held down a steady job. All you've got is this little ghetto blaster, and you play Triple J or 2SER FM in Sydney, and
0: the radio stations there in
1: Sydney.
0: Yeah,
1: and that's
2: the non-commercial radio stations, the good radio stations.
1: And that's about the only drug that'll get you through that night.
0: Well, music has certainly saved my life any number of times. It's been important in doing that. You've been involved in a number of different projects. You not only write about it and sing about it, as a number of groups do, but you put your energy and your money where your mouths are with being involved with everything from anti-whaling to anti-nuke campaigns, but certainly people who are concerned with the world.
2: Isn't everybody?
0: Well, no, unfortunately, that doesn't seem to be the case, but there's also a very strong nationalism. There's a very strong Australian pride.
1: Not nationalism.
0: Okay, explain that difference.
2: You can call it. You'll have an objection to nationalism and the basis of history, but you could call it nationalism.
0: Pride in the place where you come
1: from. No, because nationalism implies jingoism, and we're not that. We're proud of being Australian. We write about Australia, and we don't like Australia being treated in a trite manner, lyrically, or in our films, our books. We don't want the Vegemite sandwich idea of Australia to permeate any further. Thanks. It's a very old country, very ancient country. Lots of different things down there than we got here,
0: All right, so you're differentiating between the cultural and the political, then, the nationalism of the government, of that nonsense. Because one of the things that strikes me, or that I wondered about in that sense, being very active in an anti-nuclear campaign, and one of the things we've been talking about on this show lately is, isn't it, and demonstrated in the Live Aid recently, isn't it about time that we broke down more of those barriers that we can't allow for the heads to bang between two different regional areas?
1: That's right. That's the byproduct of nationalism, always has been.
0: Good distinction that you made, right, the culturalism, exactly. But there are very special things that, besides Vegemite and...
1: we've got much more than that down there. We've got an Aboriginal culture which is older than almost any other in the world. We've got a continent which is older than any other in the world.
0: Well, it's also strikingly different. Everything from the climate to the variety of animals. I was thinking that as I was imagining you coming this afternoon. When I was,
1: we wander around California here and we see all sorts of wattlebrush and eucalyptus trees, and they all came from a family in the 1860s, an Australian pioneer family that planted the first eucalypts here, and now
0: bless them.
1: And now they're all over California, and it makes us feel like home, But they did come from Australia originally. I don't know if everyone knows that, but almost all the trees now in that Hollywood area are all Australian trees. The melaleucas and their callistemons and their eucalypts and all Australian genus.
0: You incorporate into your music and with Gondwanaland project that you are working with the didgeridoo, which is a very, very ancient instrument.
1: Yeah.
0: Very simple and very special, something that has a very ethereal, modern, almost synthesizer sound, and yet you could never reproduce that with a machine. Was that conscious on your part to bring that along, to introduce people to Aboriginal styles of music?
2: I don't know whether it was specifically that. I think that Charlie, who we'd met some years ago and who just got up and started playing his log, as they call it, on stage with us, and really just what we would call jamming with the band, we'd enjoyed that so much and liked it as well. And he's been the character that he is. We thought we'd come away with him and take him to America and have him play with us. And he's spent a lot of time with Aboriginal people in Australia, which most of us white Aussies haven't. I mean, most of us live in cities like people do here. We don't go to the outback. We don't go out and meet with them, apart from urban Aboriginals. He knows how to play it, and he brings that aspect of it to do it. But I don't know that we're consciously sort of lifting it up there. It's just been something which has been good to do.
0: I think it's important to preserve those cultures.
2: Yeah, very. I think it's enormously. I think it's very difficult for cultures which, in a sense, their base is completely different to modern culture. And modern culture has got a really strong streak of technological determinism which sort of ploughs right through it and, in a sense, determines the direction that it goes in. And also culture here has become something which we consume, which is created and consumed, whereas the culture of the Aboriginal people in Australia was just about all of what they did, and it's important for them to hang on to it, but at the same time it's hard for them to come to the 20th century or the 21st century as well.
0: The thing I wonder about that is, as you interface as those, you know, obviously as people from the 20th century hit the outback or hit the rainforests or wherever it is in the world, the Ituri forests in Africa, so that there is that contact made, I guess the question becomes, how are you going to keep them down on the farm?
2: Well, I don't think that they want to stay there particularly.
1: Yeah, that brings up an interesting story relating to Charlie McMahon, because Charlie McMahon,
0: the didgeridoo player
1: with one arm, who's lived out in the outback of Australia most of his life, has actually spent a lot of the time earlier this year and late last year setting up a mission station in a place called Kirakara, which is about 500 miles west of Alice Springs, right in the middle of Australia. And
2: a long way from nowhere.
1: And he's actually taking an Aboriginal group, the Pitjantjatjara tribe, back to an area which they call home, where the Dreamtime, which is the Aboriginal spiritual link to the land, where they feel happy and at home. It's not exactly where they want to be, but it's got water. And he's gone out there and he's drilled bores and set up a windmill and a little shop and a landing strip. And he set them up back where they wanted to be. So they were misplaced. They were taken a little bit like Indians were much earlier here on this continent and put in areas that they didn't want to be, and they've died to get back. And so he's put them back there.
2: Reversing the flow, so to speak.
0: But well, allowing them the opportunity, sure.
1: But this culture, this thing about the Australian native people and coming to the 20th century, because there's another great story associated to Charlie being out there, because he went wandering off one day about 200 miles from the camp, and he actually found a lost tribe of Aboriginals that had never ever seen a white person before. And that's very unusual in the world now. Mm-hmm. You know, I mean, there might be a few places in Papua New Guinea or somewhere where you can still do that, but he was able to talk to them in this Pitjantjatjara tongue. And they'd seen a few, planes, or they didn't know what they were before, but that's all they'd ever seen before. And so Charlie sat them down and he gave them a midnight orchestra.
0: Oh no!
1: He gave them the last album, and the last scene of that tribe was them disappearing off into the back into the scrub with our cassette.
0: With the midnight orchestra,
1: yeah,
0: from the 10-to-1 album.
1: And
0: there's an interface.
1: They didn't seem very impressed. So.
2: Yeah, that's interfacing for you.
0: I'd be curious to know what they did with the Walkman when the batteries ran out. Well, I want to play a song from the first album, which was the one that, the first American album, which was the first that I knew of you, which captured my interest and which we listened to a lot here on Snap for a long time, but haven't heard for a while. So this would be nice for us to come back to. 10-9-8-7-6-5-4-3-2-1, the first American Midnight Oil album on Columbia Records. The new one is Red Sails in the Sunset, but this song is one that I'm particularly fond of, called Outside World by Midnight Oil.

0: Pretty powerful stuff. Midnight Oil from the 10 to 1 album. The new album's also full of some very powerful material, including we heard Sleep there, and we're going to listen to one in a few minutes called When the Generals Talk. I'm Deirdre O'Donoghue on Snap on this Monday night, August 12th. Midnight Oil are appearing in town at the Palladium on Wednesday night, the 14th, and we have Peter Garrett and Rob Hurst of the group, vocals and percussion alike, in the studio with us. You didn't get to go surfing.
1: G'day. No, it wasn't. We went down for a drive to have a look and
0: down to Newport. You went down to the Wedge.
1: Yeah, well, when we did Irvine, we thought we'd go over and see if there was any swell, but there was nothing there. But next time we come down, I'm determined to have a wave there, one way or the other.
0: At some time. Now, you're traveling around. Must let you some places in the world catch some awfully good waves. No. Peter is a surfer. Is there good surf north of Sydney? There are beaches there north of Sydney, and that's where you began.
1: Are there freeways in Los Angeles?
0: Well, I don't know very much about surf, so this is.
1: Yeah, there's heaps of it.
0: Is it like Hawaii?
2: We have a lot of fantastic beaches.
1: A lot of real
2: north
1: beaches.
2: Of Sydney. In fact, it was that area that we started off first playing. We started off playing in a beach pub at the famous Narrabeen Beach.
0: Now, there have been, you know, you were commenting about the image of Australia outside of the country. There certainly have been any number, you know, from Monty Python and Australian table wines to Vegemite.
2: Are you referring to the famous Chateau Wagga Wagga?
0: A fine wine for lying down and avoiding.
1: Yeah, right.
0: And the Bruces at the University of Wallabaloo, although, of course, those guys obviously meant it good, clean fun.
1: Lies.
0: But
1: can we take any more?
0: Well, I don't know. Can you? There seems to be, though, there's a whole other sense of Australia.
1: There's another
0: Australia.
1: Side to it. It represented here tonight.
0: The Mad Max movies, the Peter Weir films that have come out that present another image of Australia. What's your description? If you're going to be the man who is going to do anything but put another shrimp on the Barbie, what would you do to convince people to come to Australia?
1: Well, I'm not sure that we want to convince people to come particularly. I mean, that's...
0: Oh, you want to keep it for yourselves?
1: Yeah, well, I'd love to, you know.
2: Oh, that's a terribly selfish thing to say.
1: You know? I don't mind.
2: We are part of the world. We may be 14 hours direct flight to Townsville away, but we're still part of the world.
1: I like to share our world with people, but not necessarily the tourists who can afford to come and do their thing in Australia. I think the tourism's destroying the world, there's no doubt about it. It's
0: really?
1: Yeah, no question. And certainly destroys cultures. Holus bolus. It has positive effects as well, but I think at the moment the balance is out. And for Australians...
0: But isn't it important to be able to see another culture up close? To have that contact and experience it?
1: There's a very, very small percentage of people, in my opinion, who travel the world and do that. The majority of people are on these package tours, in and out of air-conditioned buses and hotels with a tour guide. They get to take their photos. They have about 30 seconds of thinking about what's going on. They send their postcards back to the family and they buzz off to the next place. It's watching people travel is just, for me, quite a horrible experience.
0: I'd have to agree with you there with the majority of people.
1: Yeah, no, and I mean, there's no one particular race that's any more like the others. We're all like that when we get going. I mean, I'm as bad down the sort of Champs-Élysées, like, oh, there it is. I mean, we all like to rubberneck, but we want to make friends, but I don't think we want the place, you know, to become sort of the tourist hang of the world, because a lot of the reason that tourists come to Australia is because Australia hasn't been destroyed like a lot of other parts of the world have. We still have an environment. We're still friendly towards one another. And... we still preserved, you know, some of the natural beauty of the place. And we don't have a desperate urge to get somewhere in our own country. We're probably a little bit slower moving than other people, and I think this is a wonderful quality, which I would love to see us hang on to for as long as we could.
0: I experienced that. I went and lived way out in the wilds of Ireland one time for a few months. Right, and it was that same feeling.
1: Yeah.
0: It was very special and very rare on this planet, very hard to come by.
1: Mm.
0: This is a very special and very fragile planet.
1: It's living, breathing, sort of working planet, absolutely.
0: In and of itself. What are the things that... Well, you're very active in working to preserve it. One of the issues, certainly, And that Australians seem to be, people on that continent seem to be more sensitive to than any number of people I've talked to, is the nuclear issue. And it occurs to me, you're very close to where a lot of the tests were done. It's where uranium comes from. You were in that part of the world, Vietnam, that could have exploded, and certainly much closer to Japan, where the tragedies have happened. Is that something that you as a group simply express, or is it very strong in Australia in general, an anti-nuclear sentiment?
2: Well, there's been a lot of controversy about the British nuclear tests in the South Australian desert in the 50s and early 60s.
1: They've tested all over us, every single person has.
2: And that's just come out now. There's a lot of cover-ups that are being exposed by a royal commission. Australians have actually had to go over to Britain to force all this material, this primary source material they need to prove that Australians and Aboriginals particularly were used as guinea pigs. The personnel there were used very recklessly at a time that they knew the dire consequences of a bomb and the testing like that.
1: Same way that...
2: But were callously ignored. There are supposed to be...
0: Regardless of the consequences.
2: Yeah, they're supposed to be Aboriginal families that weren't cleared from the testing area and they were found, you know, like...
0: Same on the islands, sure.
1: Same as Rongelap and Bikini and Marshalls and Kwajalein and a lot of the Pacific. I think that there's a really strong awareness about this issue in most parts of the world. I think in Europe it's been high for a number of years. The peace movement there is very, very strong. And New Zealand is very strong. New Zealanders have done something which a lot of Australian people would like to happen as well. It's because our part of the world has become nuclearised, and yet we'd afforded no protection by these weapons. All they're doing is chewing up world resources and making us fear for our lives and our future lives. And I guess that we don't see ourselves as being out of the ordinary and having a concern and acting on that. We're just like a lot of other people that believe that it's necessary to start turning that thing around.
0: It's very important to start turning it around. It's much too fragile. One of the senses I get when I travel around to different places in the world is that Americans are very, very spoiled, very, very indulged and indulgent and unwilling to take, certainly for the last 15 years or so, unwilling to take any real active moves toward pressuring the people who are running our lives to making things a little bit better. So I suppose I'm grateful to outfits like yourselves as well as others around the world who are at least bringing the notions back to the forefront and presenting them around the world, because I think it's too small a planet. It's too delicate.
1: Well, yeah, and it's not un-American not to want to keep on building nuclear weapons, you know.
0: No, not at all. They should not. No, because I'd like to see it preserved, much as you like that that country. I'm real fond of this one, particularly the Southwest. It's quite beautiful, and it's a shame to see it mangled. And some of the people who are mangling it, the people in power,
1: we won't mention any names.
0: The subjects of a rather trenchant song. Although we also mentioned when we were talking while the last song was playing that. This is decidedly music that moves you physically as well as mentally, which I think may be the reason that I most enjoy Midnight Oil. And I want to tell people again that as excellent as this group is on vinyl, a live performance. Now I've only seen one.
1: I don't know if we can take too much
0: live,
1: more of this.
0: Live is.
1: I think
2: you're making
0: pretty
2: us very
0: extraordinary.
2: Nervous.
1: Right.
0: This is Generals Talk. When Generals Talk. From the new album by Midnight Oil, Red Sails in the Sunset.
1: Hey, hey.

0: We're here at KCRW in Santa Monica doing Snap number 269 on a Monday night, and that was Midnight Oil with a song called When Generals Talk that I like very much because it's got a couple of different layers of thought to it, as well as being fine music. Peter Garrett, thank you very much, and Rob Hurst for coming along.
1: Oh, it's a pleasure.
0: You'll be at the Palladium on Wednesday night, which I recommend very highly, having had the chance to do so last year at the Palace. Peter Garrett is an amazing, I can't call it dancing, he moves. A lot of kabuki sort of elements, very powerful, theatrical and dramatic.
2: There must be 3 months in Japan.
0: Yeah. I don't know, but there is that sense. It's many layers does Midnight Oil operate upon, and I recommend all of them, including their new album, Red Sails in the Sunset, and the live performance on Wednesday night at the Palladium. Gentlemen, thank you very much.
3: Thanks, Matt, for all your extraordinary raves and wrap-ups.
0: Talking with us tonight.
3: Wow.
0: It's my pleasure, and I've very much enjoyed it. Thank you for coming along, and we'll see you Wednesday night at the Palladium.
2: Bye.
0: We got a little quick message here, and then I'm going to come back and do yet another Midnight Oil cut. And then Susan Farrell of Texas Records is here to spend the second hour of Snap with us.
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0: So it's Snap, and it's as crazy it ever gets when there's extra people around, but it's fun. And this is from the new album, Red Sails in the Sunset, by Midnight Oil, Wednesday night at the Palladium.

0: 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Thanks to all of you who called for the tickets. They are obviously gone, but I do recommend it's open seating on Wednesday night. Very, very strong live performance, Midnight Oil, this Wednesday at the Palladium. And right now, this is, I mean, I'm just, it's an embarrassment of riches tonight because I have with me in the studio one of my major musical advisors. People are always asking me, how do you know about this music? How do you find this? And there are a lot of different sources, different people, different radio shows here at KCRW. I listen to the station a lot. Some shows on other stations, friends in other parts of the country or other parts of the world, word of mouth, people sending things in the mail, and the special record stores around town, one of my favorites of which is Texas Records, not only for its collection of product that they have, but for, there's a very European attitude to Texas Records in that they're there to help you, to serve and protect, something like that. But it's definitely a European shop attitude, much more than American, and I enjoy it very much. And Susan Farrell of Texas Records has come along tonight. Hi, Susan.
1: Hi.
0: We've had Michael here when Randy used to be with you. He came down a couple of times, and Michael Meister has been a guest on this show and on Tom Schnabel's Morning Becomes Eclectic, and we finally convinced you to come along. And
1: I don't know how you did that.
0: I asked you, and you said, sure, the SNAP audience are the classiest, most intelligent people in the world, and I would love to play some music for them.
1: That's
0: so welcome
1: true.
0: To SNAP, officially live and in person. I come to your place all the time, so it's only fair that you should come to mine, I think. And so for the next hour, until midnight or so, we're going to be listening to some things at Susan Farrell of Texas Records, which is here in Santa Monica, 2204 Pico Boulevard. Things that Susan has selected of interest to her. Mostly, these are mostly going to be pretty new things?
1: Mostly pretty new things, yeah.
0: I imagine you probably have some old favorites as well, though.
1: That's
0: but this
1: right.
0: is new. Now, tell us about the Wooden Tops. This was, I've got the one 12-inch so far only that I like, which you and Michael introduced me to.
1: Well, they only have two 12-inches out right now, but we're excitedly waiting for their new album, which should be out. Actually, we should have it tomorrow in our store. The name of the track we're going to hear is Well, Well, Well. And they're from England. Don't really know too much about them. They're on the Rough Trade label, and we like them a lot.
0: Wooden Tops.
1: Wooden Tops.
0: On SNAP, selected by Susan Farrell of Texas Records.

0: This is Snap on a Monday night, August 12th. A little bit disoriented and disjointed, but this is what happens when you don't sleep for days on end. I'm Deirdre O'Donohue here at KCRW, and my guest with me in the studio this hour is Susan Farrell of Texas Records. Susan, what did we just hear? I like that a lot.
1: That was a band called Delamitri, and they're from Scotland. The name of the song was Sticks and Stones Girl, and this is their first album. They released a 12-inch prior to this, and
0: how many people in the band? What size group is that?
1: There's four people in the band, mm-hmm. and they're all men.
0: That's it's a nice, clean sound. As were Yo is the band before that, right?
1: Yo was the band before that,
0: and the song was
1: Heard It All Before, and from the album Charm World, and they're a band from San Francisco, and a trio with one girl and two guys.
0: And Wooden Tops in the first place.
1: And the Wooden Tops.
0: There's a nice resurgence in that clean, straight-ahead acoustic sound, a great deal of which you've introduced me to. That
1: there's a lot of it now. We've been hearing it a lot more with a lot of new bands. Really like it.
0: Well, it's certainly, I don't know that I would call it any sort of a backlash, but it's part of the cycle, I suppose, where you go through, and I think a lot of people are looking for some respite from the heavy disco thump sound. Well, I was talking with you in the store about the dominance of the rhythm sections, that heavy thumping bass that's so refreshing to get away from in a way. I like those nice power chords and the semi-folky sound. And this now we developed the fructose rating, is what we've developed. Not the sugar, not the glucose rating, but from 0 to 10. How sweet is this band? But not in the glucose sort of sense, but fructose, which is healthy fruit sugar with good energy to it. And you've picked out the Triffids next, yes?
1: Mm-hmm. It's the Triffids from their new 7-inch. The name of the song is Convent Walls.
0: And this is an Australian band.
1: This is an Australian band. Mm-hmm. And the name of the record is You Don't Miss Your Water Till Your Well Runs Dry. But we're playing the B-side. And this is also on that Hot label as well.
0: Okay, could you talk about this Hot compilation for a second while I turn the record over to the B-side, since I have it queued up to the A-side? This is my turn now, since following the original delay with getting the Wooden Tops. But this will just take a second. How did you get Texas Records started? You worked at another record store previously, right?
1: No, I didn't. I worked in the music business doing another end of it. Michael, my partner, worked at another music store, but it's just always been a dream of ours, something we always wanted to do from high school. It was more of a passion of mine. We didn't start out wanting to really make a career of it. We just wanted to let people hear a lot of these new bands that you never hear anywhere else, because the radio stations, not too many of them really play these new bands. And
0: there's an interest in the music.
1: And there's a big interest in it. And we found out since we've opened Texas. And that's basically why we started it. And things have been going really well, and we're all real happy with it.
0: I think as much as anything, that attitude that you just suggested there certainly shows when one goes into Texas Records that you really enjoy the music and you really like it, and you really like letting other people know about the music that not only that you personally care about, but making a wide range of music available to people.
1: Mm-hmm.
0: So now I have it queued up on the B-side. And we can listen to this. God bless non-commercial radio and lateness of hours and the ability to have friends come by the studio and put up with me. And for you out there who put up with all of this foolishness as well, and I'm so glad that Susan's coming along to rescue this evening for me. Convent Walls, the name of this song by the Triffids, recorded in Sydney, Australia. This is a new 7-inch, and I'd gotten this on Saturday and have listened to it a number of times over the weekend. It's good. I'm Deirdre. Susan Farrell of Texas Records is my guest tonight on Snap.

0: laugh. I love it when she does that laugh. This is Snap on Monday night, August 12th, and I'm not programming this. I'm Deirdre O'Donoghue. Susan Farrell is programming this. Hi, Susan.
1: Hi.
0: Now, we were talking about Zeitgeist, that which was the last song in that set we just listened to. Susan is one of the operators, one of the major people involved in Texas Records here in Santa Monica. You've heard me talk about it a lot. They're an important source of a lot of the music I play here. I find out about it. And although I believe I already had the album when I walked in, I do remember walking into Texas one time and having you just go, this is a group that you like a lot. Zeitgeist, yeah?
1: Mm-hmm.
0: Yeah. And they're going to be, they will be at Texas Records. They're going to be appearing in a number of places, including they're due to be here on Thursday night. And which day will they be at Texas Records?
1: They'll be at Texas this Sunday at 4:30.
0: Sunday in the afternoon at Texas Records, which I will remind people again is at 2204 Pico Boulevard here in Santa Monica. And one of the better record stores I've ever run into in the world, not the least of which because of the care that Susan Farrell and Michael Meister put into selecting what they have and making it available to you, making it very easy for someone coming in to hear some new sounds they're not real familiar with. So we had Zeitgeist with Freight Train Rain from just excellent, excellent album, Translates Slowly. They're capturing an awful lot of people's hearts. It doesn't take much more than an initial listen. And before that it was?
1: Before that we heard the Watermelon Men, which is a new band. They're from Sweden. And the name of the album is Past, Present, and Future. We played a song called 7 Years. And it's their first album, like I said.
0: Swedish, huh?
1: They're Swedish.
0: Great.
1: And
0: they didn't sound Swedish.
1: No, they don't.
0: Although what Swedish sounds like, I don't know.
2: Sweden.
0: So that's interesting. Shh, quiet, Michael. And Min They Couldn't Hang, the second song we had accidentally, Jack Dandy, but that was fine with me because I like this. Night of a Thousand Candles is the album.
1: It's the name of the album. And
0: the song that you actually picked out was called?
1: The first song was The Day After.
0: And these Men They Couldn't Hang are from England, and they're
1: from England, or at least some of them are, and they're on Elvis Costello's record label, which is called Demon Records.
0: And he's producing them?
1: Well, he might have produced one or two songs on the album, but I think it's just his record label.
0: Okay. And the first group?
1: And the first group was the Triffids.
0: With Convent Walls,
1: Walls.
0: From the new 7-inch group out of Australia. And one of the questions that occurs to me then, as one of my sources for finding music, and as hopefully the world gets smaller and there are many more ways to find things, I had this hot record compilation, the hot record label out of Australia, which has got a lot of different groups on it. I come into Texas and get New Musical Express or Melody Maker or any of a number of magazines you've got there. You guys were the ones who turned me on to Jamming, which is a British music magazine that I like a lot. But are there other sources? Are there Australian music papers? Are there French music papers? Are there Swedish? How do we find out about these things? How do you find out about these things?
1: Well, we're going to have to find out about them now. no one has offered us that information, so...
0: But it's the sort of thing that I would imagine that you would be interested in doing because you're constantly expanding musical horizons.
1: It's really hard to get anything. A lot of the Australian stuff, it's not offered to us. What we do is we physically go down to the distributor and look through all their records. And a lot of them are hit and misses. We just, you know, we'll go. Most of the time we go by the name of the band even sometimes. And
0: you take your chances.
1: We take a chance.
0: Right, same thing that I'm doing when I come in there
1: right.
0: A lot of times as well.
1: So I think we're going to have to do the same thing now because I think it would be real interesting to get some papers from Australia.
0: It's an interesting process, though, of exploring the musical world and being in a time, I think, when it's possible. I mean, you think 20 years ago, you know, our parents couldn't, you know, Timey Kangaroo Downs sport was it, for example. There might have been a novelty song from Sweden or something, but to us, it's in some way accessible, or at least the boundaries are breaking down, and we have the opportunity of listening to music that's of interest and much more readily available, certainly than it has been in the past. And there's stores like yours that are willing to go out there and experiment and find things. Go out and scout around and bring back the good stuff, which you certainly have brought along tonight to Snap, Susan. Thank you for coming and doing this with us, because I'm enjoying your taste. And we have pretty much been going around the world. We've really been making quite a trip, but I think we're back home now.
1: We're back home for a couple more songs, yeah. The next one we're going to hear is Camper von Beethoven.
0: And this is new. This is on Bruce Leiker's record label.
1: Mm-hmm. Yeah. And they're from up north, I think, the Redlands area. The name of the album is Telephone Free Landslide Victory.
0: And it definitely is an independent record project.
1: Oh, it definitely
0: is. This
1: is
0: a very, very eccentric group, but with an absolute grip on where the mainstream is right now, I think. They're bending it by an angle. They know where things are, and they say, yeah, but let's look at it just from 30 degrees off.
1: Right.
0: I like what they're doing. It's not way far out there. It's just a little twisted, not unlike ourselves. So this is Camper von Beethoven. Record is available at Texas Records, as are all of these, I presume.
1: Yes, they are.
0: You have these all in the shop.
1: And Camper von Beethoven is going to be playing at Texas this Saturday.
0: Oh, so you have a busy weekend.
1: We have a really busy month. And weekend as well, but a busy month.
0: Well, I'll tell you what, let's listen to the Camper von Beethoven and a couple of other things, and then we'll come back and you can outline the whole schedule for us.
1: Okay, great.
0: There are some interesting things coming up. And the song by Camper von Beethoven
1: will
0: be?
1: The name of the song is Where the Hell is Bill?
0: Okay, Where the Hell is Bill? Camper von Beethoven, selected by Susan Farrell of Texas Records on a Monday Night Snap.

0: You picked that one on purpose, didn't you?
1: I did.
0: And would you like to explain to the Snap audience why you picked that one on purpose, Susan Farrell?
1: Yeah, okay. I just had to play it before I left. That was the band Micro Disney. I'm sure you've heard Deidre talk about them.
0: Only rarely. Only when
1: Only
0: Michael
1: rarely,
0: was here.
1: Only rarely, right. And,
0: but I like that song. That was great.
1: That
0: What's
1: was
0: that
1: great
0: one called?
1: Song. It's called
0: They
1: Patrick,
0: didn't sing.
1: No, just instrumental. Patrick Moore says you can't sleep here. But they're great even when they do sing. And that's from an album called We Hate You South African Bastards, and they did this between 1982 and 1984. And they're from Ireland, and they're one of my favorite bands.
0: Susan Farrell and Michael Meister, and if you're new to this joke, Susan and Michael are very fond of Micro Disney, and I'm not so fond of them, although I do like that song. Patrick Moore says you can't sleep here. From the album Take That, You South African
1: Bastards?
0: No,
1: We Hate You, South African
0: we
1: Bastards.
0: We Hate You, South African Bastards.
1: They support the cause of majority black rule in South Africa.
0: And how could anyone who's got a brain between their ears not?
1: Yeah, but they were doing this back in 1982 as well. I mean, not just now. So, and we hope that you like them better soon.
0: I like them fine. They're Micro Disney.
1: I know. We like to give you a hard time about them.
0: It's mutual. We enjoy it.
1: Good, good.
0: This is a friendly tug of war that we
1: that's
0: have
1: right.
0: here. But Dream So Real, that's a 7-inch. That was real good. Where are these guys from?
1: Yeah, that's a brand new band, and it was produced by the guitarist Peter Buck, who's in R.E.M.
0: Yeah,
1: and the name of the song is Everywhere Girl. And
0: quite nice. Quite
1: really
0: nice.
1: Really nice.
0: Kendra Smith.
1: And that was Kendra Smith, called Fell from the Sun, from the 12-inch of the same name. And as you know, she's in Dream Syndicate, and she's done some other... she put out a record called Clay Allison's with some other people on it, and she's got a new band now called Opal, and they'll be playing at Texas September 1st. So I'm real excited about hearing
0: Coming
1: that.
0: Coming out Labor Day weekend, Sunday
1: Labor
0: afternoon.
1: Labor Day weekend, yeah,
0: great.
1: 4:30.
0: Okay. Mm-hmm. So Opal, Kendra Smith's new band.
1: Right.
0: Okay. And Antietam.
1: Antietam.
0: Was a very interesting piece there. Good Kirk, Bad Kirk. I like that a lot.
1: Yeah.
0: This is the first album for them?
1: First album from them, and they're from the East Coast. The name of the album is the same, Antietam.
0: With the Civil War cannon on the cover.
1: That's right.
0: In honor, perhaps, of that battle mm-hmm. that they've named themselves after. Why would someone name themselves after a Civil War battle? Who knows? We can ask them when they're here. They're going to be here, too.
1: Yeah.
0: They'll be at Texas.
1: They'll be also at Texas on the 25th at 4:30, which is also a Sunday.
0: Okay, and Camper Van Beethoven.
1: And Camper Van Beethoven will be there on the 17th, which is this Saturday at 6 p.m. And then Zeitgeist, like I mentioned earlier, will be there this Sunday at 4:30.
0: So you really do have quite a lineup this month.
1: Oh, we do, yeah. There's some other bands also playing there in the end of September. Pop Art is going to play there.
0: Terrific.
1: We're excited about
0: oh,
1: that.
0: Oh, great.
1: Too.
0: Yeah, they're a lot of fun. I like them. We had them here live on Snap, and they've got, hopefully, they'll have another new album coming out soon, too. But certainly a good place to find out about new albums coming out is Texas Records. 2204 Pico Boulevard in Santa Monica, 450-4290. Michael Meister and Susan Farrell, two very important people musically in my life, scouts. Helped me find out a lot of things, helped me sort things through, introduced me to things, and gave me the opportunity to like them or not like them and put up with me even when I don't. So good things coming in live, and it's always a lot of fun. It's always valuable to me to have some time to stop by Texas Records and listen to what's new, because one of the most important things I've found in dealing with the store as I walk in, I like dealing with smaller retail outfits anyway. The market I go to isn't a supermarket. It's a neighborhood outfit that's somewhat larger than a mom and pop store. But I walk in and they say, "Hey, Deirdre, how'd you blow it on the air last night?" And I say, "Well, pretty badly." Or something. They know who I am. And that's very true. I walk into Texas and you know that I like, you know, that I'm if I walk in and you know that I like Zeitgeist, you'll say, "Well, try listening to this." Or if I come in, you know, and I'm a big Black Flag fan, you say, "Well, if you like Black Flag, try this." But then you're also likely to tell a Black Flag fan to try Zeitgeist.
1: That's right.
0: Which is an attitude that I like. There's an adventure and a scouting kind of attitude that admires good music. And it's a well-done store. I applaud you for that. This was a well-done hour, Susan. Thank you very much for coming and doing
1: it. Thank you very much.
0: Will you come back and do it again sometime? as we get new music?
1: Well, possibly, yeah.
0: I hope so, because it's been a pleasure having you here. Texas Records is ordinarily open. Let's run by this. Monday through Friday, 11 a.m. to...
1: Well, it's Monday through Thursday, yeah. 11 till 7. Friday, okay. We're open 11 till 8. Mm-hmm. And Sunday, 12 to 4. And then usually Sundays at 4:30 we have live performances,
0: okay.
1: Which are free.
0: Saturdays you're open too, right?
1: And Saturdays also 11 to 7.
0: 11 to 7. Okay, so Friday is the one
1: Friday's
0: night that
1: a
0: runs
1: late
0: a little
1: night.
0: Late. Okay, is that because NME comes in on Fridays?
1: That's right. All the papers come in, and everybody. We can't close without letting our customers get those.
0: All of your friends
1: through the weekend.
0: Get the weekly information. That's true. Well, Susan, again, thank you very much, and I hope people will be able to drop by and see Zeitgeist this weekend and the other shows. Pick up the little, they're always little brochures and flyers and folders, and I will certainly keep people apprised of what's going on here. On Snap, I will let you know what's happening at Texas Records, and I'm not sure if I'm going to be here Wednesday night or not. I may be here on tape. We'll find out. I know that Michael Hutchison is here with Late Night Notes on KCRW Santa Monica. A couple of quick messages, and then his marching theme song, and that's about it for Snap. My thanks to Rob Hurst and Peter Garrett of Midnight Oil for coming along in the first hour. They are a very, very good band to see live, and they will be at the Palladium this Wednesday night, which is part of the reason I may be on tape. Thanks so much for coming along. Susan Farrell of Texas Records, thank you very much.
1: Thank you.
0: I will find you again on Wednesday night, one way or the other.
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personality, a whole backstory. Card declined. 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

0: From NPR News in Mexico City, this is Weekend Edition. I'm Eder Peralta. The world's most powerful military is struggling with basics, coming up problems with the long-deployed USS Lincoln. And in Mexico, a colossal cheating scandal begs the question, what's happened to academic honesty?
1: That enticement to offload is very different than in the past. My books didn't yell at me to plagiarize them.
0: Also, can a show about a serial killer really be funny?
2: When I would be in the New Girl writer's room, I would come home after laughing all day and just turn on the darkest, twistiest crime thriller as a way of relaxing.
0: Plus, Ken Salazar on healing the wounds of history. First, our newscast. It's Saturday, August 15th, 2026.
3: Live from NPR News in Washington, I'm Windsor Johnston. President Trump is dismissing concerns about conditions aboard the USS Abraham Lincoln. The Pentagon says a replacement ship is on the way. Speaking to reporters, Trump said the carrier's record deployment of more than 250 consecutive days at sea is not nearly long enough.
4: Well, no, that ship is moving. No, they're not. That ship is moving right now, or very shortly, and it's being replaced with another very similar ship.
5: But the deployment's gone on too long.
4: No. Not nearly long enough.
3: Families and lawmakers have raised concerns about food shortages, plumbing problems, and the crew's mental health. The Navy says the USS George Washington is heading to the Arabian Sea to replace the Lincoln. Military officials say the carrier swap was planned before the reports about conditions became public. Tropical storm Lala is gaining strength in the Pacific and is expected to become a hurricane as it approaches Hawaii's Big Island. Forecasters are warning of damaging winds, flash flooding, and mudslides across the island chain. Honolulu Mayor Rick Blangiardi is warning that strong winds could fuel wildfires.
6: We are on full alert, and we will continue to evolve in our preparedness. I ask the public to please stay tuned. Watch your media outlets. If you have H&L alert, pay attention. We'll be sending out alerts twice a day.
3: No hurricane has made landfall on Hawaii's Big Island since 1871. Emergency crews in Indonesia are searching for survivors after a powerful earthquake struck the region early this morning, leaving at least 38 people dead. Michael Sullivan reports that aftershocks continue to shake the area.
7: The most significant damage occurred on the eastern island of Flores. Rescue workers are still trying to reach other communities closer to the epicenter. Their progress is being hampered by landslides that followed the quake. Indonesia sits along the Pacific Ocean's seismically active Ring of Fire.
3: Michael Sullivan reporting. It was a mixed week for stocks on Wall Street. NPR's Scott Horsley reports.
8: Inflation cooled a bit in July as both gasoline and grocery prices fell. The cost of living overall was up 3.4% from a year ago. Expectations that the Federal Reserve will feel the need to raise interest rates next month fell after the somewhat tamer inflation report. The Fed will get one more monthly check on prices before its next rate-setting meeting. Retail spending fell by 0.6% last month, a bigger drop than forecasters expected. The downshift was partly the result of Amazon's decision to hold its Prime Day sales event earlier, shifting some online spending into June. For the week, the Dow slipped 0.5%, while the Nasdaq rose 0.1%, and the S&P 500 index jumped 0.3%. Scott Horsley, NPR News, Washington.
3: You're listening to NPR News from Washington. Days of heavy rain have sent a river over its banks in Noblesville, Indiana, flooding homes, businesses, and roads. Longtime resident Odell Brumley says flooding has always been a problem in his hometown.
9: It's been flooded three times down here since 68. And it just seemed like every time it turns around, it's flooding down here.
3: Thousands of homes and businesses across parts of the Midwest remain without power after severe storms battered the region. Vote counting in the presidential election in Zambia was suspended and then restarted amid allegations of ballot box theft and attacks on election officials. Kate Bartlett reports this is highly unusual for a stable democracy that has had a history of peaceful elections.
10: After ballot counting was briefly halted on Friday, the tally resumed amid heightened security, according to the Electoral Commission of Zambia. Incumbent President Hakainde Hichilema was leading after the first batch of results were released. Meanwhile, the main opposition candidate, Brian Mundabile, is already claiming victory and condemning what he says is political interference. The copper-rich southern African country and former British colony is used to peaceful transfers of power. But local rights groups had expressed concern over what they said was an atmosphere of intimidation leading up to these elections. Both the US and China are vying for influence in Zambia, which is rich in minerals needed for renewable energy. Kate Bartlett, NPR News, Johannesburg.
3: I'm Windsor Johnston, NPR News, in Washington.
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0: This is Weekend Edition from NPR News. I'm Eder Peralta. Scott Simon is off this week. The USS George Washington is headed toward the Middle East as concerns increase over poor conditions on another aircraft carrier, the USS Abraham Lincoln. Secretary of Defense Pete Hegseth says the U.S. can maintain the naval blockade on Iran indefinitely by just swapping out aircraft carriers. Unusually long deployments are tough on crews and on their families, and Lincoln has had a record-setting time at sea. NPR's Tom Bowman covers the Pentagon, and he is here with details. Hey, Tom.
1: Hey, Eder.
0: Tom, what have you been hearing about what's been going on with the USS Lincoln?
1: Well, there's a lot of concern, Eder, over conditions. It's been out to sea for more than 250 days with 5,000 sailors on board. And with logistics hubs under the threat in the Gulf because of the war, critical supplies are hampered, reaching sailors, everything from, you know, fresh food to mail to care packages. And, Eder, this isn't the first time. NPR first broke the story on sanitation problems on the USS Ford, another carrier. Get this, a number of toilets were out of commission, not what you want to hear when you're aboard a ship. And MS Now and others have been reporting that sailors have attempted to jump from the carrier, Lincoln,

0: on the USS Boxer, which is also in the region. So again, a lot of concerns from sailors, from their families about these conditions.
1: I mean, all of this seems like really basic challenges for the U.S. and the world's most powerful military. And it's in huge contrast with what we've been seeing with the incredibly innovative use of battlefield tech, like the drones that Ukraine uses against Russia. What does this tell you?
0: Well, you know, what the Pentagon is saying is the delays are due to resupply issues. It could be operational demands, supply chain concerns. And then also in a war, fuel and munitions take precedent over, let's say, packages from home or some of these other issues. They say, you know, there is food aboard. It's not maybe the best food, maybe, you know, energy bars or corn dogs rather than a decent hot meal. But Defense Secretary Pete Hegseth has said these concerns are misrepresented. But Navy Secretary Hung Kao had a pretty stormy meeting with families of the Lincoln sailors. There were like 200 people in this room in San Diego. So they're getting an earful, really, from family members now, and as well as sailors.
1: We're now in the sixth month of this conflict with Iran. It hasn't involved boots on the ground, but the changing goals of the war evoke Iraq and the 20 years in Afghanistan, the forever wars, don't they?
0: Well, in some ways, you know, the Iran war is even worse, because in places like Iraq, Afghanistan, or even Vietnam, you could walk out of those countries, just leave, and there'd be no economic implications. That's not the case here with Iran. The Strait of Hormuz, Iran still has a great deal of control over that. Before the war, there was 130, 140 ships going through the strait. Now, it's down to fewer than a dozen. They have to deal with that problem. And, you know, analysts I talk with said, you know, at some point, you're going to have to give a carrot of some kind to Iran for them to reopen the Strait of Hormuz. Now, that could be allowing them to, let's say, charge service fees of some kind for ships going through. It could be, you know, unfreezing some of their billions of dollars and giving it to Iran. But that has to be dealt with. And one last thing I would like to mention. I've talked to admirals and generals over the past number of weeks, and they say, Tom, we've been studying the Strait of Hormuz for 40 years. If there's a war with Iran, that's the first thing they're going to do, close the strait. But apparently the administration didn't listen to military leaders and others who have been looking at this as a critical point.
1: That's NPR's Tom Bowman. Tom, thank you for your reporting.
0: You're welcome.
1: And joining us now is NPR senior contributor Ron Elving. Good morning, Ron.
2: Good to be with you, Ader.
1: So, Ron, as we heard, there are problems with various aircraft carriers, and there's also a shortage of surface-to-surface munitions. Planning for this operation in Iran really seems to be in question. What's the administration been saying about this?
2: The Pentagon has been insisting that they had everything they needed and that they can keep the munitions flowing without a problem. Anyone who tells the media anything to the contrary will be, quote, hunted down, unquote, to quote the president. So this brings back what we heard in the spring when Iran was closing the Strait of Hormuz. We heard it reported then that the closing of the strait had taken the White House by surprise. And that, too, was angrily denied. We were told the strait had been front and center all along in the planning, and there were threats against those who talked to the media about it, then as now. But here we are 6 months in, multiple sources pointing to a diminished U.S. capability in the war zone. The Strait of Hormuz is still constricted, as Tom told us a moment ago. So the reality is affecting economics all over the world, and it's affecting gas prices all over America, and it's affecting voters making choices for the midterms this fall.
1: Trump has always been very aware of optics and very reluctant to give up a fight, which brings us to his White House ballroom project. Yesterday, his administration asked the Supreme Court to let construction continue while it appeals a lower court order. But this project is not popular with the American public, is it?
2: No, not hardly. People may be fine with the idea of greater security or upgraded facilities for public events on the White House grounds. But this project has entailed the destruction of a familiar part of the White House, the East Wing, for the sake of a ballroom and now a new secure bunker and other uses. It was to be paid for by private donors. Now, that's a questionable proposition in itself. But now we've seen the total cost of White House improvements balloon by hundreds of millions of dollars and approach a billion. So all this has the approval of just 25% of Americans in an ABC News Washington Post poll, with more than 60% opposed. And all this focus on what some

0: would call vanity projects does not help Republicans who want to show voters evidence of concern about everyday economic challenges.
1: Let me ask you about primary results this week. There's been a lot of talk about the split in the Democratic Party between moderates and progressives, but a Democratic socialist candidate for governor in Wisconsin failed to win her primary in what many view as an upset. Was it an upset?
0: Well, it was a surprise for many. Francesca Hong had had a lead in double digits over a large field earlier in the summer. She was a state legislator who never really quite closed the sale as the front runner and never really overcame some of her more controversial stands in the past. Ideology mattered here, but so did candidate performance and the internal dynamics in the field of candidates. And that worked to boost the moderate winner. But it's not clear what implications it has elsewhere.
1: And it seems the Democratic primary voters want fresher faces, too. I'm thinking of the defeat of incumbent John Larson, who's represented Connecticut's 1st District for almost 30 years.
0: Yes, and Larson is the 7th Democratic incumbent to lose in the primaries this year. So, sure, there's a split between centrists and progressives, but there's also a contest, too, between party veterans and new faces, between traditionalists and disruptors. And that's happening in both parties. In this overall climate with the war and economic issues dominating, Democrats have a clear opportunity to make gains this fall in the states and in Congress, but that requires they overcome the divisions you mentioned, and not just over ideology, but the need to unite behind whoever wins the primaries, no matter which party faction they come from.
1: That's NPR senior contributor Ron Elving. Ron, thank you so much.
0: Thank you, Ader.
1: A Venezuelan professional soccer player has been stuck in ICE detention in rural Georgia for nearly 6 months. NPR's Sergio Martinez Beltran reports his case underscores the backlog crisis in the U.S. immigration system.
2: Homero Calderon built a long career playing professional soccer for clubs in Venezuela, Portugal, Cyprus, and most recently, last year, in Italy. But nearly 6 months ago, he was pulled over for speeding in Florida and arrested for driving without a valid U.S. license. Ever since, the father of two young U.S. citizens has been stuck inside an ICE detention center in remote Folkestone, Georgia. His wife, Daniela Molina, said in a video posted on social media, her husband is growing despondent.
3: Homero no está.
2: Homero is not well, she says. I've been with him for 17 years and I had never heard him cry desperately and ask for help. Calderon has no criminal record, NPR has confirmed. And when he was arrested, he had two open immigration cases. He had applied for an extension of his tourist visa a week before it was set to expire last year. Calderon had also applied for a visa for people, including professional athletes with extraordinary abilities. But neither open case kept him from being swept up in President Trump's immigration crackdown.
3: Hemos hecho todo de la manera correcta, en tiempos correctos, y aún así lo tienen detenido.
2: He's done everything the right way, his wife says, and yet he's been detained. Chef Dalal Dahini is the senior director of government relations at the American Immigration Lawyers Association. She says Calderon's case highlights the massive backlog of pending immigration cases, which stands at a staggering 11.3 million. She says the Trump administration is taking advantage of the backlog and rounding up people previous administrations had largely left alone pending hearings.
4: It's an easy way for the government to meet their quota to detain and deport individuals when they know who individuals are because they've done the right thing and applied for something.
2: In a statement to NPR, DHS said Homero Calderon overstayed his tourist visa and will remain in detention, quote, pending the outcome of his immigration proceedings. But it's not clear when that day will come. Calderon's family says Homero is disciplined and resilient, skills sharpened by his years as a professional soccer player. But they worry he's losing hope as the months drag on. Sergio Martinez Beltran, NPR News.

I'm Windsor Johnston with these headlines. President Trump says he plans to declare the Strait of Hormuz a U.S. territory after the war with Iran. He also claims the U.S. now controls which ships are allowed through the waterway. Tehran says the strait will remain under its control. Tropical storm Lala is expected to strengthen into a hurricane as it approaches Hawaii's Big Island. Forecasters are warning of damaging winds and massive flooding. At least 38 people are dead after a powerful earthquake struck off the coast of eastern Indonesia today. The quake toppled buildings and triggered landslides. Rescue crews are searching through the rubble for survivors. I'm Windsor Johnston, NPR News in Washington.

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1: This is Weekend Edition from NPR News. I'm Ada Peralta. This week, here in Mexico, about 58,000 students are having to retake the entrance exam for the country's premier university, the National Autonomous University of Mexico. This time, it is in-person and supervised. The first time around, it was an at-home online test for the first time ever. But when experts reviewed results, they found huge statistical anomalies. The only explanation, they said, was massive cheating. The scandal got us thinking about how universities are teaching the concept of academic integrity now. Tricia Bertram-Gallant is director of the Academic Integrity Office at the University of California, San Diego. She's author of multiple books on ethics, including The Opposite of Cheating, Teaching for Integrity in the Age of AI. She joins us now. Welcome.
2: Thank you. Thank you for having me.
1: So Tricia, tens of thousands of students suspected of cheating on the same exam. Does this surprise you?
2: No. No, I mean, I'm assuming these were 17-year-olds, 18-year-olds maybe. Think about 17, 18-year-old you, and imagine having artificial intelligence at the tip of your fingers and taking an extremely high-stakes exam that you perceive as either making or breaking your future. Would you be able to resist that temptation?
1: I mean, I would hope so, right?
2: I don't know. I mean, humans, we're not very good at long-term thinking, you know? We're kind of really good at solving the problem facing us. And the problem facing me right now is I've got to do well on this exam because this is so important to my entire life.
1: Do you think that that's what's happening more broadly in this, I guess, what we can call a cheating epidemic?
2: Well, we have no stats to show it's a cheating epidemic.
1: Okay.
2: What we're actually seeing is, for the most part, when students misuse AI, it's kind of just replaced plagiarism. People have always cheated, but we do so more when there's more temptations and opportunities. I would joke with my students that because I was an undergrad before the internet, and I said, if I wanted to cheat, I had to, you know, go to the library and handwrite copies from textbooks, or I had to ask somebody to sit next to me during an exam so I could cheat off of them. So the conditions are very different, but humans aren't.
1: Interesting. So it sounds like what you're saying is that maybe the way that students see academic integrity and intellectual honesty today might not be so different than they did a decade ago.
2: Right. So humans would like to be efficient, so we look for shortcuts to ease the pain of things we don't like doing. So that's always been the condition. What has changed, right, beyond the AI is university's more expensive, so it feels like you can't explore and make mistakes and fail because it will just cost way too much money.
1: So the cheating in schools today, I mean, like you said, it's not copying off each other or going to the library. How has AI specifically exacerbated the problem?
2: So the problem with chatbots, let's not just say AI because that is a very broad umbrella term, but these general purpose chatbots like ChatGPT or Gemini are sycophantic, and they are designed to keep people addicted to depending on them. And so a student might go to use AI for a very legitimate reason. You know, I went to lecture this week. I really don't understand what the professor was saying. So I'm just going to ask Gemini to explain it to me at a grade 8 level or in my native language. That's okay. Or maybe I get the assignment and I say, oh my gosh, I can't decide. Am I going to write about this topic or this topic? And so I ask ChatGPT, and then ChatGPT says, you know, you should think about this or this. And do you want me to write the first 3 pages for you? So those prompts, that invitation to cheat, that enticement to offload is very different than in the past. My books didn't yell at me to plagiarize them.
1: Huh. You're taking a much more generous view than, say, the people here in Mexico took. People here in Mexico were really angry at the students. They were saying that this was a generational problem. We never did that in our day. You're saying it's much more complicated.
2: I mean, I think we should be upset about it, that these chatbots exist to shortcut learning. And we should be upset that the system has encouraged students to do whatever it takes to get ahead.
1: So Tricia, what are some solutions?
2: Well, I think secure assessments. There's multiple ways you can do that. Flipped engaged active learning classrooms, right? Where the students are doing the assessments in the class with their peers, with their instructor, rather than watching lectures in class and doing the assessments outside of class. Internships, right? Co-ops, apprenticeships. Those are all good ways to do supervised assessment as well.
1: Tricia Bertram-Gallant is director of the Academic Integrity Office at the University of California, San Diego, and author of multiple books on scholarly ethics, including The Opposite of Cheating, Teaching for Integrity in the Age of AI. Tricia, thank you for joining us.
2: Thank you for having me.
1: For most of his life, Ken Salazar has had the border on his mind. His personal life and political career have been marked by it. A fifth-generation Mexican-American, Salazar grew up in Colorado on land that used to be part of Mexico.
3: Today, about 50 million Mexican-Americans live in our country. Some came to the United States after the war with Mexico, riding the ebbs and flows of labor needs and shifting migration policies. But other Mexican-Americans have been here for a long time, like those whose ancestors founded the nation's oldest state capital, Santa Fe, long before the Puritans landed at Plymouth Rock. The lives of Mexican-Americans are deeply rooted in stories of struggle, marginalization, and the triumph of the American dream. I am from one of those older families. I am Mexican-American, and I am proud of it.
1: Salazar's new memoir, Borderlands, My Fight for an Inclusive America, traces his life from growing up in southern Colorado to a distinguished career as a U.S. Senator, Secretary of the Interior, and U.S. Ambassador to Mexico. Ken Salazar joins me now from his ranch in Colorado. Good morning.
3: Good morning. Buenos dias from the San Luis Valley.
1: So, Ambassador, you write in your book a lot about your ranch. Tell me what makes it so special.
3: It's here at the headwaters of the Rio Grande, known as the Rio Bravo in Mexico. And it's just a special place. It's where my history has been now for over four centuries. It's part of what has defined my life in public service and the continuing purpose now set forth in Borderlands.
1: So you identify your family's long history in the land you grew up in with the famous saying, "We did not cross the border crossed us." And you describe in your book your family's journey to reacquiring lands that had originally been theirs. Why was that project so meaningful to you?
3: You know, it's about roots. I think everybody is entitled to know who they are and where they're from. I have a very proud history. It's also been a painful history where our people, my ancestors, were basically part of the conquered people by the United States in the war between the United States and Mexico. Under the Treaty of Guadalupe Hidalgo, they had the rights to stay here and their lands to be protected. Most of it was not honored. And so part of my history has been to make sure that people don't forget that history, because I think only when people understand it now in 2026 and beyond will we be able to really create a united America and a much more understood and closer relationship between the United States, Mexico, and Canada.
1: You open the book with what I think is a very provocative idea. You call the war against and conquest of the original Mexican Americans and the land on which they lived one of the three American original sins, the other two being slavery and the genocide of Native Americans. Can you explain what you mean by this and why you think the three are connected?
3: It all had to do with the movement on slavery and manifest destiny. You know, Abraham Lincoln, as a member of Congress, was vehemently opposed to the war, and he said it so in a famous speech that he gave on the floor of the House of Representatives. It was a war that was provoked, created in order to be able to acquire what became 55% of the then Mexican territory, so all of the Southwest. Because the relationship was one born of war, there were almost 100 years passed before a president of the United States went to Mexico City. And so the relationship is still very much defined by the repercussions and the consequences of that war.
1: In 2021, you're sort of thrown into this long history between Mexico and the U.S. when President Biden appoints you ambassador to Mexico. And that's a moment when immigration seemed to be the most pressing issue. What was happening at the border at that time?
3: The border was in crisis, as it had been and still is today. I went there to transform the relationship forever, made great strides on the substantive agenda, both in the U.S. and Mexico. We became the number one trading partners in the history of humanity. We moved forward with efforts to try to create joint projects along the border with regional efforts on migration flows in the summit that we had in Los Angeles. But we did not get it across the finish line first because the Republican opposition led by Donald Trump wanted to keep the border as a point of crisis and migration as a point of crisis because it would benefit his political goals. And secondly, on the Democratic side, the Americas are not a priority in our foreign policy. And when that happens, you can't address these very, very difficult issues of migration, a broken border. You just can't do it unless you create a strong priority from whoever is president of the United States.
1: But you do push in your time as ambassador, you do push a policy, right? You call it the curtain of security to try to control migration. What was it and why did you think it would work?
3: So the president of Mexico, Andrés Manuel López Obrador, was very focused on the southeast of Mexico, what he calls the Rincón Olvidado. One of those areas was the narrow isthmus of Tehuantepec. Mm-hmm. And that was a place where Mexico was investing billions of dollars. So I tried to get Washington to very much focus on it, but we couldn't get enough of a priority for it within the executive branch. But that's where the solutions really lie. They lie, yes, on our border, the 2,000-mile border, but they lie to the south. They lie in creating a new and modern border between Guatemala and Mexico because effectively there's no border there. And then the borders across the land bridge of the Central America, they basically do not function. And so we, the United States, could help lead the effort to creating border security across those countries that ultimately would create security here for the United States.
1: So I cover Mexico, Ambassador, and I saw this policy in action. And I think that's not really what I saw. What I saw was Mexican authorities were essentially tasked with putting migrants through a gauntlet. When migrants made it to the U.S. border, they weren't deported to their home countries. They were flown or bused to southern Mexico. They were often left in the middle of nowhere. Mexican authorities often separated families. You talk a lot about the values of the U.S. and its responsibility to welcome migrants. But you pushed this policy, and this is how it played out in the ground. Don't you think it was hypocritical?
3: What we try to do is to connect people up to the labor force, so H-2A visas and other legal ways to get to the United States. And so if you were, for example, in the asylum system, you were looking to get refugee status, if you'd have a safe place, and we were standing up these spaces in Guatemala, it'd be a hell of a lot better to get your refugee application and status through those mechanisms as opposed to taking this 1,500-mile journey to the north.
1: I mean, at the same time, the moment we're in right now, you have a United States that threatens to bomb Mexico. You have a Trump administration that embraces the revival of the Monroe Doctrine. He calls it the Donroe Doctrine. What do you think when you hear that coming from the American president?
3: You know, it's taking the United States back in its foreign policy to another time that is a very frightening time. But it's not the American way. I think the United States is awakening. I mean, I've traveled around the country, and everywhere I go, there's great enthusiasm for our country, for who we are, how far we've come, how much we have to still undergo to get to a better, more inclusive America, but also rejection of where Donald Trump is taking our country.
1: That's Ambassador Ken Salazar. His new memoir, Borderlands, My Fight for an Inclusive America, is out now. Ambassador, thank you.
3: Thank you very, very much, and hopefully we'll see you in Mexico before too long.

0: You're listening to Weekend Edition from NPR News. A classic combat sport is making a major resurgence in the U.S. Arm wrestling. It's not just you versus your cousins anymore, hand gripping hand, struggling to keep your elbows on the table. Egal Kaufman from IdeaStream Public Media has this story.
1: For a sport that's at least 1,300 years old, it's hard to believe its most memorable pop culture representation is a 1987 Sylvester Stallone movie. Let's go!
2: Over the Top is every arm wrestler's favorite movie. It really is. I just watched it a couple weeks ago.
1: That's Kevin Palko, the founder of Cleveland Arm Wrestling, talking about the oft-mocked drama about a single father attempting to secure a future for his son by winning an arm wrestling tournament in Las Vegas. From mixed martial arts on the White House lawn to celebrity boxing matches, freestyle wrestling to bare-knuckle fighting, and of course, power slap, which is exactly what it sounds like. Combat sports have never been more mainstream, and arm wrestling groups are popping up all over the nation.
2: So when I first started arm wrestling in 2014, there was only one club that I knew of in our area.
1: So Palko started a club in Berea, Ohio, closer to his home. Since then, clubs have appeared all over the state, making Ohio a major player in the sport. Florida, Texas, and California are the biggest national hubs, hosting a multitude of competitions that fetch competitors from all over the globe. East vs. West is the world's premier pro arm wrestling organization, and Palko is ranked third in the men's featherweight division globally. He's not a very imposing figure, competing in the 155-pound division. Then you notice his arms. The best visual comparison would be with Popeye the Sailor Man. Only Palko doesn't need spinach to go into overdrive.
2: The pump that you get and the workout that you get in your forearms is like nothing you would ever get in the gym.
1: The group meets twice a week to pull. Arm wrestling slang that refers to the basic physics concept that drives the sport. By pulling your opponent closer to you, you gain leverage. The group has been growing every week, in part due to Palko's aggressive social media promotion.
2: Everybody can do arm wrestling, and I think that's what's so cool.
1: Megan Galehouse is one of those people. She just came into the sport earlier this year.
3: I've always been naturally strong, like ever since I was little, and I have like really large hands, and I used to hate that. In this sport, it's like, people are like, oh, look at the size of your hands. It's awesome.
1: With Palko coaching her in the Cleveland Arm Wrestling Club behind her, Galehouse has become a phenom in the sport.
2: She went to Pittsburgh, won nationals. Later in October, Megan's actually gonna go to India and compete in the world championships for Team USA.
1: Many sports boast of their inclusivity, but few allow complete beginners to just walk in and go head-to-head with seasoned vets and international up-and-comers like Palko and Galehouse. Among the Cleveland arm wrestling regulars, there's an eclectic group of young professionals, retirees, college athletes, former bouncers, bodybuilders, and even a guy whose other main sport is ice swimming. There's an experienced grappler who only wrestles with his right arm because his left is weakened by cerebral palsy. There's also a gentle giant of a man who suffered profound brain damage in a car crash 20 years ago. His mother brings him out every week from nearly an hour away.
2: A normal person that's never done sports might feel uncomfortable going into another sport, where I feel anybody can come into an arm wrestling club and get along with each other.
1: These men and women may not be battling for custody of their kids in a high-stakes Vegas tournament like Stallone in Over the Top, but in an ancient sport, they've found new challenges and high stakes of their own. And they're all pulling for each other. For NPR News, I'm Egal Kaufman in Northeast Ohio.
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I'm Windsor Johnston with these headlines. The Navy is sending the USS George Washington to replace the USS Abraham Lincoln in the Middle East. The Lincoln has been deployed for more than 250 days amid reports of poor living conditions and declining morale. Tropical storm Lala is expected to become a hurricane as it approaches Hawaii's Big Island. If the storm makes landfall at hurricane strength, it would be the first hurricane to hit the Big Island since 1870. Emergency crews in Indonesia are combing through the rubble, searching for survivors after a magnitude 7.7 earthquake struck the region early this morning. At least 38 people are dead and scores of others are missing. I'm Windsor Johnston, NPR News in Washington.

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1: This is Weekend Edition from NPR News. I'm Ader Peralta. The first time we meet the serial killer at the heart of the new TV show Furious, she curls up next to her latest victim and, cool as a cucumber, injects him with a lethal dose of fentanyl and then watches him die.
2: I don't like the sounds you're making. But I love your smile.
1: Catherine Grace, played by Irish actor Lola Pettigrew, is hunting men from her past, while the antagonistic FBI agent Alice Black, played by Emmy Rossum, is hunting her in the new thriller Furious. 5 episodes of the series are currently streaming on Hulu. Furious was created by Liz Merriweather, who joins us now.
3: Thanks for having me.
1: And a warning, this conversation will include mentions of sexual assault and domestic violence. Liz, Furious is about two women. Alice is an FBI agent and Catherine is a serial killer. They're both looking for justice, but in very different ways. Tell me about these two women and how they end up on a collision course with each other.
3: Alice is in her first few months of being an FBI agent. She comes from the NYPD as a homicide detective, and she left the NYPD after an abusive relationship with another officer. And Catherine is the serial killer in the show, and the story of her life unfolds over the course of the series, and she has been trafficked as a teenager, and the events of a particular night are what she's trying to piece together over the course of the show. And they are on a collision course. I think collision is the right word. So
1: you're known for creating sitcoms like New Girl and dark comedies like Dying for Sex. Furious feels very different. It's loosely based on the 1987 movie Black Widow. Why were you drawn to that film, and how did you approach updating it into a kind of crime procedural?
3: When I would be in the New Girl writer's room, which was filled with laughing and jokes, I would come home after laughing all day and just turn on the darkest, twistiest crime thriller as a way of relaxing. So I somewhat naively thought that I could write one. But whenever I got kind of overwhelmed by, you know, am I putting the clues in the right places and the nuts and bolts of making a thriller, I fell back on, wait, this is really a story about these two women and the journeys that they're on.
1: Catherine, as a character, is really interesting. She's really dangerous. She's a master manipulator. But she also has these like childlike qualities to her. She doodles on pictures of her victims and she carries around the syringes of fentanyl that she uses to murder her victims. She carries them in a sparkly purse. Do you think she's kind of in a state of arrested development because she didn't get to have a real childhood? I mean, is she perpetually 15?
3: That was my thinking, was that she is trapped in that moment in time. There's a moment in the third episode when she's dancing to a Rihanna song that came out years ago. So I kind of wanted to like place her in the past. I wanted the show to ask the question, how do you get to a place where you see vengeance as the answer over the justice system? Which I think is, it's getting increasingly easier to understand how people get there, but also to show that vengeance is something that traps a person in what happened to them. I wanted to kind of explore her trapped in the past and then by the end of it, kind of growing to a place where she could move through it, could become an adult almost. I personally put some of the stickers on her pencil case. I was very committed to the stickers.
1: So the show is super dark, but there's also plenty of funny moments.
2: You're going to have days where you don't know if you can go on.
1: In one scene, Catherine turns to her healing work.
2: You got this. I got this. Say it back to me. I can create the life I want to have.
4: I can create the life I want to have.
1: How did you think about mixing such graphic, dark material with humor? Did you worry that the humor wouldn't translate?
3: I was worried about this show from the beginning to the end. You know, like nothing about it felt safe or comfortable to me. It was really important to me to do that because I spoke to like three different female FBI agents who had worked trafficking cases and crimes against children. And one of the things that really surprised me was how funny they were. Hmm. And they just had this really body, dark sense of humor that I saw and recognized immediately was their way of coping, was their way of holding on to their joy and their humanity in the face of really some of the worst that we have to offer, some of the worst that the world has to offer.
1: Catherine, as you mentioned, was a victim of sex trafficking as a child, and the men she murders were all involved in some way. How much of this show is a response to the Jeffrey Epstein case? Were you thinking about it? And Epstein, we should say, was a convicted sex offender and accused of sex trafficking young women and girls as young as 14.
3: I mean, I was definitely thinking about it. This show is not a retelling of that story, though. I mean, I made The Dropout about Elizabeth Holmes, which was a very strict retelling of her story, and this is not that. It was important to me to not put the focus on the predator. I was trying to tell the story of the women involved and the long-lasting effects of some of these crimes, because really women will be dealing with the effects of these kinds of crimes for years and years, their whole lives. So I wanted the show to explore that. It is inspired by a lot of real stories, but it's hopefully kind of putting the spotlight in different places.
1: Mm-hmm. I want to ask about a scene where Catherine is talking to one of her victims, a lawyer who knew about the abuse and protected the men who were directly involved. And when he tries to use that argument in his favor, Catherine asks him what I thought was a very astute question.
5: Please.
4: You think you don't deserve to die because you didn't film yourself raping girls at the parties?
5: You don't. Please don't kill me.
4: What's the punishment for people who know what's happening and do nothing?
1: Catherine certainly has her answer. Do you have your own answer to that?
3: I don't have an answer. That's one of my favorite things about writing, is that you don't have to present an answer. You present a conversation. You present a story. With a lot of this show, I felt like if there were an easy answer, it wouldn't make for good television. I always kind of wanted to go to those places where I didn't know what the answer was, and the places that made me feel uncomfortable and sort of confused. And that's kind of where I want it to be. Whether or not we find the right punishment, really the question should be about how do we help the women who've been through it live their lives in the best way they can.
1: That's Liz Merriweather, creator of the new show Furious. It's currently streaming on Hulu. Liz, thank you so much.
3: Thank you. Thank you for having me.
1: In my regular day job, I cover Cuba. When I need to understand the island's history, or its heart, really, I turn to Silvio Rodriguez. And I dream of serpents. Rodriguez sings about a man under attack. It was a song originally released in 1975, but he re-released it this year as a duet with the Brazilian singer Chico Buarque.

The two men sing of how the serpents are long, transparent, their bellies carrying what they can steal from love. This serpent emerges from the sea. The man kills it with truth. He poisons it with his own good. But the serpent keeps coming back to life.

kill it, and a bigger one emerges. Maybe originally, this song was written about the struggle of a young man trying to remain true to the ideals of a socialist revolution. But right now, it comes at a time when all of Cuba is under siege. Even before the United States had put in place an oil blockade, Cuba was facing its most severe economic crisis since the end of the Cold War. Over the past decade, a quarter of all Cubans have left the island. Like Bob Dylan in the US, Silvio Rodriguez's music has marked Cuban history with poetry, erudition, and complexity. Mi sombra dice que reírse. If you listen to his early stuff, it's full of bravado, images of young men heading off to battle. La Era Está Pariendo Un Corazón is an urgent call to arms. The world is growing a heart, he sings, giving birth to a conscience. It's dying of pain. La

0: These times can bear no more, Rodriguez sings, and we have to run before our future fails. We have to run to save it in whatever jungle, in whatever street in the world we may be called to. Señor Rodriguez was a true believer in the Cuban Revolution. He joined the military and went to Angola, where Cuban soldiers helped the socialists win. At the time when he was writing these songs, Cuba was ascendant. He wrote about the revolution with religious zeal. His song, La Masa, became a kind of creed for leftists throughout Latin America.
1: Si no creyera en lo más duro, si no creyera en el deseo.
0: Who would I be, he sings, if I didn't believe in what was difficult, in desire?
1: Si no creyera en algo puro.
0: Who would I be, he sings, if I didn't believe in what I believe, in something pure? What would a chisel be without a quarry, goes the chorus.
1: Si no creyera en lo que duele,

Of course, the world changed. The Cold War ended. Fidel Castro died. And Cuba entered a slow-motion tailspin, hardly able to keep on the lights or run hospitals or provide a dignified education. Core promises of the revolution. Silvio Rodriguez became an old man. He's 79. He has publicly chastised the government, calling on officials to wake up, to make rapid changes, because the same system they built was now chewing them up. His music changed too. There were songs with flashes of anger, accusing the powerful of sophistry. But Nuestro Después from 2024 was different. It mourned what Cuba had become.

us. The butterflies have left, the flowers, the bees, with all their magnificence. One thing that hasn't changed throughout the nearly 7 decades of Cuba's socialist experiment is the standoff with the U.S. More than ever, the U.S. is dead set on regime change, and the old guard in Cuba is dead set on staying in power. And caught in the middle are the people, struggling to find fuel, food, and medicine. Infant mortality has doubled. The leaders talk about national security, American imperialism, and sovereignty. These days, Silvio Rodriguez is more interested in the small things.

0: I ask myself, what will be used to light our path? What memory will our hereafter hold? What abandonment will it carry? In this song, Rodriguez wonders what happens when your kids and grandkids leave. What happens, he asks, when your future walks out?
1: Y la verdad se vuelve un estirón. La verdad escondida.
0: Truth becomes elastic, hidden somewhere between the heart and mind. When I was young, he told the Mexican newspaper La Jornada, I thought poetry could change the world. Today, he said, I think it can help us understand, help us be better.
1: Que abandono sabrá nuestro después, y cuán fuerte.
0: Suddenly, weathered by reality, the conviction of a young man enthralled by revolution has turned to uncertainty. 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I'm Ader Peralta.
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0: From NPR News in Mexico City, this is Weekend Edition. I'm Eder Peralta. Good morning. 5 years ago today, the U.S. left Afghanistan and the Taliban retook Kabul. A former Afghan official talks about betrayal.
1: They were their partner. They worked along the United States against the terrorists. They don't deserve to be treated like a criminal.
0: Also, an economic report brought to you by the letter C, and a sea turtle who went to Wales and is now back where he belongs. Plus, the complicated art of obituaries.
2: Who was greater? Hannibal, who marched his troops and elephants over the Alps, or some totally anonymous guy who invented the spade?
0: The spade guy, of course. First, our newscast. It's Saturday, August 15th, 2026.
3: Live from NPR News in Washington, I'm Windsor Johnston. The USS George Washington is heading to the Middle East to replace the USS Abraham Lincoln. The carrier has spent more than 250 consecutive days at sea without a port call, raising concerns about conditions aboard the ship and the toll on its crew. NPR's Tom Bowman says the Navy is hearing directly from sailors' families.
4: They say, you know, there is food aboard. It's not maybe the best food, maybe, you know, energy bars or corn dogs rather than a decent hot meal. But Defense Secretary Pete Hegseth has said these concerns are misrepresented. But Navy Secretary Hung Kao had a pretty stormy meeting with families of the Lincoln sailors. There were like 200 people in this room in San Diego. So they're getting an earful, really, from family members now, and as well as sailors.
3: That's NPR's Tom Bowman reporting. Time is running out to register to vote in some of the last statewide primary elections of the year. NPR's Hansi Lo Wang has a rundown of the upcoming deadlines.
5: If you're eligible to vote in Tuesday's primary in Wyoming, in-person registration continues through primary day. Delaware and Massachusetts hold primaries in September. Eligible voters who haven't registered yet in those states have until Saturday, August 22nd to sign up online or in person or to get their mail-in application postmarked. New Hampshire's primary is also coming up next month. Mail-in applications must be received by August 26th, and in-person registration will be available at the polls on New Hampshire's primary day, September 8th. And if you're already registered, election officials recommend confirming your status and contact information before the deadline by visiting your state's official election website. Officials can remove your name from voter rolls, especially if you recently moved, changed your name, or haven't voted in a while. Hansi Lo Wang, NPR News.
3: Extreme heat is fueling wildfires across Europe, including in France, Croatia, and Greece. In Britain, the army is helping crews battle dozens of fires in South Wales and the West Midlands. The government has also banned the sale of disposable barbecues to reduce the risk of more fires. Vicky Barker reports from London.
6: The unprecedented alert sent to millions of cell phones in England and Wales Friday night, warning Brits not to light anything that could spark more wildfires. Weeks of drought and record heat have turned much of Britain, in Prime Minister Andy Burnham's words, into a tinderbox. Richard Parker is regional mayor in Stourbridge, where dozens of homes have been damaged or destroyed. He told the BBC.
7: I think that the impact of climate change and the impact on particularly the families that lost their homes in Stourbridge is something we haven't seen in this country before.
6: With most reservoirs critically low, more than 27 million Brits are living under water restrictions too. For NPR News, I'm Vicky Barker in London.
3: This is NPR News in Washington. Today marks the 81st anniversary of Japan's surrender in the Second World War. The country's prime minister has avoided visiting a controversial shrine to the nation's war dead. Ashish Valentine reports from Taipei. She also avoided apologizing for Japan's actions during the war.
8: Speaking at the annual memorial event in Tokyo today, Prime Minister Sanae Takaichi vowed Japan would never repeat the mistakes of the past. Since the end of the war, Japan has consistently contributed to global peace and prosperity. We will never let the tragedy of the war be repeated, she said. The Prime Minister avoided visiting the Yasukuni Shrine, which honors those who died fighting for Imperial Japan. China and South Korea frequently condemn visits to the shrine by Japanese leaders as showing a lack of remorse for wartime atrocities. Japan's Defense Minister Shinjiro Koizumi, however, did pray at the shrine today, drawing a sharp protest from China's foreign ministry. For NPR News, I'm Ashish Valentine in Taipei.
3: Tropical storm Lala is gaining strength in the Pacific as it makes its way toward Hawaii's Big Island. Governor Josh Green says the danger goes far beyond the storm's winds.
9: It's not just the amount of wind. It's the heavy rainfall. It's the flooding. It's the entirety of this storm, which gives us pause. And again, this is a very serious storm. We have not had a hurricane make landfall in quite some time.
3: The storm has maximum sustained winds of 65 miles per hour. I'm Windsor Johnston, NPR News, in Washington.
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0: This is Weekend Edition from NPR News. I'm Ada Peralta. Let's check in on the U.S. economy now. Government number crunchers gave us a flurry of economic data this week. Put together, it helps to color in a picture of the ways that Americans are making, saving, borrowing, and spending money. NPR's Alina Selyuk and Scott Horsley have been combing through the numbers. Hey there.
1: Hello, hello.
2: Good morning.
0: So Alina, let's start with you. What's happening with prices these days?
1: Well, they're still going up, but not as fast as they had before. In fact, inflation cooled for the second month in a row in July, which is the latest data that we got this week. So from June to July, consumer prices rose just 0.1%. And that's a reprieve from the sharp price increases we saw in late spring after the U.S. war with Iran began. The cost of groceries actually fell slightly from June to July. The one big reason was big discounts on lettuce. As supermarkets are, you know, trying to get people to buy leafy greens after the cyclospora cases. Beef prices are still rising, but chicken and eggs are costing less. And then there's the big question of gas prices.
0: The eternal question of gas prices.
1: Yes. Gasoline prices fell a bit in July, which they also did in June, but they are still up quite a bit from a year ago. Federal data showed gas prices in July were up nearly 25% from last year.
2: And the challenge for a lot of families has to do with a mismatch between what's happening with prices and what's happening with their paychecks. Even though inflation has cooled off in the last couple of months, wage gains have slowed down even more. You know, the job market's kind of stuck in neutral. People aren't switching jobs very often. And so employers are not having to pay as much to attract workers as they did a year or two ago. Over the last 12 months, average wages have gone up just 3.2%. So even with somewhat tamer inflation, the typical paycheck is buying less today than it was a year ago. And that's a turnaround. For most of the last 3 years, wages were rising faster than

0: you measure, you get different answers. So this week, we got new data on retail sales, which is, you know, spending on cars at stores and restaurants. And for the first time in months, this retail spending did decline, down 0.6% from June to July. But the meaning of it is not so straightforward, because this is a comparison month to month. And the biggest drag on that was the fact that Amazon shifted the timing of its big Prime Day summer sale event. And it shifted to earlier, to June, so people did more of their online shopping in June and a lot less in July. But then it's important to look also at the comparison from a year ago. And looking that way, retail sales were up by 5%, which is a bit of a slowdown, but not a huge one. And people keep buying more things that are not necessities, like gardening supplies or sporting goods.
1: Scott, if paychecks aren't keeping pace with prices, how are people covering their expenses?
2: In some cases, they're borrowing. You know, a report from the New York Fed this week shows that credit card debt continued to grow in the spring. That's not unusual, and so far we're not seeing big signs of distress, like a jump in late payments. But for people who do carry a balance on their credit card, that is a very expensive way to borrow.
0: And actually, I want to mention an interesting thing from this week's report by Bank of America. Researchers there analyzed spending on the bank's debit and credit cards, and what they found is that spending by lower-income shoppers actually increased in July, while spending by higher-income folks declined, which is a new thing, right, Scott?
2: Well, yeah, it would be at odds with what we've heard about for a long time, the so-called K-shaped economy, which, if you picture a chart, that means upper-income families spending more, lower-income families tightening their belts.
0: Yeah, and so now some signs are suggesting that maybe the legs of that K-shape are starting to curve into more like a C-shape, like the letter C, where folks toward the top of the income range are maybe starting to spend less, while the lower-income folks start spending more, you know, curving more toward each other. So far, Bank of America called out restaurants as one spot where spending is growing faster among lower income folks than higher income.
2: And we're going to keep a close eye on these spending patterns in the months to come, because, you know, consumer spending is such a big driver of the overall U.S. economy. If people were to really tighten their belts, it could put a brakes on economic growth.
1: All right. So any other big takeaways from this week in economic data?
2: Well, one takeaway is that families are not the only ones relying heavily on borrowed money. Congressional forecasters said this week they expect the federal government will run a deficit of more than $2 trillion this year. That's pushing the government's overall debt close to the $40 trillion mark. And just the interest on all that debt is now the government's second biggest expense, trailing only Social Security. And the investors who lend money to the government by buying bonds, they are demanding higher interest rates now, some of the highest rates in decades. And that, in turn, affects the interest rate that private borrowers have to pay for things like home mortgages. Mortgage rates have climbed to about 6.7%, and we know that's been a real drag on the housing market.
1: So everyone living beyond their means, that's NPR's Scott Horsley and Alina Salyuk. Thank you both.
0: Thank you.
2: You're welcome.
1: President Trump is struggling to end the Iran war on his terms, but today marks the anniversary of what was a key moment in another American war. 5 years ago, the Taliban retook Afghanistan's capital.
3: President Ashraf Ghani held emergency talks with senior U.S. and NATO officials shortly after the Taliban amassed on the outskirts of Kabul.
4: The Taliban have moved into Kabul and are now patrolling the streets. Most U.S.
5: Meanwhile, Taliban fighters were posing for pictures in the presidential palace in Kabul after Afghanistan's president fled the country.
1: Mateen Beck was in Kabul that day as the chief of staff to the Afghan president. He joins us now from Maryland. Mateen, thank you for being here.
6: Thank you for having me.
1: What do you remember from that day?
6: Well, that day I start my day very normal. I had breakfast at my home, and then I joined later in the meeting at the palace. No one was expecting there's a storm coming. We worked hard to put something in place. There were negotiations behind the scene going on with the Taliban. Then we had reached an understanding with the Taliban they would not enter Kabul for 15 days. So I tweeted that day saying, Kabul is safe, don't be panicked. Then we brought the president to speak to the nation. He addressed the nation to be secure. Nothing will be wrong. Taliban will not enter the city. But unfortunately, after that interview,

0: usually present during lunchtime. He would go to his residence. He went to his residence, but then after knowing everything is safe, he fled the country. And things went out of control. And after 3, 4 hours, Taliban entered Kabul and took the palace.
1: President Biden orders a chaotic withdrawal of U.S. forces, and he said he was ending a 20-year conflict that was no longer in America's national interest. Do you think he was correct?
0: No, I absolutely disagree with him. The whole investment, the 20 years of work of United States, the American taxpayers' money, the American blood, the Africans' blood, everything was wasted. And the United States had done a lot in Afghanistan. I think it lost its credibility in the region, international, and also it lost its credibility among its partners. And the war has not ended. Probably you have heard a couple of weeks ago a district fall in the northeast of Afghanistan. People are revolting. The Taliban have not been able yet to bring a constitutional order, and they have institutionalized gender apartheid. So basically, the country has turned to a prison.
1: What does ordinary life look like?
0: It's been 5 years. There is no constitution. There is no elected government. People have no political right. The women have been taken away all their political civil rights. Can you believe in the 21st century, women are not allowed to go to the public park? They are not allowed to work. Girls are not allowed to go to school. And on a daily basis, there's a massive number of people trying to escape the country, and they're dying in the borders of either Iran and Pakistan. The former Afghanistan National Security Forces, around 300,000 soldiers, they have been targeted on a daily basis and all around the country. So I don't see prospect for the future, unfortunately. And I'm scared, I'm afraid Afghanistan will turn to another Sudan.
1: Mateen, you were among the many Afghans that fled the country, but last year, President Trump removed protections for thousands of Afghans who had come to the U.S. Some of them fought alongside American forces, and they are now facing deportation. How is that viewed among Afghans here?
0: Well, that's painful. I keep seeing the cases, and I've been always requested to write letter for them and provide either witness or talk with the lawyers. They were their partner. They worked along the United States against the terrorists, but they don't deserve to be treated like a criminal. I would request the administration to deal with these people, especially with the former member of Afghan security forces, with dignity and respect. They deserve that.
1: That's Mateen Beck, a former Afghan official and now a fellow with New America's Future Security Program. Mateen, thank you for joining us.
0: Thanks for having me.

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4: I'm Windsor Johnston with these headlines. Iran is rejecting President Trump's suggestion that the Strait of Hormuz could soon become a U.S. territory. Trump says the United States now controls which ships are allowed through the critical oil route. A hurricane warning is in effect for Hawaii's Big Island as Tropical Storm Lala approaches. The storm is expected to reach hurricane strength later today. Forecasters are warning of strong winds, flash flooding, and mudslides. Rescue operations are underway in Indonesia after a powerful earthquake killed at least 38 people. Six others were injured and two remain missing after a landslide. Aftershocks are complicating the search through collapsed buildings. I'm Windsor Johnston, NPR News in Washington.

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1: This is Weekend Edition from NPR News. I'm Ader Peralta. Some of the U.S. diplomats who were evacuated earlier this year from Saudi Arabia, Kuwait, and a half dozen other countries in the Middle East may soon start returning back to their posts. But the State Department is still limiting the number of staff in the region as the war with Iran drags on. As NPR's Michelle Kellerman reports, this could affect American travelers and businesses in the region.
2: Former ambassador to Tunisia, Joey Hood, spent much of his foreign service career in Middle East hotspots. He still travels around Gulf countries and says he's been hearing a lot of concerns about the skeletal embassy staffing in the region.
3: I get calls and emails and WhatsApps from people all the time wondering, okay, well, the embassy is not accepting visa applications. How can this business person travel to the United States? Or I'm an American business person. I'm trying to export something new. I don't have anybody to talk to.
2: The State Department says while routine visa services may not be available at these embassies, they do prioritize emergency services for Americans. Here's State Department spokesperson Tommy Pigott.
4: The safety and security of Americans, including our personnel and their families, is, was, and remains the department's top priority as we continue to assess conditions across the region.
2: Soon after the U.S. and Israel launched the war on Iran and Iran responded by attacking U.S. interests in the region, the State Department evacuated hundreds of U.S. diplomats from embassies in the United Arab Emirates, Bahrain, Qatar, Saudi Arabia, Iraq, and others. It also authorized personnel to leave Israel and Oman. Under ordered and authorized departures, the State Department provides housing allowances for 180 days, but that runs out this month, so the department is expected to put Gulf embassies under a new category, restricted operations.
5: That allows for embassies to operate at a greatly reduced staff during an extended period of uncertainty.
2: That's John Bass, another retired career diplomat who once served as Undersecretary of State for Management. He says he's hearing a lot of frustration from former colleagues, especially those with school-aged children who won't be able to return to posts.
5: Many of these families left with a few suitcases, and most of their life is still, you know, sort of behind a locked door in one of these Gulf capitals.
2: Hundreds of diplomats have been working remotely in the meantime. Bass says the department learned during COVID that some things can be done from afar. But he says there are limits, especially if you're a diplomat trying to persuade a foreign official to do something in the U.S. interests.
5: It is very different to try to do that over the phone or over a video conference than it is to sit down face to face with them.
2: President Trump, though, rarely relies on professional diplomats. His son-in-law, Jared Kushner, and his friend, real estate developer Steve Witkoff, handle everything from Iran to Russia and Gaza. Trump has named very few ambassadors in the region, and that concerns Joey Hood, who says he had a much different experience working in the first Trump administration.
3: Where are the ambassadors? Where are the people pushing back on Iranian propaganda on a daily basis throughout the media atmosphere? Where are the people having 10 or 12 meetings a day pushing the president's agenda the way that we did in the first administration? They're just not here.
2: And he says this could have real implications for Americans, especially those traveling in the region or those who want to do business in Gulf countries.
3: And it means Washington that is increasingly blind to all of the dynamics in the region. And I think that's become extremely evident by what we've seen over the past few months.
2: As the U.S. struggles to negotiate an exit to the war in Iran. Michelle Kellerman, NPR News, the State Department.
1: And now it's time for sports. The LA Lakers sold again, and the WNBA can't escape the spotlight. Reporter Michelle Steele joins me now. She writes the Steel Cut Substack on sports and economics. Hey, Michelle.
6: Hey, Ader. Great to talk to you again.
1: Yeah, so let's start with this stunning announcement in the NBA this week. Mark Walter, the owner of the LA Lakers, is selling the team just 1 year after he bought it. The reported price tag, $12.5 billion. The new ownership group is headed by former Walt Disney Company CEO Bob Iger and venture capitalist Joshua Kushner, the brother of Jared Kushner, President Trump's son-in-law. Michelle, what more do we know about the deal, and how is the news being received around the league?
6: How is it being received? Lakers fans have whiplash. Ader, this is the fastest ownership flip in modern NBA history. Walter bought the Lakers barely a year ago, and now he gets to pocket a $2.5 billion profit, which is a wild return, even by the sky-high team prices we've seen lately, thanks in part to people like Mark Walter, who just bid these things up and up and up and up. Now, the timing raises eyebrows. He's currently the subject of a federal investigation into how he disclosed loans tied to his insurance companies. It should be noted, insurance money is supposed to be in really boring assets, not like buying the Dodgers, which he also owns. Walter's side denies wrongdoing, but reporters are certainly asking the question out loud, what is really going on here?
1: Michelle, are the Lakers and Mark Walter an outlier in the NBA, or is the league having more problems when it comes to team owners?
6: Yeah, it's not just the Lakers, Ader. Ownership across the league is getting a little bit weird. In Phoenix, Suns owner Matt Ishbia just lost $600 million on a failed business deal outside of basketball. Obviously not great news for a fan base that's used to him spending on the team. And in Portland, the new owner of the Trailblazers, Tom Dundon, has earned the nickname El Cheapo for what's seen as a very high tolerance for cost cutting, laying off dozens and dozens of employees, forcing staffers to check out of a hotel early the day of a game so he wouldn't be on the hook for fees. I've covered the NBA. I've never heard of that. He gave his new head coach a one-year deal, which in my opinion is setting him up for failure. Now, the common thread here is many of these owners have built their fortunes in businesses that are very sensitive to interest rates and the credit markets, you know, private equity or subprime lending. And when that kind of money funds a sports team, the team's fortunes can end up a lot more tied to Wall Street than fans would like.
1: Let's talk WNBA. This week, Commissioner Kathy Engelbert announced that a task force of team executives would meet to discuss transgender participation in women's sports. This comes following weeks of demonstrations at Indiana Fever games after one of their players, Sophie Cunningham, said that she supports a ban on transgender girls and women from girls and women's sports. Now, we should point out that the WNBA has never had any known transgender athletes. Michelle, the WNBA has seen explosive growth in recent years, but it seems like the league is also struggling to keep the spotlight on the court, doesn't it?
6: Yeah, the league's on-the-court story is genuinely great, but the off-the-court noise keeps competing for that headline. And you said it yourself, the WNBA has never had a known transgender player. Now, the task force just cannot unilaterally announce they're going to change eligibility because this is collectively bargained with the players' union, so they can study the question on transgender players, but they can't hand down a new rule. Their statement was very pointed this week, denouncing bad faith efforts to use these topics to demean and marginalize others. They're very clearly frustrated, Ader, at being pulled into this.
1: Finally, Tuesday night, the Chicago White Sox hosted the Holy Grail of all giveaways, 40,000 Pope hats. Did you get one?
6: The team says they're sending me one in the mail after I posted about extreme FOMO, and I can be even more infallible next time I'm on with you, Ader.
1: Michelle, thank you so much.
6: You bet.
1: Want to get lost in some new music this weekend? Phoebe Bridgers has you covered with her highly anticipated third release, aptly named Lost Weekend. Joining us now to talk about what this album's all about is NPR Music's Anne Powers. Anne, thanks for being with us.
7: I'm delighted to be here.
1: You can hear a bit of the magic in this song, Lost Boys. But for those who don't know, What is it that makes Phoebe Bridgers so special?
8: Well, on a basic level, she's just a great songwriter, but she really is kind of the voice of the millennial generation. She can write songs that feel like, you know, close-ups in a movie, and people connect with the way she writes about grief, anxiety, loss, hope, all of the deep emotions, but really in the language of now.
1: And how do we hear that on this album?
8: She is expanding her sound. She is also perfecting her lyric writing, but also she's exploring big themes. I just feel this is one of those really, really rich records that rewards repeated listenings because she goes so many places.
1: Phoebe's fans will notice that this album is a bit sonically different too. Let's listen to the opening track, The Outside.
9: Crying in a suit and tie, but you should see the other guy.
1: How does she incorporate ambient music or vocal distortion to match her message?
8: Well, as we just heard on that first track, The Outside, she uses a vocoder to make herself sound almost like a robot or an alien, you know, something like that. And there's a lot of electronic experimentation on this record. She's also mashing together different musical styles like Americana and rock and electronics. It's all to create this world that we inhabit. This is such an immersive listen. It makes sense to me that her listening parties have taken place in planetariums because there's something very cosmic about the blend she's come up with.
1: And as you said, she's still touching on some heavy topics, like the death of her father, with whom she had a complicated relationship. Is she grieving on this album?
8: Oh, yes. Definitely this is the story of a child grieving a parent in a complicated relationship. And honestly, Ader, there are some almost shocking lyrics on this record about domestic abuse, about parental neglect. But the way Phoebe handles it, it's very... I don't want to say it's tender, that seems wrong, but there's a way in which she shows how love, grief, anger, regret, all of these emotions wash over you when you lose a loved one with whom you had a complicated relationship.

0: to the lighter side now. I mean, Bridgers is a big enough star where, like, you know, Taylor Swift, her relationships are noted and searched for on her songs. How do we catch clues of that on this record?
1: Well, yes. I mean, part of the Lost Weekend that gives this album its title, really, it was more like a 5-6 year span in which she wasn't making solo music. During that time, she was having very public relationships. She was dating the actor Paul Mescal for a while, and now she is partnered with the comedian and musician Bo Burnham. And Phoebe very artfully responds to the gossips on this record. You know, she's like, hey, you want those stories? I'm going to give them to you, but I'm going to give them to you in a way that, you know, it's a little bit like a puzzle. It's a little bit like, you know, a deflection, but also the juicy stuff is there. You just have to work for it a little bit.

0: You can read the lines in many different ways. So that's fun to me. You know, it's fun to kind of like play the game she's offering us. But yet, every song seems to be a missive from within Phoebe's own mind, her own heart, her own space.
1: Being myself wasn't easy. Do it for me.
2: 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And thank you for joining us.
0: Thanks so much.
1: I'm off to see an old friend.
2: This is Weekend Edition from NPR News. About a century ago, the talkies took over and the era of silent movies was done. But is anything really done? These days, a group of young filmmakers is experimenting with modern silent films. They've been screening them on the East Coast this summer. NPR's Chloe Weiner reports.
3: On a recent summer Sunday in Montclair, New Jersey, a full theater watched a man on screen in a pigeon costume passing out flyers on a street corner. He eats a sandwich on a bench and makes prolonged eye contact with a bird. We're watching the short film Flock by Lucas Ansel. It's an animated movie about a lonely guy who finds unlikely kinship in a group of Brooklyn-based pigeons.
4: I wanted to do something New York, and I was thinking about maybe rats were controlling. They were the secret architects of everyone's lives, and then that somehow turned into pigeons.
3: The 26-year-old filmmaker has one of 7 silent films screening today.
4: To be restricted to just your visual language is such a great task, a great assignment. Like, I felt like I was back at school.
3: This project is called Modern Silent Shorts. This summer, they've held screenings at an event space in Brooklyn, a church in Upper Manhattan, and a castle on an island off Beacon, New York. The in-person nature is key to the viewing experience. A live band plays original scores specifically composed for each film.
4: It's full of young people just having a good time. People are excited by unique voices in film. They are just kind of bored by how flat and same movies have become.
3: A few years ago, an entrepreneur named Boykin Curry attended a screening of classic silent films. Think Buster Keaton.
5: And then I thought, well, these stories are classics, but not as relevant to audiences today. And would it be interesting to see what great filmmakers today would do with that constraint, with that format?
3: So he teamed up with filmmakers Lily Weisberg and Michael Bloom, both in their 20s, to reproduce a similar experience. They drew inspiration from other silent film festivals in Chicago and Brooklyn, but they wanted to commission directors to make films for the project. There was just one problem.
6: Most people have not made a silent film before.
3: But plenty of people were up for the challenge. Weisberg and Bloom assembled an inaugural class of directors in 2024.
7: Really great directors tell their films through images first. And this is an opportunity to sort of go full throttle on that instinct.
3: There are films about a lonesome flower seller, a parent who discovers a pernicious mold spreading across his apartment, and a young man coping with compulsive Google searches about his health.
6: I think that theme of alienation and isolation being one character's subjectivity is true across the films. There are ones that are, you see that through technology, like the alienation that is created by and made worse by technology. But I think that theme is present in the films that also have no technology in them.
3: This is the first year the films are touring, and phones have been surprisingly absent among their audience. Here's filmmaker Lucas Ansel again.
4: It's not second screen viewing. You're just locked in.
3: Organizer Michael Bloom says he noticed this too.
7: It feels like a lot of content is made to fill the dead space when you're at home folding laundry or, you know, cleaning the house or making dinner and you're alone and your roommate's not home. And it just feels really wonderful to make films that demand to be watched in person with your phone away. They become so immersed with the music and so in tune with the director's vision and the way that they're telling their story that they totally forget they're watching silent films and they can just really tune in.
3: Silent films about internet-induced loneliness, viewed together, not a phone in sight. Chloe Weiner, NPR News, New York.
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0: I'm Windsor Johnston with these headlines. A new aircraft carrier is on its way to the Arabian Sea to replace the USS Abraham Lincoln. Military families have reported food shortages, plumbing problems, and declining mental health among the crew. The Lincoln has been deployed for more than 8 months without a port call. Both President Trump and the Pentagon continue to push back against those claims. Defense Secretary Pete Hegseth calls them completely misrepresented. The Trump administration is asking the Supreme Court to allow construction of the White House ballroom to continue while it appeals a lower court ruling. A judge ordered the administration to stop work on the project because Congress has not approved it. I'm Windsor Johnston, NPR News in Washington.
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2: This is Weekend Edition from NPR News. I'm Ada Peralta. A sea turtle named Rosie made a triumphant return home earlier this week. Rosie traveled across the Atlantic, but he wasn't swimming. A cargo plane took him to Texas after 3 long years in Wales. How did Rosie end up in the UK? Swept up in a sea current that took him over 5,000 miles from his usual habitat in the Gulf of Mexico. Now that was a big problem for Rosie. He's a Kemp's Ridley sea turtle, a species that lives in warmer waters, not exactly what you'd find in Wales. We're now joined by Frankie Hobro. She's the director at the Anglesey Sea Zoo in Wales, where Rosie lived the past 3 years and was rehabilitated, and by Dr. Joe Flanagan, who is now leading Rosie's care team in Houston. Thank you both for joining us.
3: You're welcome.
4: My pleasure.
2: So Frankie, you've been taking care of Rosie for the past couple of years. Tell us how you found him and what condition was he in?
3: Rosie was reported by a dog walker. So the dog found him on the beach and they called us. He was pretty beaten up. You know, I mean, he was very close to death. And that's when the hard work started. So obviously it's very, very gradual process of warming him up. Then we started looking at how we were going to get him back so that he could be released back to where he really, really belongs here in the Gulf.
2: Well, I mean, that was a long process. It took 3 years. Why so long?
3: Yeah, so it was a good year, really, before we were confident that Rosie was completely healed. Hmm. You know, there was quite a bit of shell damage. There was an abscess-type lesion on one of the flippers. We would have liked, actually, to send Rosie about a year ago. We were ready, he was ready, but obviously then we have paperwork, which is quite frustrating. It can take quite a long time to get it in place to export from the UK, to import to the US. So we had pretty much an extra year on top of what we would have liked with the delay.
2: Dr. Flanagan, you're part of the team that received Rosie in Houston. How is he doing now?
4: He looks great. We received him Monday night, and we brought him down to the zoo, put him in a 10,000-gallon seawater tank. And he started swimming around pretty much nervously at the surface, very anxious. Can't point any fingers, but he's a little bit overweight. And so it might not be a bad idea for him to have some time for R&R here before he goes back into the Gulf.
2: Tell us a little more about Rosie's species, Kemp's Ridley sea turtles. What makes them different from other sea turtles, and how endangered are they?
4: So Kemp's Ridleys are unique to the Gulf and Atlantic Basin. It's the smallest sea turtle of the 7 different species in the world. They were extremely numerous and nest only on the beaches of Mexico and United States, mostly in Texas, but a few in other states. However, the population declined rapidly between the 1940s and the early 1980s. A lot of conservation action happened. The Kemp's population has started to recover. The population this year nesting on Texas alone, the nest count unofficially is actually almost close to 700, which is a tremendous comeback.
2: Frankie, Rosie is not the first turtle to wash up in Wales. How are they getting there? And why is the climate there such a big issue for their bodies?
3: Yeah, so Crossie's our second Kemp's Ridley. We have quite a few loggerhead turtles as well now, which are washing up. So obviously with the Kemp's Ridleys, it's really good news on the conservation side. There are more juveniles out there at the moment. They're venturing out, being carried up by the Gulf Stream, which is really nice and warm. What these turtles find is that they're cruising in nice warm waters, feeding really happily. And then we have the North Sea with this really cold water that suddenly mixes, suddenly churns up with these storms, and they hit this wall of cold. And turtles can't tolerate that. They literally just go into this cold stun and they just get carried. So they don't feed, they don't swim, they don't breathe properly. They just get carried and dumped on the nearest beach.
2: Dr. Flanagan, I understand you actually came out of retirement to care for Rosie. Why?
4: I worked at the Houston Zoo for 43 years. Wildlife conservation is all of our job. And you don't have to pay me to care for animals. I love doing it. When I had this opportunity to come and help out with this turtle, I jumped at the chance.
2: That's Frankie Hobro, director at the Anglesey Sea Zoo in Wales, and Dr. Joe Flanagan, the retired former chief veterinarian at the Houston Zoo. Thank you both for joining us and for the work that you do.
3: You're very welcome.
4: Thank you.
2: Want to catch a ride? There's no need to stick out your hand and wave at incoming traffic. Your taxi will arrive, but your driver? Well, they never existed.
5: I think the driverless future is absolutely here, and it's rolling out to more and more places.
2: Later today on All Things Considered, robo-taxis. How safe are they, and where could you catch one? Ask your smart speaker to play NPR on your member station by name. The Smithsonian Institution is famously nicknamed the nation's attic. In this 250th anniversary year of the United States, we've been looking at hidden treasures in the Smithsonian. Today, NPR's Claire Lombardo tells us about a flight suit made for a woman ahead of her time.
6: When Amelia Earhart disappeared over the Pacific in 1937, she was trying to become the first woman to fly around the world.
7: This was to have been her greatest achievement. A sky dash of 28,000 miles.
6: But her first on a long-distance flight was less than a decade prior, not from the cockpit, but from the passenger seat. She was the first woman on a transatlantic flight.
8: She borrowed a man's flight suit for that, to stay warm. And actually, when she arrives over in the UK, she has department stores calling her and messaging her, asking to dress her.
6: Allison Basilinski, an assistant curator at the Smithsonian's National Postal Museum, says soon after that flight, the department store Arnold Constable made Earhart a brown leather jumpsuit lined with wool.
8: It has two large cargo pockets above the knees,
6: a big collar, asymmetrical buttons going up one side, and a big belt. It was cool.
8: There's a record of it from about 2 weeks later saying that three people had purchased it for $175 per suit.
6: About $3,400 today.
8: This was a very deliberate marketing choice on their part, particularly at a time when the American fashion industry is really taking off during this time period, and it's with sportswear.
6: Clothes that were stylish, but not fussy. Women's Wear Daily guessed that the other buyers were pilots, too, who needed something warm to wear in the sky. Things got icy when Earhart crossed the Atlantic alone a few years later. Here's what she told the BBC.
9: I knew that there was ice being formed because the slush piled up in front of me on the pane through which I could see a few inches.
6: Soon after, Earhart was also designing functional clothing and luggage, and she was already the aviation editor at Cosmopolitan, touting the benefits of air travel, especially for women.
8: She is sort of part of this American style aesthetic and ethos that is really coming into its own in this interwar period.
6: This summer, that brown leather suit is on display in the Smithsonian Castle in Washington, D.C., in a special exhibit called American Aspirations. Claire Lombardo, NPR News.
2: It's a task that many of us have done, or will do, writing an obituary. But it's Sam Roberts' job. As an obituary reporter for the New York Times, he's written more than 1,600 of them. The famous, the infamous, household names, and unsung heroes. He's now written a book about this work. It's called Are They Dead Yet? And he joins us to talk about it. Welcome to the program.
10: Thank you so much for inviting me.
2: So Sam, before this became your job, had you written an obituary before?
10: Barely. I had only written a few when I worked for the Daily News and since 1983 mm-hmm. for the Times. And my goal in writing the obituaries, as I point out in the book, is to find the rosebud moment in someone's life. What was it that changed the direction of their lives that, in effect, makes them, if you will, worthy of a New York Times obituary?
2: And the rosebud moment refers to a film, right?
10: Citizen Kane, Orson Welles' famous film. Charles Foster Kane is on his deathbed playing with a snow globe, and he says, "Rosebud." And it was the brand name of a sled, and it evoked his innocent childhood.
2: So you write that when people find out what you do, maybe at a party or something, they often kind of shrink away because death can be such a taboo subject. But you say that you don't write about death, you write about life. How do you approach that part of your assignment?
10: Well, I come from a culture growing up in Brooklyn where death was denied. When my father died, his sister, my aunt, about 6 months later was asked by a neighbor, "How is Arthur? How is my father?" And the best she could muster was, "So-so." Hmm. And I wasn't pleased, frankly, when I got the assignment to help reduce the backlog of what we call advance obituaries, the nearly departed, if you will. But I realized they are not about death. Death figures into one sentence in the obituary. They are really mini biographies. They are stories of people's lives and what made them celebrate it. Or even most of the people I write about, I had never heard of. One of the ones I was most fond of was a young man in his 20s who worked for the Jet Propulsion Laboratory in California and was involved in the first moon landing. And an alarm went off at the technical center. And all the senior scientists said, "Oh, we got to abort the mission. This is going to be a disaster." And this young man said, "No, I have seen this before. It's a false positive." He persuaded them to continue with the mission, which obviously was a success. You know, nobody knew his name, and yet he had an enormous impact on making sure that the moon landing happened.
2: A family-written obituary might shy away from information that doesn't reflect well on the deceased. That's not the case with a news obituary. Sometimes the very thing that doesn't reflect well on them is what makes them notorious. But how do you weigh indiscretions, mistakes, crimes against the whole sum of someone's life?
10: The two most challenging things I find as a obituarist is, one, deciding who gets an obituary. The Times has written obituaries of Hercule Poirot, of Gus the neurotic polar bear in the Central Park Zoo. In the past week, we even had one of a vacuum cleaner that belonged to Senator Chuck Grassley. But the ones that we choose, 150,000 people on average die every day. And we have room for three or four obituaries. The second challenge, and this relates exactly what you're saying, is how to put in context in the arc of someone's entire life when they did something wrong, when there was a misdeed. And that is a tough decision. When do you call someone in a headline or the lead paragraph of that obituary a disgraced former politician? I wrote Charles Rangel's obituary, the black congressman from Harlem, the first black chairman of the Ways and Means Committee in the House, and he got censured toward the end of his career for a relatively minor, I would say, ethics violation. Now, where do you put that? Do you put that in the lead in the first paragraph and say, you know, his career was marred by this censure at the last minute? I decided not to, and given the whole perspective, the arc, the trajectory of his career, that did not belong until an arbitrary judgment, the fourth or fifth paragraph. That should not have defined him. And I think that was the right decision. But those are tough decisions to make.
2: Let me ask you about the first lines of an obituary, which are like in any reported story, they're critical. They're the hook that draws the reader or listener in. What's one of your favorites?
10: One of my favorites, and this is certainly a little bit offbeat, as an intellectual exercise, I wrote an obituary of Jesus as he would have been written about in 33 AD. And I thought this was a lesson in perspective. George Bush, H.W. Bush, when he lost for re-election, was considered a loser. When he died, he was considered an elder statesman. So what do we think of Jesus, you know, when he died at 33? And I wrote, Jesus of Nazareth, a Galilean carpenter turned itinerant minister whose appeals to piety and repute as a healer had galvanized a growing contingent of believers, died on Friday after being crucified just outside Jerusalem, only days after his followers had welcomed him triumphantly to the city as the Anointed One and the Son of David. He was 33 for a man who'd lived the first three decades of his life in virtual obscurity. He attracted a remarkable following in only a few years. Now, to me, you know, that was kind of fascinating because our perspective on who he was he this mystic? Was he this crusader? Was he this son of God, if you will, changed vividly over hundreds and certainly 2,000 years.
2: You mentioned that sometimes you write an obituary about the one thing that somebody did when they were 25, right? What has writing so many obits over the years taught you about fame or notoriety?
10: That is fleeting, for sure. You learn to have a whole other degree of empathy. You learn that fame can be defined in various ways. Who is greater? Hannibal, who marched his troops and elephants over the Alps, or some totally anonymous guy who invented the spade? I would vote for the spade man, for one. And I also discovered when the Times, after 9/11, did the portraits of grief of hundreds of victims of the World Trade Center disaster, and also after COVID, those we've lost, there are no ordinary lives. One obituarist said, who would you miss more, your mayor or your mailman? And there are people we take for granted who we would miss on a daily basis. Everybody has a story to tell, and it's really up to us to try to find out what that story is. So if I can't find a story in someone's life, in their trajectory, I think that's my failing rather than theirs.
2: That's New York Times obituary reporter Sam Roberts. His new book is Are They Dead Yet? Sam, thank you for talking with us today.
10: Thank you so much for inviting me.
2: This is Weekend Edition from NPR News. BJ Lederman writes our theme music. Scott Simon returns next week. I'm Ada Peralta.
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0: From NPR News in Mexico City, this is Weekend Edition. I'm Eder Peralta. The world's most powerful military is struggling with basics. Coming up, problems with the long-deployed USS Lincoln. And in Mexico, a colossal cheating scandal begs the question, what's happened to academic honesty?
1: That enticement to offload is very different than in the past. My books didn't yell at me to plagiarize them.
0: Also, can a show about a serial killer really be funny?
2: When I would be in the New Girl writer's room, I would come home after laughing all day and just turn on the darkest, twistiest crime thriller as a way of relaxing.
0: Plus, Ken Salazar on healing the wounds of history. 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It's Saturday, August 15th, 2026.
3: Live from NPR News in Washington, I'm Windsor Johnston. A new aircraft carrier is on its way to the Middle East to replace the USS Abraham Lincoln. The ship has been deployed for more than 8 months without a port call. Reports of food shortages, plumbing problems, and declining morale are raising concerns about conditions aboard the vessel. NPR's Ava Pukach says the replacement carrier is expected to arrive in about a week.
4: The USS Washington is headed toward the Middle East from its current location in the Pacific Ocean. It will relieve the USS Lincoln, which has had a record deployment of more than 250 days out at sea. There have been reports of lacking supplies and mental health issues among sailors. Acting Secretary of the Navy Hung Kao said the Lincoln's mission was extended because the conflict with Iran demanded it, and that, quote, a small number of mental health cases were treated with no loss of life. Democrats are calling for the Pentagon to investigate and take accountability over the conditions on board. Defense Secretary Pete Hegseth said concerns about the USS Lincoln were, quote, misrepresented, and said the U.S. can maintain the naval blockade on Iran indefinitely. Ava Pukach, NPR News.
3: Tropical storm Lala is gaining strength as it makes its way toward Hawaii's Big Island. The storm could bring damaging winds, torrential rain, and massive flooding. In Honolulu, emergency workers are trying to move people living outdoors to safety. Emergency Services Director James Ireland says officials are especially concerned after an earlier storm brought heavy rain to the islands.
5: And then the previous Kona Lou storm, we found people even in the downtown area, that were hypothermic. They were completely soaked from head to toe.
3: No hurricane has made landfall on Hawaii's Big Island since 1871. Search and rescue operations are underway in Indonesia after a powerful earthquake struck early this morning. Emergency crews are combing through the rubble of collapsed buildings, searching for survivors. Christina Kukula reports at least 38 people are dead as aftershocks continue to shake the region.
6: The magnitude 7.7 earthquake hit at a depth of 9 miles off the Indonesian island of Flores early on Saturday morning local time. The quake sparked widespread panic and sent residents scrambling to reach higher ground. Early reports suggest it has caused heavy damage, though police say power outages in cities and villages are hampering search and rescue efforts. Tsunami warnings were issued in the aftermath for parts of eastern Indonesia, which have since been lifted, as the strongest aftershock measured a magnitude of 6.1. The Indonesian archipelago is a region highly prone to earthquakes and volcanic activity. For NPR News, I'm Christina Kukula in Melbourne, Australia.
3: This is NPR. Vote counting in Zambia's presidential election has resumed following a brief suspension prompted by attacks on polling stations. NPR's Jill Bright reports that soldiers and riot police have now been deployed to monitor the count amid fears of further violence.
7: Zambia's Electoral Commission says the count was suspended after unknown individuals attacked electoral officials and made away with ballot boxes. Authorities have not said who was responsible for the violence. Unlike many African countries, electoral violence is rare in Zambia, and the country is widely considered as one of the most stable democracies on the continent. President Hakainde Hichilema, who is running for a second term against 13 other candidates, has called for calm, but critics say attempts by his government to squeeze dissent is partly to blame for the violence. Hichilema's main challenger has claimed victory and says he has been questioned by the army after he expressed concerns over political interference in the vote count. Jewel Bright, NPR News, Lagos.
3: A proposal to discourage people from standing while drinking in parts of central London is drawing fierce criticism. Westminster City Council says encouraging more table service could reduce noise and disorder in the busy West End. But critics argue that standing at a pub with a pint is part of British culture and warn the policy could drive customers away. The council says it's focused on safety and is not proposing an outright ban. This is NPR News.
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10: I'm Tara Atrion. Thanks for being with us this weekend morning on 89.9 KCRW. Come back starting at noon for music to take you all the way to late night. It's all yours, so keep listening.

0: This is Weekend Edition from NPR News. I'm Eder Peralta. Scott Simon is off this week. The USS George Washington is headed toward the Middle East as concerns increase over poor conditions on another aircraft carrier, the USS Abraham Lincoln. Secretary of Defense Pete Hegseth says the U.S. can maintain the naval blockade on Iran indefinitely by just swapping out aircraft carriers. Unusually long deployments are tough on crews and on their families, and Lincoln has had a record-setting time at sea. And NPR's Tom Bowman covers the Pentagon, and he is here with details. Hey, Tom.
1: Hey, Eder.
0: Tom, what have you been hearing about what's been going on with the USS Lincoln?
1: Well, there's a lot of concern, Eder, over conditions. It's been out to sea for more than 250 days with 5,000 sailors on board. And with logistics hubs under the threat in the Gulf because of the war, critical supplies are hampered, reaching sailors, everything from, you know, fresh food to mail to care packages. And, Eder, this isn't the first time. NPR first broke the story on sanitation problems on the USS Ford, another carrier. Get this, a number of toilets were out of commission, not what you want to hear when you're aboard a ship. And MS Now and others have been reporting that sailors have attempted to jump from the carrier, Lincoln, which NPR has not independently confirmed. No matter what, both Hegseth and Navy officials deny those reports. And here's the other thing. I'm hearing similar concerns about lack of food, soap, clean water on the USS Boxer, which is also in the region. So, again, a lot of concerns from sailors, from their families, about these conditions.
0: I mean, all of this seems like really basic challenges for the U.S. and the world's most powerful military. And it's in huge contrast with what we've been seeing with the incredibly innovative use of battlefield tech, like the drones that Ukraine uses against Russia. What does this tell you?
1: Well, you know, what the Pentagon is saying is the delays are due to resupply issues. It could be operational demands, supply chain concerns. And then also in a war, fuel and munitions take precedent over, let's say, packages from home or some of these other issues. They say, you know, there is food aboard. It's not maybe the best food, maybe, you know, energy bars or corn dogs rather than a decent hot meal. But Defense Secretary Pete Hegseth has said these concerns are misrepresented. But Navy Secretary Hung Kao had a pretty stormy meeting with families of the Lincoln sailors. There were like 200 people in this room in San Diego. So they're getting an earful, really, from family members now, and as well as sailors.
0: We're now in the 6th month of this conflict with Iran. It hasn't involved boots on the ground, but the changing goals of the war evoke Iraq. And

0: no economic implications. That's not the case here with Iran. The Strait of Hormuz, Iran still has a great deal of control over that. Before the war, there was 130, 140 ships going through the strait. Now, Ader, it's down to fewer than a dozen. They have to deal with that problem. And, you know, analysts I talk with said, you know, at some point, you're going to have to give a carrot of some kind to Iran for them to reopen the Strait of Hormuz. Now, that could be allowing them to, let's say, charge service fees of some kind for ships going through. It could be, you know, unfreezing some of their billions of dollars and giving it to Iran. But that has to be dealt with. And one last thing I would like to mention. I've talked to admirals and generals over the past number of weeks, and they say, Tom, we've been studying the Strait of Hormuz for 40 years. If there's a war with Iran, that's the first thing they're going to do, close the strait. But apparently the administration didn't listen to military leaders and others who have been looking at this as a critical point.
1: That's NPR's Tom Bowman. Tom, thank you for your reporting.
0: You're welcome.
1: And joining us now is NPR senior contributor Ron Elving. Good morning, Ron.
2: Good to be with you, Ader.
1: So, Ron, as we heard, there are problems with various aircraft carriers, and there's also a shortage of surface-to-surface munitions. Planning for this operation in Iran really seems to be in question. What's the administration been saying about this?
2: The Pentagon has been insisting that they had everything they needed and that they can keep the munitions flowing without a problem. Anyone who tells the media anything to the contrary will be, quote, hunted down, unquote, to quote the president. So this brings back what we heard in the spring when Iran was closing the Strait of Hormuz. We heard it reported then that the closing of the strait had taken the White House by surprise. And that, too, was angrily denied. We were told the strait had been front and center all along in the planning, and there were threats against those who talked to the media about it, then as now. But here we are 6 months in, multiple sources pointing to a diminished U.S. capability in the war zone. The Strait of Hormuz is still constricted, as Tom told us a moment ago. So the reality is affecting economics all over the world, and it's affecting gas prices all over America, and it's affecting voters making choices for the midterms this fall.
1: Trump has always been very aware of optics and very reluctant to give up a fight, which brings us to his White House ballroom project. Yesterday, his administration asked the Supreme Court to let construction continue while it appeals a lower court order. But this project is not popular with the American public, is it?
2: No, not hardly. People may be fine with the idea of greater security or upgraded facilities for public events on the White House grounds. But this project has entailed the destruction of a familiar part of the White House, the East Wing, for the sake of a ballroom and now a new secure bunker and other uses. It was to be paid for by private donors. Now, that's a questionable proposition in itself. But now we've seen the total cost of White House improvements balloon by hundreds of millions of dollars and approach a billion. So all this has the approval of just 25% of Americans in an ABC News Washington Post poll, with more than 60% opposed. And all this focus on what some would call vanity projects does not help Republicans who want to show voters evidence of concern about everyday economic challenges.
1: Let me ask you about primary results this week. There's been a lot of talk about the split in the Democratic Party between moderates and progressives, but a Democratic socialist candidate for governor in Wisconsin failed to win her primary in what many view as an upset. Was it an upset?
2: Well, it was a surprise for many. Francesca Hong had a lead in double digits over a large field earlier in the summer. She was a state legislator who never really quite closed the sale as the front runner and never really overcame some of her more controversial stands in the past. Ideology mattered here, but so did candidate performance and the internal dynamics in the field of candidates. And that worked to boost the moderate winner. But it's not clear what implications it has elsewhere.
1: And it seems the Democratic primary voters want fresher faces, too. I'm thinking of the defeat of incumbent John Larson, who's represented Connecticut's 1st District for almost 30 years.
2: Yes, and Larson is the 7th Democratic incumbent to lose in the primaries this year. So, sure, there's a split between centrists and progressives, but there's also a contest, too, between party veterans and new faces, between traditionalists and disruptors. And that's happening in both parties. In this overall climate, with the war and economic issues dominating, Democrats have a clear opportunity to make gains this fall in the states and in Congress, but that requires they overcome the divisions you mentioned.

0: and not just ideology, but the need to unite behind whoever wins the primaries, no matter which party faction they come from.
1: That's NPR senior contributor Ron Elving. Ron, thank you so much.
0: Thank you, Ader.
1: A Venezuelan professional soccer player has been stuck in ICE detention in rural Georgia for nearly 6 months. NPR's Sergio Martinez Beltran reports his case underscores the backlog crisis in the U.S. immigration system.
2: Homero Calderon built a long career playing professional soccer for clubs in Venezuela, Portugal, Cyprus, and most recently, last year, in Italy. But nearly 6 months ago, he was pulled over for speeding in Florida and arrested for driving without a valid U.S. license. Ever since, the father of two young U.S. citizens has been stuck inside an ICE detention center in remote Folkestone, Georgia. His wife, Daniela Molina, said in a video posted on social media, her husband is growing despondent.
3: Homero no está bien.
2: Homero is not well, she says. I've been with him for 17 years and I had never heard him cry desperately and ask for help. Calderon has no criminal record, NPR has confirmed. And when he was arrested, he had two open immigration cases. He had applied for an extension of his tourist visa a week before it was set to expire last year. Calderon had also applied for a visa for people, including professional athletes with extraordinary abilities. But neither open case kept him from being swept up in President Trump's immigration crackdown.
3: Hemos hecho todo de la manera correcta, en tiempos correctos, y aún así lo tienen detenido.
2: He's done everything the right way, his wife says, and yet he's been detained. Chef Dalal Dahini is the senior director of government relations at the American Immigration Lawyers Association. She says Calderon's case highlights the massive backlog of pending immigration cases, which stands at a staggering 11.3 million. She says the Trump administration is taking advantage of the backlog and rounding up people previous administrations had largely left alone pending hearings.
4: It's an easy way for the government to meet their quota to detain and deport individuals when they know who individuals are because they've done the right thing and applied for something.
2: In a statement to NPR, DHS said Homero Calderon overstayed his tourist visa and will remain in detention, quote, pending the outcome of his immigration proceedings. But it's not clear when that day will come. Calderon's family says Homero is disciplined and resilient, skills sharpened by his years as a professional soccer player. But they worry he's losing hope as the months drag on. Sergio Martinez Beltran, NPR News.

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I'm Windsor Johnston with these headlines. President Trump says he plans to declare the Strait of Hormuz a U.S. territory after the war with Iran. He also claims the U.S. now controls which ships are allowed through the waterway. Tehran says the strait will remain under its control. Tropical storm Lala is expected to strengthen into a hurricane as it approaches Hawaii's Big Island. Forecasters are warning of damaging winds and massive flooding. At least 38 people are dead after a powerful earthquake struck off the coast of eastern Indonesia today. The quake toppled buildings and triggered landslides. Rescue crews are searching through the rubble for survivors. I'm Windsor Johnston, NPR News in Washington.

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1: This is Weekend Edition from NPR News. I'm Ada Peralta. This week, here in Mexico, about 58,000 students are having to retake the entrance exam for the country's premier university, the National Autonomous University of Mexico. This time, it is in-person and supervised. The first time around, it was an at-home online test for the first time ever. But when experts reviewed results, they found huge statistical anomalies. The only explanation, they said, was massive cheating. The scandal got us thinking about how universities are teaching the concept of academic integrity now. Tricia Bertram-Gallant is director of the Academic Integrity Office at the University of California, San Diego. She's author of multiple books on ethics, including The Opposite of Cheating, Teaching for Integrity in the Age of AI. She joins us now. Welcome.
2: Thank you. Thank you for having me.
1: So Tricia, tens of thousands of students suspected of cheating on the same exam. Does this surprise you?
2: No. No, I mean, I'm assuming these were 17-year-olds, 18-year-olds maybe. Think about 17, 18-year-old you, and imagine having artificial intelligence at the tip of your fingers and taking an extremely high-stakes exam that you perceive as either making or breaking your future. Would you be able to resist that temptation?
1: I mean, I would hope so, right?
2: I don't know. I mean, humans, we're not very good at long-term thinking, you know? We're kind of really good at solving the problem facing us. And the problem facing me right now is I've got to do well on this exam because this is so important to my entire life.
1: Do you think that that's what's happening more broadly in this, I guess, what we can call a cheating epidemic?
2: Well, we have no stats to show it's a cheating epidemic.
1: Okay.
2: What we're actually seeing is, for the most part, when students misuse AI, it's kind of just replaced plagiarism. People have always cheated, but we do so more when there's more temptations and opportunities. I would joke with my students that because I was an undergrad before the internet, and I said, if I wanted to cheat, I had to, you know, go to the library and handwrite copies from textbooks, or I had to ask somebody to sit next to me during an exam so I could cheat off of them. So the conditions are very different, but humans aren't.
1: Interesting. So it sounds like what you're saying is that maybe the way that students see academic integrity and intellectual honesty today might not be so different than they did a decade ago.
2: Right. So humans would like to be efficient, so we look for shortcuts to ease the pain of things we don't like doing. So that's always been the condition. What has changed, right, beyond the AI is university's more expensive, so it feels like you can't explore and make mistakes and fail because it will just cost way too much money.
1: So the cheating in schools today, I mean, like you said, it's not copying off each other or going to the library. How has AI specifically exacerbated the problem?
2: So the problem with chatbots, let's not just say AI because that is a very broad umbrella term, but these general purpose chatbots like ChatGPT or Gemini are sycophantic, and they are designed to keep people addicted to depending on them. And so a student might go to use AI for a very legitimate reason. You know, I went to lecture this week. I really don't understand what the professor was saying. So I'm just going to ask Gemini to explain it to me at a grade 8 level or in my native language. That's okay. Or maybe I get the assignment and I say, oh my gosh, I can't decide. Am I going to write about this topic or this topic? And so I ask ChatGPT, and then ChatGPT says, you know, you should think about this or this. And do you want me to write the first 3 pages for you? So those prompts, that invitation to cheat, that enticement to offload is very different than in the past. My books didn't yell at me to plagiarize them.
1: Huh. You're taking a much more generous view than, say, the people here in Mexico took. People here in Mexico were really angry at the students. They were saying that this was a generational problem. We never did that in our day. You're saying it's much more complicated.
2: I mean, I think we should be upset about it, that these chatbots exist to shortcut learning. And we should be upset that this system has encouraged students to do whatever it takes to get ahead.
1: So Tricia, what are some solutions?
2: Well, I think secure assessments. There's multiple ways you can do that. Flipped engaged active learning classrooms, right? Where the students are doing the assessments in the class with their peers, with their instructor, rather than watching lectures in class and doing the assessments outside of class. Internships, right? Co-ops, apprenticeships. Those are all good ways to do supervised assessment as well.
1: Tricia Bertram-Gallant is director of the Academic Integrity Office at the University of California, San Diego, and author of multiple books on scholarly ethics, including The Opposite of Cheating, Teaching for Integrity in the Age of AI. Tricia, thank you for joining us.
2: Thank you for having me.
1: For most of his life, Ken Salazar has had the border on his mind. His personal life and political career have been marked by it. A fifth-generation Mexican-American, Salazar grew up in Colorado on land that used to be part of Mexico.
3: Today, about 50 million Mexican-Americans live in our country. Some came to the United States after the war with Mexico, riding the ebbs and flows of labor needs and shifting migration policies. But other Mexican-Americans have been here for a long time, like those whose ancestors founded the nation's oldest state capital, Santa Fe, long before the Puritans landed at Plymouth Rock. The lives of Mexican-Americans are deeply rooted in stories of struggle, marginalization, and the triumph of the American dream. I am from one of those older families. I am Mexican-American, and I am proud of it.
1: Salazar's new memoir, Borderlands, My Fight for an Inclusive America, traces his life from growing up in southern Colorado to a distinguished career as a U.S. Senator, Secretary of the Interior, and U.S. Ambassador to Mexico. Ken Salazar joins me now from his ranch in Colorado. Good morning.
3: Good morning. Buenos dias from the San Luis Valley.
1: So, Ambassador, you write in your book a lot about your ranch. Tell me what makes it so special.
3: It's here at the headwaters of the Rio Grande, known as the Rio Bravo in Mexico. And it's just a special place. It's where my history has been now for over four centuries. It's part of what has defined my life in public service and the continuing purpose now set forth in Borderlands.
1: So you identify your family's long history in the land you grew up in with the famous saying, "We did not cross the border crossed us." And you describe in your book your family's journey to reacquiring lands that had originally been theirs. Why was that project so meaningful to you?
3: You know, it's about roots. I think everybody is entitled to know who they are and where they're from. I have a very proud history. It's also been a painful history where our people, my ancestors, were basically part of the conquered people by the United States in the war between the United States and Mexico. Under the Treaty of Guadalupe Hidalgo, they had the rights to stay here and their lands to be protected. Most of it was not honored. And so part of my history has been to make sure that people don't forget that history, because I think only when people understand it now in 2026 and beyond will we be able to really create a united America and a much more understood and closer relationship between the United States, Mexico, and Canada.
1: You open the book with what I think is a very provocative idea. You call the war against and conquest of the original Mexican Americans and the land on which they lived one of the three American original sins, the other two being slavery and the genocide of Native Americans. Can you explain what you mean by this and why you think the three are connected?
3: It all had to do with the movement on slavery and manifest destiny. You know, Abraham Lincoln, as a member of Congress, was vehemently opposed to the war, and he said it so in a famous speech that he gave on the floor of the House of Representatives. It was a war that was provoked, created in order to be able to acquire what became 55% of the then Mexican territory, so all of the Southwest. Because the relationship was one born of war, there were almost 100 years passed before a president of the United States went to Mexico City. And so the relationship is still very much defined by the repercussions and the consequences of that war.
1: In 2021, you're sort of thrown into this long history between Mexico and the US when President Biden appoints you ambassador to Mexico. And that's a moment when immigration seemed to be the most pressing issue. What was happening at the border at that time?
3: The border was in crisis, as it had been and still is today. I went there to transform the relationship forever, made great strides on the substantive agenda, both in the U.S. and Mexico. We became the number one trading partners in the history of humanity. We moved forward with efforts to try to create joint projects along the border with regional efforts on migration flows in the summit that we had in Los Angeles. But we did not get it across the finish line first because the Republican opposition led by Donald Trump wanted to keep the border as a point of crisis and migration as a point of crisis because it would benefit his political goals. And secondly, on the Democratic side, the Americas are not a priority in our foreign policy. And when that happens, you can't address these very, very difficult issues of migration, a broken border. You just can't do it unless you create a strong priority from whoever is president of the United States.
1: But you do push in your time as ambassador, you do push a policy, right? You call it the curtain of security to try to control migration. What was it and why did you think it would work?
3: So the president of Mexico, Andrés Manuel López Obrador, was very focused on the southeast of Mexico, what he calls the Rincón Olvidado. One of those areas was the narrow isthmus of Tehuantepec. Mm-hmm. And that was a place where Mexico was investing billions of dollars. So I tried to get Washington to very much focus on it, but we couldn't get enough of a priority for it within the executive branch. But that's where the solutions really lie. They lie, yes, on our border, the 2,000-mile border, but they lie to the south. They lie in creating a new and modern border between Guatemala and Mexico because effectively there's no border there. And then the borders across the land bridge of the Central America, they basically do not function. And so we, the United States, could help lead the effort to creating border security across those countries that ultimately would create security here for the United States.
1: So I cover Mexico, Ambassador, and I saw this policy in action. And I think that's not really what I saw. What I saw was Mexican authorities were essentially tasked with putting migrants through a gauntlet. When migrants made it to the U.S. border, they weren't deported to their home countries. They were flown or bused to southern Mexico. They were often left in the middle of nowhere. Mexican authorities often separated families. You talk a lot about the values of the U.S. and its responsibility to welcome migrants. But you pushed this policy, and this is how it played out in the ground. Don't you think it was hypocritical?
3: What we try to do is to connect people up to the labor force, so H-2A visas and other legal ways to get to the United States. And so if you were, for example, in the asylum system, you were looking to get refugee status, if you'd have a safe place, and we were standing up these spaces in Guatemala, it'd be a hell of a lot better to get your refugee application and status through those mechanisms as opposed to taking this 1,500-mile journey to the north.
1: I mean, at the same time, the moment we're in right now, you have a United States that threatens to bomb Mexico. You have a Trump administration that embraces the revival of the Monroe Doctrine. He calls it the Donroe Doctrine. What do you think when you hear that coming from the American president?
3: You know, it's taking the United States back and its foreign policy to another time that is a very frightening time. But it's not the American way. I think the United States is awakening. I mean, I've traveled around the country, and everywhere I go, there's great enthusiasm for our country, for who we are, how far we've come, how much we have to still undergo to get to a better, more inclusive America, but also rejection of where Donald Trump is taking our country.
1: That's Ambassador Ken Salazar. His new memoir, Borderlands, My Fight for an Inclusive America, is out now. Ambassador, thank you.
3: Thank you very, very much, and hopefully we'll see you in Mexico before too long.

0: You're listening to Weekend Edition from NPR News. A classic combat sport is making a major resurgence in the U.S. Arm wrestling. It's not just you versus your cousins anymore, hand gripping hand, struggling to keep your elbows on the table. Egal Kaufman from IdeaStream Public Media has this story.
1: For a sport that's at least 1,300 years old, it's hard to believe its most memorable pop culture representation is a 1987 Sylvester Stallone movie. Let's
2: go! Over the Top is every arm wrestler's favorite movie. It really is. I just watched it a couple weeks ago.
1: That's Kevin Palko, the founder of Cleveland Arm Wrestling, talking about the oft-mocked drama about a single father attempting to secure a future for his son by winning an arm wrestling tournament in Las Vegas. From mixed martial arts on the White House lawn to celebrity boxing matches, freestyle wrestling to bare-knuckle fighting, and of course, power slap, which is exactly what it sounds like. Combat sports have never been more mainstream, and arm wrestling groups are popping up all over the nation.
2: So when I first started arm wrestling in 2014, there was only one club that I knew of in our area.
1: So Palko started a club in Berea, Ohio, closer to his home. Since then, clubs have appeared all over the state, making Ohio a major player in the sport. Florida, Texas, and California are the biggest national hubs, hosting a multitude of competitions that fetch competitors from all over the globe. East vs. West is the world's premier pro arm wrestling organization, and Palko is ranked third in the men's featherweight division globally. He's not a very imposing figure, competing in the 155-pound division. Then you notice his arms. The best visual comparison would be with Popeye the Sailor Man. Only Palko doesn't need spinach to go into overdrive.
2: The pump that you get and the workout that you get in your forearms is like nothing you would ever get in the gym.
1: The group meets twice a week to pull, arm wrestling slang that refers to the basic physics concept that drives the sport. By pulling your opponent closer to you, you gain leverage. The group has been growing every week, in part due to Palko's aggressive social media promotion.
2: Everybody can do arm wrestling, and I think that's what's so cool.
1: Megan Galehouse is one of those people. She just came into the sport earlier this year.
3: I've always been naturally strong, like ever since I was little, and I have like really large hands, and I used to hate that. In this sport, it's like, people are like, oh, look at the size of your hands, it's awesome.
1: With Palko coaching her in the Cleveland Arm Wrestling Club behind her, Galehouse has become a phenom in the sport.
2: She went to Pittsburgh, won nationals. Later in October, Megan's actually gonna go to India and compete in the world championships for Team USA.
1: Many sports boast of their inclusivity, but few allow complete beginners to just walk in and go head-to-head with seasoned vets and international up-and-comers like Palko and Galehouse. Among the Cleveland arm wrestling regulars, there's an eclectic group of young professionals, retirees, college athletes, former bouncers, bodybuilders, and even a guy whose other main sport is ice swimming. There's an experienced grappler who only wrestles with his right arm because his left is weakened by cerebral palsy. There's also a gentle giant of a man who suffered profound brain damage in a car crash 20 years ago. His mother brings him out every week from nearly an hour away.
2: A normal person that's never done sports might feel uncomfortable going into another sport where I feel anybody can come into an arm wrestling club and get along with each other.
1: These men and women may not be battling for custody of their kids in a high-stakes Vegas tournament like Stallone in Over the Top, but in an ancient sport, they've found new challenges and high stakes of their own. And they're all pulling for each other. For NPR News, I'm Egal Kaufman in Northeast Ohio.
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7: I'm Windsor Johnston with these headlines. The Navy is sending the USS George Washington to replace the USS Abraham Lincoln in the Middle East. The Lincoln has been deployed for more than 250 days amid reports of poor living conditions and declining morale. Tropical storm Lala is expected to become a hurricane as it approaches Hawaii's Big Island. If the storm makes landfall at hurricane strength, it would be the first hurricane to hit the Big Island since 1871. Emergency crews in Indonesia are combing through the rubble, searching for survivors after a magnitude 7.7 earthquake struck the region early this morning. At least 38 people are dead and scores of others are missing. I'm Windsor Johnston, NPR News in Washington.

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1: This is Weekend Edition from NPR News. I'm Maider Peralta. The first time we meet the serial killer at the heart of the new TV show Furious, she curls up next to her latest victim and, cool as a cucumber, injects him with a lethal dose of fentanyl and then watches him die.
2: I don't like the sounds you're making. But I love your smile.
1: Catherine Grace, played by Irish actor Lola Pettigrew, is hunting men from her past, while the antagonistic FBI agent Alice Black, played by Emmy Rossum, is hunting her in the new thriller Furious. 5 episodes of the series are currently streaming on Hulu. Furious was created by Liz Merriweather, who joins us now.
3: Thanks for having me.
1: And a warning, this conversation will include mentions of sexual assault and domestic violence. Liz, Furious is about two women. Alice is an FBI agent and Catherine is a serial killer. They're both looking for justice, but in very different ways. Tell me about these two women and how they end up on a collision course with each other.
3: Alice is in her first few months of being an FBI agent. She comes from the NYPD as a homicide detective, and she left the NYPD after an abusive relationship with another officer. And Catherine is the serial killer in the show, and the story of her life unfolds over the course of the series, and she has been trafficked as a teenager, and the events of a particular night are what she's trying to piece together over the course of the show. And they are on a collision course. I think collision is the right word. So
1: you're known for creating sitcoms like New Girl and dark comedies like Dying for Sex. Furious feels very different. It's loosely based on the 1987 movie Black Widow. Why were you drawn to that film, and how did you approach updating it into a kind of crime procedural?
3: When I would be in the New Girl writer's room, which was filled with laughing and jokes, I would come home after laughing all day and just turn on the darkest, twistiest crime thriller as a way of relaxing. So I somewhat naively thought that I could write one. But whenever I got kind of overwhelmed by, you know, am I putting the clues in the right places and the nuts and bolts of making a thriller, I fell back on, wait, this is really a story about these two women and the journeys that they're on.
1: Catherine, as a character, is really interesting. She's really dangerous. She's a master manipulator. But she also has these like childlike qualities to her. She doodles on pictures of her victims and she carries around the syringes of fentanyl that she uses to murder her victims. She carries them in a sparkly purse. Do you think she's kind of in a state of arrested development because she didn't get to have a real childhood? I mean, is she perpetually 15?
3: That was my thinking, was that she is trapped in that moment in time. There's a moment in the third episode when she's dancing to a Rihanna song that came out years ago. So I kind of wanted to like place her in the past. I wanted the show to ask the question, how do you get to a place where you see vengeance as the answer over the justice system? Which I think is, it's getting increasingly easier to understand how people get there, but also to show that vengeance is something that traps a person in what happened to them. I wanted to kind of explore her trapped in the past and then by the end of it, kind of growing to a place where she could move through it, could become an adult almost. I personally put some of the stickers on her pencil case. I was very committed to the stickers.
1: So the show is super dark, but there's also plenty of funny moments.
2: You're going to have days where you don't know if you can go on.
1: In one scene, Catherine turns to her healing work.
2: You got this. I got this. Say it back to me. I can create the life I want to have.
4: I can create the life I want to have.
1: How did you think about mixing such graphic, dark material with humor? Did you worry that the humor wouldn't translate?
3: I was worried about this show from the beginning to the end. You know, like nothing about it felt safe or comfortable to me. It was really important to me to do that because I spoke to like three different female FBI agents who had worked trafficking cases and crimes against children. And one of the things that really surprised me was how funny they were. And they just had this really body, dark sense of humor that I saw and recognized immediately was their way of coping, was their way of holding on to their joy and their humanity in the face of really some of the worst that we have to offer, some of the worst that the world has to offer.
1: Catherine, as you mentioned, was a victim of sex trafficking as a child, and the men she murders were all involved in some way. How much of this show is a response to the Jeffrey Epstein case? Were you thinking about it? And Epstein, we should say, was a convicted sex offender and accused of sex trafficking young women and girls as young as 14.
3: I mean, I was definitely thinking about it. The show is not a retelling of that story, though. I mean, I made The Dropout about Elizabeth Holmes, which was a very strict retelling of her story, and this is not that. It was important to me to not put the focus on the predator. I was trying to tell the story of the women involved and the long-lasting effects of some of these crimes, because really women will be dealing with the effects of these kinds of crimes for years and years, their whole lives. So I wanted the show to explore that. It is inspired by a lot of real stories, but it's hopefully kind of putting the spotlight in different places.
1: Mm-hmm. I want to ask about a scene where Catherine is talking to one of her victims, a lawyer who knew about the abuse and protected the men who were directly involved. And when he tries to use that argument in his favor, Catherine asks him what I thought was a very astute question.
5: Please.
4: You think you don't deserve to die because you didn't film yourself raping girls at the parties?
5: You don't. Please don't kill me.
4: What's the punishment for people who know what's happening and do nothing?
1: Catherine certainly has her answer. Do you have your own answer to that?
3: I don't have an answer. That's one of my favorite things about writing, is that you don't have to present an answer. You present a conversation. You present a story. With a lot of this show, I felt like if there were an easy answer, it wouldn't make for good television. I always kind of wanted to go to those places where I didn't know what the answer was, and the places that made me feel uncomfortable and sort of confused. And that's kind of where I want it to be. Whether or not we find the right punishment, really the question should be about how do we help the women who've been through it live their lives in the best way they can.
1: That's Liz Merriweather, creator of the new show Furious. It's currently streaming on Hulu. Liz, thank you so much.
3: Thank you. Thank you for having me.
1: In my regular day job, I cover Cuba. When I need to understand the island's history, or its heart, really, I turn to Silvio Rodriguez. And I Dream of Serpents, Rodriguez sings about a man under attack. It was a song originally released in 1975, but he re-released it this year as a duet with the Brazilian singer Chico Buarque.

The two men sing of how the serpents are long, transparent, their bellies carrying what they can steal from love. This serpent emerges from the sea. The man kills it with truth. He poisons it with his own good. But the serpent keeps coming back to life.

kill it, and a bigger one emerges. Maybe originally, this song was written about the struggle of a young man trying to remain true to the ideals of a socialist revolution. But right now, it comes at a time when all of Cuba is under siege. Even before the United States had put in place an oil blockade, Cuba was facing its most severe economic crisis since the end of the Cold War. Over the past decade, a quarter of all Cubans have left the island. Like Bob Dylan in the U.S., Silvio Rodriguez's music has marked Cuban history with poetry, erudition, and complexity. Mi sombra dice que reírse. If you listen to his early stuff, it's full of bravado, images of young men heading off to battle. La Era Está Pariendo Un Corazón is an urgent call to arms. The world is growing a heart, he sings, giving birth to a conscience. It's dying of pain.

0: Silvio Rodriguez was a true believer in the Cuban Revolution. He joined the military and went to Angola, where Cuban soldiers helped the socialists win. At the time when he was writing these songs, Cuba was ascendant. He wrote about the revolution with religious zeal. His song, La Masa, became a kind of creed for leftists throughout Latin America.
1: Si no creyera en lo más duro, si no creyera en el deseo.
0: Who would I be, he sings, if I didn't believe in what was difficult, in desire?
1: Si no creyera en algo puro.
0: Who would I be, he sings, if I didn't believe in what I believe, in something pure? What would a chisel be without a quarry, goes the chorus.
1: Si no

Of course, the world changed. The Cold War ended, Fidel Castro died, and Cuba entered a slow-motion tailspin, hardly able to keep on the lights or run hospitals or provide a dignified education, core promises of the revolution. Silvio Rodriguez became an old man. He's 79. He has publicly chastised the government, calling on officials to wake up, to make rapid changes, because the same system they built was now chewing them up. His music changed too. There were songs with flashes of anger accusing the powerful of sophistry. But Nuestro Después from 2024 was different. It mourned what Cuba had become.

The butterflies have left, the flowers, the bees, with all their magnificence. One thing that hasn't changed throughout the nearly seven decades of Cuba's socialist experiment is the standoff with the U.S. More than ever, the U.S. is dead set on regime change, and the old guard in Cuba is dead set on staying in power. And caught in the middle are the people, struggling to find fuel, food, and medicine. Infant mortality has doubled. The leaders talk about national security, American imperialism, and sovereignty. These days, Silvio Rodriguez is more interested in the small things.

0: squares.
1: I ask myself, what will be used to light our path? What memory will our hereafter hold? What abandonment will it carry? In this song, Rodriguez wonders what happens when your kids and grandkids leave. What happens, he asks, when your future walks out?
0: Y la verdad se vuelve un estirón. La verdad escondida.
1: Truth becomes elastic, hidden somewhere between the heart and mind. When I was young, he told the Mexican newspaper La Jornada, I thought poetry could change the world. Today, he said, I think it can help us understand, help us be better.
0: Que abandono sabrá nuestro después, y cuán fuerte.
1: Suddenly, weathered by reality, the conviction of a young man enthralled by revolution has turned to uncertainty. You're listening to Weekend Edition from NPR News. I'm Eder Peralta.
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0: From NPR News in Mexico City, this is Weekend Edition. I'm Eder Peralta. Good morning. 5 years ago today, the U.S. left Afghanistan and the Taliban retook Kabul. A former Afghan official talks about betrayal.
1: They were their partner. They worked along the United States against the terrorists. They don't deserve to be treated like a criminal.
0: Also, an economic report brought to you by the letter C and a sea turtle who went to Wales and is now back where he belongs. Plus, the complicated art of obituaries.
2: Who is greater? Hannibal, who marched his troops and elephants over the Alps, or some totally anonymous guy who invented the spade?
0: The spade guy, of course. First, our newscast at Saturday, August 15th, 2026.
3: Live from NPR News in Washington, I'm Linda Kenyon. President Trump says he will never apologize for the war in Iran, even as a U.S. naval vessel reaches an unwelcome milestone. NPR's Emily Fang reports.
4: Speaking at a rally for law enforcement on Long Island, Trump told attendees that he, quote, did the right thing starting the war. Trump has redoubled his defense of the war, even as efforts to negotiate a new ceasefire agreement with Iran have stalled. Iranian officials say they will not negotiate with the U.S. until the end of Trump's term. Meanwhile, about 5,000 American soldiers have been serving for more than 250 days aboard the warship, the USS Abraham Lincoln. Their families have raised concerns of their worsening sanitary, food, and mental health conditions. But when asked by a reporter if the sailors had been on board for too long, Trump replied,
5: No. Not nearly long enough.
4: No, not nearly long enough. Emily Fang, NPR News, Washington.
3: Tropical storm Lala is expected to reach Hawaii's Big Island as a Category 1 hurricane. NPR's Eva Pukach reports Lala has maximum sustained winds of 65 miles per hour.
6: Hawaii Governor Josh Green declared a state of emergency prior to Lala's arrival.
7: It's not just the amount of wind. It's the heavy rainfall. It's the flooding. It's the entirety of this storm, which gives us pause. And again, this is a very serious storm. We have not had a hurricane make landfall in quite some time. So none of us really have experienced this in, you know, the last couple decades.
6: Lala could dump up to 25 inches of rain across Hawaii's Big Island. The Hawaii National Guard is mobilized to help with emergency response efforts. The last hurricane to make landfall on the Big Island was in 1871. Eva Pukach, NPR News.
3: It was a mixed week for stocks on Wall Street. NPR's Scott Horsley reports investors digested news on inflation and consumer spending.
8: Inflation cooled a bit in July as both gasoline and grocery prices fell. The cost of living overall was up 3.4% from a year ago. Expectations that the Federal Reserve will feel the need to raise interest rates next month fell after the somewhat tamer inflation report. The Fed will get one more monthly check on prices before its next rate-setting meeting. Retail spending fell by 0.6% last month, a bigger drop than forecasters expected. The downshift was partly the result of Amazon's decision to hold its Prime Day sales event earlier, shifting some online spending into June. For the week, the Dow slipped 0.5%, while the Nasdaq rose 0.1%, and the S&P 500 index jumped 0.3%. Scott Horsley, NPR News, Washington.
3: In Indonesia, rescuers frantically digging through rubble trying to find survivors after two powerful earthquakes. At least 38 people have died in those quakes. You're listening to NPR. The Ebola outbreak continues to worsen in the Democratic Republic of Congo. More than 2,000 people have now died of the disease, which is spreading at a breakneck pace. Emmett Livingstone has the story.
9: Ebola is spreading faster in Congo now than in any other previous outbreak of the disease. According to Congolese government figures released Friday, health authorities recorded an Ebola death in a previously untouched province, Bawele. Just 3 months ago, when the outbreak was declared, only one province, Ituri, had Ebola. Now, a total of six provinces do. The Africa Centres for Disease Control says contact tracing in Congo is a particular weakness. Health responders need to trace 95% of the contacts of infected patients. But the Africa CDC says the actual rate of contact tracing in Congo is 12%. Without a massively increased response, experts say Ebola cases will keep escalating and become harder to control. For NPR News, I'm Emmett Livingstone in Kinshasa.
3: Some unwelcome news. Bedbugs are on the rise, especially at this time of year. The critters, which hide in furniture and clothing, have horrified homeowners and hotel guests for centuries. Traditionally, bedbugs are not known to spread disease, but a recent study now suggests they might be capable of transmitting an antibiotic-resistant infection called MRSA. Bedbugs have become much more resistant to pesticides, and that makes the infestations much harder to control. I'm Linda Kenyon, NPR News in Washington.
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0: This is Weekend Edition from NPR News. I'm Ada Peralta. Let's check in on the U.S. economy now. Government number crunchers gave us a flurry of economic data this week. Put together, it helps to color in a picture of the ways that Americans are making, saving, borrowing, and spending money. NPR's Alina Selyuk and Scott Horsley have been combing through the numbers. Hey there.
1: Hello, hello.
2: Good morning.
0: So Alina, let's start with you. What's happening with prices these days?
1: Well, they're still going up, but not as fast as they had before. In fact, inflation cooled for the second month in a row in July, which is the latest data that we got this week. So from June to July, consumer prices rose just 0.1%. And that's a reprieve from the sharp price increases we saw in late spring after the U.S. war with Iran began. The cost of groceries actually fell slightly from June to July. The one big reason was big discounts on lettuce. As supermarkets are, you know, trying to get people to buy leafy greens after the cyclospora cases. Beef prices are still rising, but chicken and eggs are costing less. And then there's the big question of gas prices.
0: The eternal question of gas prices.
1: Yes. Gasoline prices fell a bit in July, which they also did in June, but they are still up quite a bit from a year ago. Federal data showed gas prices in July were up nearly 25% from last year.
2: And the challenge for a lot of families has to do with a mismatch between what's happening with prices and what's happening with their paychecks. Even though inflation has cooled off in the last couple of months, wage gains have slowed down even more. You know, the job market's kind of stuck in neutral. People aren't switching jobs very often. And so employers are not having to pay as much to attract workers as they did a year or two ago. Over the last 12 months, average wages have gone up just 3.2%. So even with somewhat tamer inflation, the typical paycheck is buying less today than it was a year ago. And that's a turnaround. For most of the last 3 years, wages were rising faster than prices. So people were gaining ground and catching up to the high cost of living. Now that's reversed.
0: And I suppose you would expect spending to go down as a result.
1: You would expect that, but actually, depending on how you measure, you get different answers. So this week, we got new data on retail sales, which is, you know, spending on cars at stores and restaurants. And for the first time in months, this retail spending did decline, down 0.6% from June to July. But the meaning of it is not so straightforward because this is a comparison month to month. And the biggest drag on that was the fact that Amazon shifted the timing of its big Prime Day summer sale event. And it shifted to earlier, to June, so people did more of their online shopping in June and a lot less in July. But then it's important to look also at the comparison from a year ago. And looking that way, retail sales were up by 5%, which is a bit of a slowdown, but not a huge one. And people keep buying more things that are not necessities, like gardening supplies or sporting goods.
0: Scott, if paychecks aren't keeping pace with prices, how are people covering their expenses?
2: In some cases, they're borrowing. You know, a report from the New York Fed this week shows that credit card debt continued to grow in the spring. That's not unusual, and so far we're not seeing big signs of distress, like a jump in late payments. But for people who do carry a balance on their credit card, that is a very expensive way to borrow.
1: And actually, I want to mention an interesting thing from this week's report by Bank of America. Researchers there analyzed

0: Which is a new thing, right, Scott?
1: Well, yeah, it would be at odds with what we've heard about for a long time, the so-called K-shaped economy, which, if you picture a chart, that means upper-income families spending more, lower-income families tightening their belts.
0: Yeah, and so now some signs are suggesting that maybe the legs of that K-shape are starting to curve into more like a C-shape, like the letter C, where folks toward the top of the income range are maybe starting to spend less, while the lower-income folks start spending more, you know, curving more toward each other. So far, Bank of America called out restaurants as one spot where spending is growing faster among lower income folks than higher income.
1: And we're going to keep a close eye on these spending patterns in the months to come because, you know, consumer spending is such a big driver of the overall U.S. economy. If people were to really tighten their belts, it could put a brakes on economic growth.
2: All right. So any other big takeaways from this week in economic data?
1: Well, one takeaway is that families are not the only ones relying heavily on borrowed money. Congressional forecasters said this week they expect the federal government will run a deficit of more than $2 trillion this year. That's pushing the government's overall debt close to the $40 trillion mark. And just the interest on all that debt is now the government's second biggest expense, trailing only Social Security. And the investors who lend money to the government by buying bonds, they are demanding higher interest rates now, some of the highest rates in decades. And that, in turn, affects the interest rate that private borrowers have to pay for things like home mortgages. Mortgage rates have climbed to about 6.7%, and we know that's been a real drag on the housing market.
2: So everyone living beyond their means, that's NPR's Scott Horsley and Alina Selyukh. Thank you both.
0: Thank you.
1: You're welcome.
2: President Trump is struggling to end the Iran war on his terms, but today marks the anniversary of what was a key moment in another American war. 5 years ago, the Taliban retook Afghanistan's capital.
3: President Ashraf Ghani held emergency talks with senior U.S. and NATO officials shortly after the Taliban amassed on the outskirts of Kabul.
4: The Taliban have moved into Kabul and are now patrolling the streets. Most U.S.
5: Meanwhile, Taliban fighters were posing for pictures in the presidential palace in Kabul after Afghanistan's president fled the country.
2: Mateen Beck was in Kabul that day as the chief of staff to the Afghan president. He joins us now from Maryland. Mateen, thank you for being here.
6: Thank you for having me.
2: What do you remember from that day?
6: Well, that day I start my day very normal. I had breakfast at my home and then I joined later in the meeting at the palace. No one was expecting there's a storm coming. We worked hard to put something in place. There were negotiations behind the scene going on with the Taliban. Then we had reached an understanding with the Taliban they would not enter Kabul for 15 days. So I tweeted that day saying, Kabul is safe, don't be panic. Then we brought the president to speak to the nation. He addressed the nation to be secure. Nothing will be wrong. Taliban will not enter the city. But unfortunately, after that interview, usually president during lunchtime, he would go to his residence. He went to his residence, but then after knowing everything is safe, he fled the country. And things went out of control. And after 3-4 hours, Taliban entered Kabul and took the palace.
2: President Biden orders a chaotic withdrawal of U.S. forces, and he said he was ending a 20-year conflict that was no longer in America's national interest. Do you think he was correct?
6: No, I absolutely disagree with him. The whole investment, the 20 years of work of United States, the American taxpayers' money, the American blood, the Afghans' blood, everything was wasted. And the United States had done a lot in Afghanistan. I think it lost its credibility in the region, international. And also it lost its credibility among its partners. And the war has not ended. Probably have heard a couple of weeks ago, a district fall in the northeast of Afghanistan. People are revolting. The Taliban have not been able yet to bring a constitutional order. And they have institutionalized gender apartheid. So basically, the country has turned to a prison.
2: What does ordinary life look like?
6: It's been 5 years. There is no constitution. There is no elected government. people have no political

0: right. The women's are being taken away all their political civil rights. Can you believe in the 21st century, women's are not allowed to go to the public park? They are not allowed to work. Girls are not allowed to go to school. And on a daily basis, there's a massive number of people trying to escape the country. And they're dying in the borders of either Iran and Pakistan. The former Afghanistan National Security Forces, around 300,000 soldiers, they are being targeted on a daily basis and all around the country. So I don't see prospect for the future, unfortunately. And I'm scared, I'm afraid Afghanistan will turn to another Sudan.
1: Mateen, you were among the many Afghans that fled the country, but last year, President Trump removed protections for thousands of Afghans who had come to the U.S. Some of them fought alongside American forces, and they are now facing deportation. How is that viewed among Afghans here?
0: Well, that's painful. I keep seeing the cases, and I've been always requested to write letter for them and provide either witness or talk with the lawyers. They were their partner. They worked along the United States against the terrorists, but they don't deserve to be treated like a criminal. I would request the administration to deal with these people, especially with the former member of Afghan security forces, with dignity and respect. They deserve that.
1: That's Mateen Beck, a former Afghan official and now a fellow with New America's Future Security Program. Mateen, thank you for joining us.
0: Thanks for having me.

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I'm Linda Kenyon with these headlines. The USS George Washington is departing the Pacific and heading toward the Middle East to support the U.S. war against Iran. The aircraft carrier is expected to relieve the USS Abraham Lincoln, which has been at sea for more than 8 months. The extended deployment has raised concerns about supplies and the mental health of the crew. A powerful 7.7 magnitude earthquake off Indonesia's coast has killed at least 40 people and caused widespread panic. The quake caused severe damage and power outages, complicating rescue efforts. And Israeli airstrikes in southern Lebanon have killed at least 11 people, the deadliest attack since a truce with Hezbollah began in June. At least 8 people were killed. I'm Linda Kenyon, NPR News.

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1: This is Weekend Edition from NPR News. I'm Ader Peralta. Some of the U.S. diplomats who were evacuated earlier this year from Saudi Arabia, Kuwait, and a half dozen other countries in the Middle East may soon start returning back to their posts. But the State Department is still limiting the number of staff in the region as the war with Iran drags on. As NPR's Michelle Kellerman reports, this could affect American travelers and businesses in the region.
2: Former ambassador to Tunisia, Joey Hood, spent much of his foreign service career in Middle East hotspots. He still travels around Gulf countries and says he's been hearing a lot of concerns about the skeletal embassy staffing in the region.
3: I get calls and emails and WhatsApps from people all the time wondering, okay, well, the embassy is not accepting visa applications. How can this business person travel to the United States? Or I'm an American business person. I'm trying to export something new. I don't have anybody to talk to.
2: The State Department says while routine visa services may not be available at these embassies, they do prioritize emergency services for Americans. Here's State Department spokesperson Tommy Pigott.
4: The safety and security of Americans, including our personnel and their families, is, was, and remains the department's top priority as we continue to assess conditions across the region.
2: Soon after the U.S. and Israel launched the war on Iran and Iran responded by attacking U.S. interests in the region, the State Department evacuated hundreds of U.S. diplomats from embassies in the United Arab Emirates, Bahrain, Qatar, Saudi Arabia, Iraq, and others. It also authorized personnel to leave Israel and Oman. Under ordered and authorized departures, the State Department provides housing allowances for 180 days, but that runs out this month, so the department is expected to put Gulf embassies under a new category, restricted operations.
5: That allows for embassies to operate at a greatly reduced staff during an extended period of uncertainty.
2: That's John Bass, another retired career diplomat who once served as Undersecretary of State for Management. He says he's hearing a lot of frustration from former colleagues, especially those with school-age children who won't be able to return to posts.
5: Many of these families left with a few suitcases, and most of their life is still, you know, sort of behind a locked door in one of these Gulf capitals.
2: Hundreds of diplomats have been working remotely in the meantime. Bass says the department learned during COVID that some things can be done from afar. But he says there are limits, especially if you're a diplomat trying to persuade a foreign official to do something in the U.S. interests.
5: It is very different to try to do that over the phone or over a video conference than it is to sit down face to face with them.
2: President Trump, though, rarely relies on professional diplomats. His son-in-law, Jared Kushner, and his friend, real estate developer Steve Witkoff, handle everything from Iran to Russia and Gaza. Trump has named very few ambassadors in the region, and that concerns Joey Hood, who says he had a much different experience working in the first Trump administration.
3: Where are the ambassadors? Where are the people pushing back on Iranian propaganda on a daily basis throughout the media atmosphere? Where are the people having 10 or 12 meetings a day pushing the president's agenda the way that we did in the first administration? They're just not here.
2: And he says this could have real implications for Americans, especially those traveling in the region or those who want to do business in Gulf countries.
3: And it means Washington that is increasingly blind to all of the dynamics in the region. And I think that's become extremely evident by what we've seen over the past few months.
2: As the U.S. struggles to negotiate an exit to the war in Iran. Michelle Kellerman, NPR News, the State Department.
1: And now it's time for sports. The
6: LA Lakers sold again, and the WNBA can't escape the spotlight. Reporter Michelle Steele joins me now. She writes the Steele Cut Substack on sports and economics. Hey, Michelle.
7: Hey, Ader. Great to talk to you again.
6: Michelle, let's start with this stunning announcement in the NBA this week. Mark Walter, the owner of the LA Lakers, is selling the team just a year after he bought it. The reported price tag, $12.5 billion. The new ownership group is headed by former Walt Disney Company CEO Bob Iger and venture capitalist Joshua Kushner, the brother of Jared Kushner, President Trump's son-in-law. Michelle, what more do we know about the deal, and how is the news being received around the league?
7: How is it being received? Lakers fans have whiplash. Ader, this is the fastest ownership flip in modern NBA history. Walter bought the Lakers barely a year ago, and now he gets to pocket a $2.5 billion profit, which is a wild return, even by the sky-high team prices we've seen lately, thanks in part to people like Mark Walter, who just bid these things up and up and up and up. Now, the timing raises eyebrows. He's currently the subject of a federal investigation into how he disclosed loans tied to his insurance companies. It should be noted, insurance money is supposed to be in really boring assets, not like buying the Dodgers, which he also owns. Walter's side denies wrongdoing, but reporters are certainly asking the question out loud, what is really going on here?
6: Michelle, are the Lakers and Mark Walter an outlier in the NBA, or is the league having more problems when it comes to team owners?
7: Yeah, it's not just the Lakers, Ader. Ownership across the league is getting a little bit weird. In Phoenix, Suns owner Matt Ishbia just lost $600 million on a failed business deal outside of basketball. Obviously not great news for a fan base that's used to him spending on the team. And in Portland, the new owner of the Trailblazers, Tom Dundon, has earned the nickname El Cheapo for what's seen as a very high tolerance for cost cutting, laying off dozens and dozens of employees, forcing staffers to check out of a hotel early the day of a game so he wouldn't be on the hook for fees. I've covered the NBA. I've never heard of that. He gave his new head coach a one-year deal, which in my opinion is setting him up for failure. Now, the common thread here is many of these owners have built their fortunes in businesses that are very sensitive to interest rates and the credit markets, you know, private equity or subprime lending. And when that kind of money funds a sports team, the team's fortunes can end up a lot more tied to Wall Street than fans would like.
6: Let's talk WNBA. This week, Commissioner Kathy Engelbert announced that a task force of team executives would meet to discuss transgender participation in women's sports. This comes following weeks of demonstrations at Indiana Fever games after one of their players, Sophie Cunningham, said that she supports a ban on transgender girls and women from girls and women's sports. Now, we should point out that the WNBA has never had any known transgender athletes. Michelle, the WNBA has seen explosive growth in recent years, but it seems like the league is also struggling to keep the spotlight on the court, doesn't it?
7: Yeah, the league's on-the-court story is genuinely great, but the off-the-court noise keeps competing for that headline. And you said it yourself, the WNBA has never had a known transgender player. Now, the task force just cannot unilaterally announce they're going to change eligibility because this is collectively bargained with the players' union, so they can study the question on transgender players, but they can't hand down a new rule. Their statement was very pointed this week, denouncing bad faith efforts to use these topics to demean and marginalize others. They're very clearly frustrated, Ader, at being pulled into this.
6: Finally, Tuesday night, the Chicago White Sox hosted the holy grail of all giveaways, 40,000 Pope hats. Did you get one?
7: The team says they're sending me one in the mail after I posted about extreme FOMO, and I can be even more infallible next time I'm on with you, Ader.
6: Michelle Steele, thank you so much.
7: You bet.
6: Want to get lost in some new music this weekend? Phoebe Bridgers has you covered with her highly anticipated third release, aptly named Lost Weekend. Joining us now to talk about what this album's all about is NPR Music's Ann Powers. Ann, thanks for being with us.
8: I'm delighted to be here.
6: You can hear a bit of the magic in this song, Lost Boys. But for those who don't know, What is it that makes Phoebe Bridgers so special?
9: Well, on a basic level, she's just a great songwriter, but she really is kind of the voice of the millennial generation. She can write songs that feel like, you know, close-ups in a movie, and people connect with the way she writes about grief, anxiety, loss, hope, all of the deep emotions, but really in the language of now.
6: And how do we hear that on this album?
9: She is expanding her sound. She is also perfecting her lyric writing, but also she's exploring big themes. I just feel this is one of those really, really rich records that rewards repeated listenings because she goes so many places.
6: Phoebe's fans will notice that this album is a bit sonically different too. Let's listen to the opening track, The Outside.
10: Crying in a suit and tie, but you should see the other guy.
6: How does she incorporate ambient music or vocal distortion to match her message?
9: Well, as we just heard on that first track, The Outside, she uses a vocoder to make herself sound almost like a robot or an alien, you know, something like that. And there's a lot of electronic experimentation on this record. She's also mashing together different musical styles like Americana and rock and electronics. It's all to create this world that we inhabit. This is such an immersive listen. It makes sense to me that her listening parties have taken place in planetariums because there's something very cosmic about the blend she's come up with.
6: And as you said, she's still touching on some heavy topics, like the death of her father, with whom she had a complicated relationship. Is she grieving on this album?
9: Oh, yes. Definitely this is the story of a child grieving a parent in a complicated relationship. And honestly, Ader, there are some almost shocking lyrics on this record about domestic abuse, about parental neglect. But the way Phoebe handles it, it's very... I don't want to say it's tender, that seems wrong, but there's a way in which she shows how love, grief, anger, regret, all of these emotions wash over you when you lose a loved one with whom you had a complicated relationship.
10: But

0: to the lighter side now. I mean, Bridgers is a big enough star where, like, you know, Taylor Swift, her relationships are noted and searched for on her songs. How do we catch clues of that on this record?
1: Well, yes. I mean, part of The Lost Weekend that gives this album its title, really, it was more like a 5-6 year span in which she wasn't making solo music. During that time, she was having very public relationships. She was dating the actor Paul Mescal for a while, and now she is partnered with the comedian and musician Bo Burnham. And Phoebe very artfully responds to the gossips on this record. You know, she's like, hey, you want those stories? I'm going to give them to you, but I'm going to give them to you in a way that, you know, it's a little bit like a puzzle. It's a little bit like, you know, a deflection, but also the juicy stuff is there. You just have to work for it a little bit.

0: You can read the lines in many different ways. So that's fun to me. You know, it's fun to kind of like play the game she's offering us. But yet, every song seems to be a missive from within Phoebe's own mind, her own heart, her own space.
1: Being myself wasn't easy. Do it for me.
2: 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And thank you for joining us.
0: Thanks so much.
1: I'm off to see an old friend. We're gonna get on the road again. I'll be waving from the plane.
2: This is Weekend Edition from NPR News. About a century ago, the talkies took over and the era of silent movies was done. But is anything really done? These days, a group of young filmmakers is experimenting with modern silent films. They've been screening them on the East Coast this summer. NPR's Chloe Weiner reports.
3: On a recent summer Sunday in Montclair, New Jersey, a full theater watched a man on screen in a pigeon costume passing out flyers on a street corner. He eats a sandwich on a bench and makes prolonged eye contact with a bird. We're watching the short film Flock by Lucas Ansel. It's an animated movie about a lonely guy who finds unlikely kinship in a group of Brooklyn-based pigeons.
4: I wanted to do something New York, and I was thinking about maybe rats were controlling. They were the secret architects of everyone's lives, and then that somehow turned into pigeons.
3: The 26-year-old filmmaker has one of 7 silent films screening today.
4: To be restricted to just your visual language is such a great task, a great assignment. Like, I felt like I was back at school.
3: This project is called Modern Silent Shorts. This summer, they've held screenings at an event space in Brooklyn, a church in Upper Manhattan, and a castle on an island off Beacon, New York. The in-person nature is key to the viewing experience. A live band plays original scores specifically composed for each film.
4: It's full of young people just having a good time. People are excited by unique voices in film. They are just kind of bored by how flat and same movies have become.
3: A few years ago, an entrepreneur named Boykin Curry attended a screening of classic silent films. Think Buster Keaton.
5: And then I thought, well, these stories are classics, but not as relevant to audiences today. And would it be interesting to see what great filmmakers today would do with that constraint, with that format?
3: So he teamed up with filmmakers Lily Weisberg and Michael Bloom, both in their 20s, to reproduce a similar experience. They drew inspiration from other silent film festivals in Chicago and Brooklyn, but they wanted to commission directors to make films for the project. There was just one problem.
6: Most people have not made a silent film before.
3: But plenty of people were up for the challenge. Weisberg and Bloom assembled an inaugural class of directors in 2024.
7: Really great directors tell their films through images first. And this is an opportunity to sort of go full throttle on that instinct.
3: There are films about a lonesome flower seller, a parent who discovers a pernicious mold spreading across his apartment, and a young man coping with compulsive Google searches about his health.
6: I think that theme of alienation and isolation being one character's subjectivity is true across the films. There are ones that are, you see that through technology, like the alienation that is created by and made worse by technology. But I think that theme is present in the films that also have no technology in them.
3: This is the first year the films are touring, and phones have been surprisingly absent among their audience. Here's filmmaker Lucas Ansel again.
4: It's not second screen viewing. You're just locked in.
3: Organizer Michael Bloom says he noticed this too.
7: It feels like a lot of content is made to fill the dead space when you're at home folding laundry or, you know, cleaning the house or making dinner and you're alone and your roommate's not home. And it just feels really wonderful to make films that demand to be watched in person with your phone away. They become so immersed with the music and so in tune with the director's vision and the way that they're telling their story that they totally forget they're watching silent films and they can just really tune in.
3: Silent films about internet-induced loneliness, viewed together, not a phone in sight. Chloe Weiner, NPR News, New York.
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9: 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Conductor Gustavo Dudamel is leaving the Los Angeles Philharmonic after 17 years. We'll look back at his tenure. 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
11: I'm Linda Kenyon with these headlines. The USS George Washington is departing the Pacific and is expected to replace the USS Abraham Lincoln in support of the U.S. war against Iran. The USS Abraham Lincoln has been at sea for more than 8 months, adding to concerns about supply issues and the mental health of the crew. U.S. Attorney for the District of Columbia, Jeanine Pirro, is filing two felony charges against Melissa L. Farris for vandalism against the World War II Memorial in Washington, D.C. Video on social media shows Farris spray-painting the monument. The charges can carry penalties of up to 10 years in prison. And Tropical Storm Lala is bearing down on Hawaii's Big Island and is expected to strengthen into a hurricane. I'm Linda Kenyon, NPR News.

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1: This is Weekend Edition from NPR News. I'm Ada Peralta. A sea turtle named Rosie made a triumphant return home earlier this week. Rosie traveled across the Atlantic, but he wasn't swimming. A cargo plane took him to Texas after 3 long years in Wales. How did Rosie end up in the UK? Swept up in a sea current that took him over 5,000 miles from his usual habitat in the Gulf of Mexico. Now that was a big problem for Rosie. He's a Kemp's Ridley sea turtle, a species that lives in warmer waters, not exactly what you'd find in Wales. We're now joined by Frankie Hobro. She's the director at the Anglesey Sea Zoo in Wales, where Rosie lived the past 3 years and was rehabilitated, and by Dr. Joe Flanagan, who is now leading Rosie's care team in Houston. Thank you both for joining us.
2: You're welcome.
3: My pleasure.
1: So Frankie, you've been taking care of Rosie for the past couple of years. Tell us how you found him and what condition was he in?
2: Rosie was reported by a dog walker. So the dog found him on the beach and they called us. He was pretty beaten up. You know, I mean, he was very close to death. And that's when the hard work started. So obviously it's very, very gradual process of warming him up. Then we started looking at how we were going to get him back so that he could be released back to where he really, really belongs here in the Gulf.
1: Well, I mean, that was a long process. It took 3 years. Why so long?
2: Yeah, so it was a good year, really, before we were confident that Rosie was completely healed. Hmm. You know, there was quite a bit of shell damage. There was an abscess-type lesion on one of the flippers. We would have liked, actually, to send Rosie about a year ago. We were ready. He was ready. But obviously, then we have paperwork, which is quite frustrating. It can take quite a long time to get it in place to export from the UK, to import to the US. So we had pretty much an extra year on top of what we would have liked with the delay.
1: Dr. Flanagan, you're part of the team that received Rosie in Houston. How is he doing now?
3: He looks great. We received him Monday night, and we brought him down to the zoo, put him in a 10,000-gallon seawater tank, and he started swimming around pretty much nervously at the surface, very anxious. Can't point any fingers, but he's a little bit overweight. And so it might not be a bad idea for him to have some time for R&R here before he goes back into the Gulf.
1: Tell us a little more about Rosie's species, Kemp's Ridley sea turtles. What makes them different from other sea turtles, and how endangered are they?
3: So Kemp's Ridleys are unique to the Gulf and Atlantic Basin. It's the smallest sea turtle of the 7 different species in the world. They were extremely numerous and nest only on the beaches of Mexico and United States, mostly in Texas, but a few in other states. However, the population declined rapidly between the 1940s and the early 1980s. A lot of conservation action happened. The Kemp's population has started to recover. The population this year nesting on Texas alone, the nest count unofficially is actually almost close to 700. Which is a tremendous comeback.
1: Frankie, Rosie is not the first turtle to wash up in Wales. How are they getting there? And why is the climate there such a big issue for their bodies?
2: Yeah, so Rosie's our second Kemp's Ridley. We have quite a few loggerhead turtles as well now, which are washing up. So obviously with the Kemp's Ridleys, it's really good news on the conservation side. There are more juveniles out there at the moment. They're venturing out, being carried up by the Gulf Stream, which is really nice and warm. What these turtles find is that they're cruising in nice warm waters, feeding really happily. And then we have the North Sea with this really cold water that suddenly mixes, suddenly churns up with these storms, and they hit this wall of cold. And turtles can't tolerate that. They literally just go into this cold stun and they just get carried. So they don't feed, they don't swim, they don't breathe properly. They just get carried and dumped on the nearest beach.
1: Dr. Flanagan, I understand you actually came out of retirement to care for Rosie. Why?
3: I've worked at the Houston Zoo for 43 years. Wildlife conservation is all of our job, and you don't have to pay me to care for animals. I love doing it. when I had this opportunity to come and help out with this turtle, I jumped at the chance.
1: That's Frankie Holbro, director at the Anglesey Sea Zoo in Wales, and Dr. Joe Flanagan, the retired former chief veterinarian at the Houston Zoo. Thank you both for joining us and for the work that you do.
2: You're very welcome.
3: Thank you.
1: Want to catch a ride? There's no need to stick out your hand and wave at incoming traffic. Your taxi will arrive, but your driver? Well, they never existed.
4: I think the driverless future is absolutely here, and it's rolling out to more and more places.
1: Later today on All Things Considered, robo-taxis. How safe are they, and where could you catch one? Ask your smart speaker to play NPR on your member station by name. The Smithsonian Institution is famously nicknamed the nation's attic. In this 250th anniversary year of the United States, we've been looking at hidden treasures in the Smithsonian. Today, NPR's Claire Lombardo tells us about a flight suit made for a woman ahead of her time.
5: When Amelia Earhart disappeared over the Pacific in 1937, she was trying to become the first woman to fly around the world.
6: This was to have been her greatest achievement. A sky dash of 28,000 miles.
5: But her first on a long-distance flight was less than a decade prior, not from the cockpit, but from the passenger seat. She was the first woman on a transatlantic flight.
7: She borrowed a man's flight suit for that, to stay warm. And actually, when she arrives over in the UK, she has department stores calling her and messaging her, asking to dress her.
5: Allison Basilinski, an assistant curator at the Smithsonian's National Postal Museum, says soon after that flight, the department store Arnold Constable made Earhart a brown leather jumpsuit lined with wool.
7: It has two large cargo pockets above the knees,
5: a big collar, asymmetrical buttons going up one side, and a big belt. It was cool.
7: There's a record of it from about 2 weeks later saying that three people had purchased it for $175 per suit.
5: About $3,400 today.
7: This was a very deliberate marketing choice on their part, particularly at a time when the American fashion industry is really taking off during this time period, and it's with sportswear.
5: Clothes that were stylish, but not fussy. Women's Wear Daily guessed that the other buyers were pilots, too, who needed something warm to wear in the sky. Things got icy when Earhart crossed the Atlantic alone a few years later. Here's what she told the BBC.
8: I knew that there was ice being formed because the slush piled up in front of me on the pane through which I could see a few inches.
5: Soon after, Earhart was also designing functional clothing and luggage, and she was already the aviation editor at Cosmopolitan, touting the benefits of air travel, especially for women.
7: She is sort of part of this American style aesthetic and ethos that is really coming into its own in this interwar period.
5: This summer, that brown leather suit is on display in the Smithsonian Castle in Washington, D.C., in a special exhibit called American Aspirations. Claire Lombardo, NPR News.
1: It's a task that many of us have done, or will do, writing an obituary. But it's Sam Roberts' job. As an obituary reporter for the New York Times, he's written more than 1,600 of them. The famous, the infamous, household names, and unsung heroes. He's now written a book about this work. It's called Are They Dead Yet? And he joins us to talk about it. Welcome to the program.
9: Thank you so much for inviting me.
1: So Sam, before this became your job, had you written an obituary before?
9: Barely. I had only written a few when I worked for the Daily News and since 1983 for the Times. And my goal in writing the obituaries, as I point out in the book, is to find the rosebud moment in someone's life. What was it that changed the direction of their lives that, in effect, makes them, if you will, worthy of a New York Times obituary?
1: And the rosebud moment refers to a film, right?
9: Citizen Kane, Orson Welles' famous film. Charles Foster Kane is on his deathbed playing with a snow globe, and he says, Rosebud. And it was the brand name of a sled, and it evoked his innocent childhood.
1: So you write that when people find out what you do, maybe at a party or something, they often kind of shrink away because death can be such a taboo subject. But you say that you don't write about death, you write about life. How do you approach that part of your assignment?
9: Well, I come from a culture growing up in Brooklyn where death was denied. When my father died, his sister, my aunt, about 6 months later was asked by a neighbor, how is Arthur? How is my father? And the best she could muster was so-so. Hmm. And I wasn't pleased, frankly, when I got the assignment to help reduce the backlog of what we call advance obituaries, the nearly departed, if you will. But I realized they are not about death. Death figures into one sentence in the obituary. They are really mini biographies. They are stories of people's lives and what made them celebrated, or even most of the people I write about I had never heard of. One of the ones I was most fond of was a young man in his 20s who worked for the Jet Propulsion Laboratory in California and was involved in the first moon landing. And an alarm went off at the technical center. And all the senior scientists said, oh, we got to abort the mission. This is going to be a disaster. And this young man said, no, I have seen this before. It's a false positive. He persuaded them to continue with the mission, which obviously was a success. You know, nobody knew his name, and yet he had an enormous impact on making sure that the moon landing happened.
1: A family-written obituary might shy away from information that doesn't reflect well on the deceased. That's not the case with a news obituary. Sometimes the very thing that doesn't reflect well on them is what makes them notorious. But how do you weigh indiscretions, mistakes, crimes against the whole sum of someone's life?
9: The two most challenging things I find as a obituarist is, one, deciding who gets an obituary. The Times has written obituaries of Hercule Poirot, of Gus the neurotic polar bear in the Central Park Zoo. In the past week, we even had one of a vacuum cleaner that belonged to Senator Chuck Grassley. But the ones that we choose, 150,000 people on average die every day. And we have room for three or four obituaries. The second challenge, and this relates exactly what you're saying, is how to put in context in the arc of someone's entire life when they did something wrong, when there was a misdeed. And that is a tough decision. When do you call someone in a headline or the lead paragraph of that obituary a disgraced former politician? I wrote Charles Rangel's obituary, the black congressman from Harlem, the first black chairman of the Ways and Means Committee in the House. And he got censured toward the end of his career for a relatively minor, I would say, ethics violation. Now, where do you put that? Do you put that in the lead in the first paragraph and say, you know, his career was marred by this censure at the last minute? I decided not to, and given the whole perspective, the arc, the trajectory of his career, that did not belong until an arbitrary judgment, the fourth or fifth paragraph. That should not have defined him. And I think that was the right decision. But those are tough decisions to make.
1: Let me ask you about the first lines of an obituary, which are like in any reported story, they're critical. They're the hook that draws the reader or listener in. What's one of your favorites?
9: One of my favorites, and this is certainly a little bit offbeat, as an intellectual exercise, I wrote an obituary of Jesus as he would have been written about in 33 AD. And I thought this was a lesson in perspective. George Bush, H.W. Bush, when he lost for re-election, was considered a loser. When he died, he was considered an elder statesman. So what do we think of Jesus, you know, when he died at 33? And I wrote, Jesus of Nazareth, a Galilean carpenter turned itinerant minister, whose appeals to piety and repute as a healer had galvanized a growing contingent of believers, died on Friday after being crucified just outside Jerusalem, only days after his followers had welcomed him triumphantly to the city as the anointed one and the son of David. He was 33 for a man who'd lived the first three decades of his life in virtual obscurity. He attracted a remarkable following in only a few years. Now, to me, you know, that was kind of fascinating because our perspective on who he was. Was he this mystic? Was he this crusader? Was he this son of God, if you will? Changed vividly over hundreds and certainly 2,000 years.
1: You mentioned that sometimes you write an obituary about the one thing that somebody did when they were 25, right? What has writing so many obits over the years taught you about fame or notoriety?
9: That is fleeting, for sure. You learn to have a whole other degree of empathy. You learn that fame can be defined in various ways. Who was greater, Hannibal, who marched his troops and elephants over the Alps, or some totally anonymous guy who invented the spade? I would vote for the spade man, for one. And I also discovered when the Times, after 9/11, did the portraits of grief of hundreds of victims of the World Trade Center disaster, and also after COVID, those we've lost, there are no ordinary lives. One obituary said, "Who would you miss more, your mayor or your mailman?" And there are people we take for granted who we would miss on a daily basis. Everybody has a story to tell, and it's really up to us to try to find out what that story is. So if I can't find a story in someone's life, in their trajectory, I think that's my failing rather than theirs.
1: That's New York Times obituary reporter Sam Roberts. His new book is Are They Dead Yet? Sam, thank you for talking with us today.
9: Thank you so much for inviting me.
1: This is Weekend Edition from NPR News. BJ Lederman writes our theme music. Scott Simon returns next week. I'm Ada Peralta.
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0: From NPR News in Mexico City, this is Weekend Edition. I'm Eder Peralta. The world's most powerful military is struggling with basics, coming up problems with the long-deployed USS Lincoln. And in Mexico, a colossal cheating scandal begs the question, what's happened to academic honesty?
1: That enticement to offload is very different than in the past. My books didn't yell at me to plagiarize them.
0: Also, can a show about a serial killer really be funny?
2: When I would be in the New Girl writer's room, I would come home after laughing all day and just turn on the darkest, twistiest crime thriller as a way of relaxing.
0: Plus, Ken Salazar on healing the wounds of history. First, our newscast. It's Saturday, August 15th, 2026.
3: Live from NPR News in Washington, I'm Linda Kenyon. The Lebanese Health Ministry reports Israeli airstrikes and shelling today have killed 11 people in southern Lebanon. As NPR's Frank Langford reports, Israel said it was targeting a Hezbollah headquarters after the militia seriously injured three Israeli soldiers. The attacks come ahead of another round of U.S.-sponsored peace talks between Israel and Lebanon in Rome next month.
4: The Israeli Defense Forces said it struck Hezbollah infrastructure, referring to the Iranian-backed militant group. Israel struck the Lebanese city of Nabatea and the town of Ansar, some 30 miles north of the Israeli border. Writing on X, Lebanese Prime Minister Nawaf Salem said the Israeli airstrike killed seven women and children in Ansar, whom he emphasized were neither military infrastructure nor military targets. Israel must halt this escalation, he wrote. Israel and Lebanon are under a ceasefire agreement, but both have accused the other of violating it for many weeks. Frank Langford, NPR News, Tel Aviv.
3: Government number crunchers gave us a flurry of economic data this week. Put together, it helps to color a picture of the ways that Americans are making, saving, borrowing, and spending money. NPR's Scott Horsley says the federal debt is creating downward pressures affecting the overall economy.
5: Congressional forecasters said this week they expect the federal government will run a deficit of more than $2 trillion this year. That's pushing the government's overall debt close to the $40 trillion mark. And just the interest on all that debt is now the government's second biggest expense, trailing only Social Security. And the investors who lend money to the government by buying bonds, they are demanding higher interest rates now, some of the highest rates in decades.
3: Time is running out to register to vote in some of the last statewide primaries of the year. NPR's Hansi Lo Wang has a rundown of the upcoming deadlines.
6: If you're eligible to vote in Tuesday's primary in Wyoming, in-person registration continues through primary day. Delaware and Massachusetts hold primaries in September. Eligible voters who haven't registered yet in those states have until Saturday, August 22nd to sign up online or in person or to get their mail-in application postmarked. New Hampshire's primary is also coming up next month. Mail-in applications must be received by August 26th, and in-person registration will be available at the polls on New Hampshire's primary day, September 8th. And if you're already registered, election officials recommend confirming your status and contact information before the deadline by visiting your state's official election website. Officials can remove your name from voter rolls, especially if you recently moved, changed your name, or haven't voted in a while. Hansi Lo Wang, NPR News.
3: FDA investigators have traveled to Taylor Farms operation in Mexico for the first time this week to start inspecting the facilities linked to the largest cyclospora outbreak in the U.S. FDA Acting Deputy Commissioner for Food, Donald Prater, told the Washington Post inspectors were on site at the processing facility. You're listening to NPR. Spain has beefed up security in its northern African enclave of Ceuta amid calls for a mass border breach today. A breach could replay a similar incursion of 2 weeks ago when thousands of migrants tried to enter the city. At least 96 people were killed during their rush to get into the country. Michael Kologi has more.
7: Spanish police are patrolling the streets of Ceuta, and military personnel are guarding government buildings. Ceuta is one of Spain's two autonomous cities in northern Morocco. According to Spanish officials, at least 72,000 migrants entered the territory last month. Most have since voluntarily returned to Morocco. Authorities say they are monitoring online calls for another mass crossing into Ceuta today and warning that those who participate could face prosecution. Security has been reinforced along the border with Ceuta, with some groups of people reportedly prevented by Moroccan authorities from traveling towards the Spanish territory. For NPR News, I'm Michael Kaloki.
3: A limited number of flights are once again arriving and departing from Sicily's largest airport after being shut down for 5 days due to ash spewing from Mount Etna. The earlier closure at Catania Airport had stranded summer holiday travelers during the biggest travel week of the year. Volcanic ash poses a significant risk to aircraft, potentially stalling their engines. The closure led to rerouted flights and forced hundreds more to be canceled. In addition, the earlier closure placed additional pressures on Sicily's other airports. I'm Linda Kenyon, NPR News in Washington.
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10: Elvis Mitchell and the Treatment is 30 minutes away with the star of your boyfriend's favorite movie, Tim Robbins. Then Evan Kleiman and Good Food is ahead next hour. 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

0: This is Weekend Edition from NPR News. I'm Ader Peralta. Scott Simon is off this week. The USS George Washington is headed toward the Middle East as concerns increase over poor conditions on another aircraft carrier, the USS Abraham Lincoln. Secretary of Defense Pete Hegseth says the U.S. can maintain the naval blockade on Iran indefinitely by just swapping out aircraft carriers. Unusually long deployments are tough on crews and on their families, and the Lincoln has had a record-setting time at sea. And NPR's Tom Bowman covers the Pentagon, and he is here with details. Hey, Tom.
1: Hey, Ader.
0: Tom, what have you been hearing about what's been going on with the USS Lincoln?
1: Well, there's a lot of concern, Ader, over conditions. It's been out to sea for more than 250 days with 5,000 sailors on board. And with logistics hubs under the threat in the Gulf because of the war, critical supplies are hampered, reaching sailors, everything from, you know, fresh food to mail to care packages. And, Ader, this isn't the first time. NPR first broke the story on sanitation problems on the USS Ford, another carrier. Get this, a number of toilets were out of commission. Not what you want to hear when you're aboard a ship. And MS Now and others have been reporting that sailors have attempted to jump from the carrier, Lincoln, which NPR has not independently confirmed. No matter what, both Hegseth and Navy officials deny those reports. And here's the other thing. I'm hearing similar concerns about lack of food, soap, clean water on the USS Boxer, which is also in the region. So, again, a lot of concerns from sailors, from their families, about these conditions.
0: I mean, all of this seems like really basic challenges for the U.S. and the world's most powerful military. And it's in huge contrast with what we've been seeing with the incredibly innovative use of battlefield tech, like the drones that Ukraine uses against Russia. What does this tell you?
1: Well, you know, what the Pentagon is saying is the delays are due to resupply issues. It could be operational demands, supply chain concerns. And then also in a war, fuel and munitions take precedent over, let's say, packages from home or some of these other issues. They say, you know, there is food aboard. It's not maybe the best food, maybe, you know, energy bars or corn dogs rather than a decent hot meal. But Defense Secretary Pete Hegseth has said these concerns are misrepresented. But Navy Secretary Hung Kao had a pretty stormy meeting with families of the Lincoln sailors. There were like 200 people in this room in San Diego. So they're getting an earful, really, from family members now, and as well as sailors.
0: We're now in the 6th month of this conflict with Iran. It hasn't involved boots on the ground, but the changing goals of the war evoke Iraq and the 20 years in Afghanistan, the forever wars, don't they?
1: Well, in some ways, you know, the Iran war is even worse because in places like Iraq, Afghanistan, or even Vietnam, you could walk out of those countries, just leave, and there'd be no economic implications. That's not the case here with Iran. The Strait of Hormuz, Iran still has a great deal of control over that. Before the war, there was 130, 140 ships going through the strait. Now, Ader, it's down to fewer than a dozen. They have to deal with that problem. And, you know, analysts I talk with said, you know, at some point, you're going to have to give a carrot of some kind to Iran for them to reopen the Strait of Hormuz. Now, that could be allowing them to, let's say, charge service fees of some kind for ships going through. It could be, you know, unfreezing some of their billions of dollars and giving it to Iran. But that has to be dealt with. And one last thing I would like to mention. I've talked to admirals and generals over the past number of weeks, and they say, Tom, we've been studying the Strait of Hormuz for 40 years. If there's a war with Iran, that's the first thing they're going to do, close the strait. But apparently the administration didn't listen to military leaders and others who have been looking at this as a critical point.
0: That's NPR's Tom Bowman. Tom, thank you for your reporting.
1: You're welcome.
0: And joining us now is NPR senior contributor Ron Elving. Good morning, Ron.
2: Good to be with you, Ader.
0: So, Ron, as we heard, there are problems with various aircraft carriers, and

0: insisting that they had everything they needed and that they can keep the munitions flowing without a problem. Anyone who tells the media anything to the contrary will be, quote, hunted down, unquote, to quote the president. So this brings back what we heard in the spring when Iran was closing the Strait of Hormuz. We heard it reported then that the closing of the Strait had taken the White House by surprise. And that, too, was angrily denied. We were told the Strait had been front and center all along in the planning, and there were threats against those who talked to the media about it, then as now. But here we are 6 months in, multiple sources pointing to a diminished U.S. capability in the war zone. The Strait of Hormuz is still constricted, as Tom told us a moment ago. So the reality is affecting economics all over the world, and it's affecting gas prices all over America, and it's affecting voters making choices for the midterms this fall.
1: Trump has always been very aware of optics and very reluctant to give up a fight, which brings us to his White House ballroom project. Yesterday, his administration asked the Supreme Court to let construction continue while it appeals a lower court order. But this project is not popular with the American public, is it?
0: No, not hardly. People may be fine with the idea of greater security or upgraded facilities for public events on the White House grounds. But this project has entailed the destruction of a familiar part of the White House, the East Wing, for the sake of a ballroom and now a new secure bunker and other uses. It was to be paid for by private donors. Now, that's a questionable proposition in itself. But now we've seen the total cost of White House improvements balloon by hundreds of millions of dollars and approach a billion. So all this has the approval of just 25% of Americans in an ABC News Washington Post poll, with more than 60% opposed. And all this focus on what some would call vanity projects does not help Republicans who want to show voters evidence of concern about everyday economic challenges.
1: Let me ask you about primary results this week. There's been a lot of talk about the split in the Democratic Party between moderates and progressives, but a Democratic socialist candidate for governor in Wisconsin failed to win her primary in what many view as an upset. Was it an upset?
0: Well, it was a surprise for many. Francesca Hong had a lead in double digits over a large field earlier in the summer. She was a state legislator who never really quite closed the sale as the front runner and never really overcame some of her more controversial stands in the past. Ideology mattered here, but so did candidate performance and the internal dynamics in the field of candidates. And that worked to boost the moderate winner. But it's not clear what implications it has elsewhere.
1: And it seems the Democratic primary voters want fresher faces, too. I'm thinking of the defeat of incumbent John Larson, who's represented Connecticut's 1st District for almost 30 years.
0: Yes, and Larson is the 7th Democratic incumbent to lose in the primaries this year. So, sure, there's a split between centrists and progressives, but there's also a contest, too, between party veterans and new faces, between traditionalists and disruptors. And that's happening in both parties. In this overall climate with the war and economic issues dominating, Democrats have a clear opportunity to make gains this fall in the states and in Congress, but that requires they overcome the divisions you mentioned, and not just ideology, but the need to unite behind whoever wins the primaries, no matter which party faction they come from.
1: That's NPR senior contributor Ron Elving. Ron, thank you so much.
0: Thank you, Ader.
1: A Venezuelan professional soccer player has been stuck in ICE detention in rural Georgia for nearly 6 months. NPR's Sergio Martinez Beltran reports his case underscores the backlog crisis in the U.S. immigration system.
2: Homero Calderon built a long career playing professional soccer for clubs in Venezuela, Portugal, Cyprus, and most recently, last year, in Italy. But nearly 6 months ago, he was pulled over for speeding in Florida and arrested for driving without a valid U.S. license. Ever since, the father of two young U.S. citizens has been stuck inside an ICE detention center in remote Folkestone, Georgia. His wife, Daniela Molina, said in a video posted on social media, her husband is growing despondent.
3: Homero no está bien.
2: Homero is not well, she says. I've been with him for 17 years and I had never heard him cry desperately and ask for help. Calderon has no criminal record, NPR has confirmed. And when he was arrested, he had two open immigration cases. He had applied for an extension of his tourist visa a week before it was set to expire last year. Calderon had also applied for a visa for people, including professional athletes with extraordinary abilities. But neither open case

0: kept him from being swept up in President Trump's immigration crackdown.
1: Hemos hecho todo de la manera correcta, en tiempos correctos, y aún así lo tienen detenido.
0: He's done everything the right way, his wife says, and yet he's been detained. Chef Dalal Dahini is the senior director of government relations at the American Immigration Lawyers Association. She says Calderon's case highlights the massive backlog of pending immigration cases, which stands at a staggering 11.3 million. She says the Trump administration is taking advantage of the backlog and rounding up people previous administrations had largely left alone pending hearings.
2: It's an easy way for the government to meet their quota to detain and deport individuals when they know who individuals are because they've done the right thing and applied for something.
0: In a statement to NPR, DHS said Homero Calderon overstayed his tourist visa and will remain in detention, quote, pending the outcome of his immigration proceedings. But it's not clear when that day will come. Calderon's family says Homero is disciplined and resilient, skills sharpened by his years as a professional soccer player. But they worry he's losing hope as the months drag on. Sergio Martinez Beltran, NPR News.

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2: Los Angeles, one name for so many lovable places. 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
3: 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Coming up on Good Food, journey from one man's personal quest to go fishing among oil rigs in the Gulf to more accessible seafood at Fisherman's Outlet, a perfectly unchanged market and restaurant in downtown LA. 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
4: I'm Linda Kenyon with these headlines. A powerful magnitude 7.7 earthquake off Indonesia's coast has killed at least 47 people and caused widespread damage and power outages, complicating rescue efforts. Israeli airstrikes on southern Lebanon have killed at least 11 people, marking the deadliest attack since a truce with Hezbollah began in June. Israel's military said the strikes targeted Hezbollah infrastructure. The USS George Washington is departing the Pacific and heading toward the Middle East in support of the U.S. war against Iran. The aircraft carrier is expected to relieve the USS Abraham Lincoln after its extended deployment has raised concerns about supplies and about the mental health of the crew. I'm Linda Kenyon, NPR News.

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1: This is Weekend Edition from NPR News. I'm Ada Peralta. This week, here in Mexico, about 58,000 students are having to retake the entrance exam for the country's premier university, the National Autonomous University of Mexico. This time, it is in-person and supervised. The first time around, it was an at-home online test for the first time ever. But when experts reviewed results, they found huge statistical anomalies. The only explanation, they said, was massive cheating. The scandal got us thinking about how universities are teaching the concept of academic integrity now. Tricia Bertram-Gallant is director of the Academic Integrity Office at the University of California, San Diego. She's author of multiple books on ethics, including The Opposite of Cheating, Teaching for Integrity in the Age of AI. She joins us now. Welcome.
2: Thank you. Thank you for having me.
1: So Tricia, tens of thousands of students suspected of cheating on the same exam. Does this surprise you?
2: No. No, I mean, I'm assuming these were 17-year-olds, 18-year-olds maybe. Think about 17, 18-year-old you, and imagine having artificial intelligence at the tip of your fingers and taking an extremely high-stakes exam that you perceive as either making or breaking your future. Would you be able to resist that temptation?
1: I mean, I would hope so, right?
2: I don't know. I mean, humans, we're not very good at long-term thinking, you know? We're kind of really good at solving the problem facing us. And the problem facing me right now is I've got to do well on this exam because this is so important to my entire life.
1: Do you think that that's what's happening more broadly in this, I guess, what we can call a cheating epidemic?
2: Well, we have no stats to show it's a cheating epidemic.
1: Okay.
2: What we're actually seeing is, for the most part, when students misuse AI, it's kind of just replaced plagiarism. People have always cheated, but we do so more when there's more temptations and opportunities. I would joke with my students that because I was an undergrad before the internet, and I said, if I wanted to cheat, I had to, you know, go to the library and handwrite copies from textbooks, or I had to ask somebody to sit next to me during an exam so I could cheat off of them. So the conditions are very different, but humans aren't.
1: Interesting. So it sounds like what you're saying is that maybe the way that students see academic integrity and intellectual honesty today might not be so different than they did a decade ago.
2: Right. So humans like to be efficient, so we look for shortcuts to ease the pain of things we don't like doing. So that's always been the condition. What has changed, right, beyond the AI is university's more expensive, so it feels like you can't explore and make mistakes and fail because it will just cost way too much money.
1: So the cheating in schools today, I mean, like you said, it's not copying off each other or going to the library. How has AI specifically exacerbated the problem?
2: So the problem with chatbots, let's not just say AI because that is a very broad umbrella term, but these general purpose chatbots like ChatGPT or Gemini are sycophantic, and they are designed to keep people addicted to depending on them. And so a student might go to use AI for a very legitimate reason. You know, I went to lecture this week. I really don't understand what the professor was saying. So I'm just going to ask Gemini to explain it to me at a grade 8 level or in my native language. That's okay. Or maybe I get the assignment and I say, oh my gosh, I can't decide. Am I going to write about this topic or this topic? And so I ask ChatGPT, and then ChatGPT says, you know, you should think about this or this. And do you want me to write the first 3 pages for you? So those prompts, that invitation to cheat, that enticement to offload is very different than in the past. My books didn't yell at me to plagiarize them.
1: Huh. You're taking a much more generous view than, say, the people here in Mexico took. People here in Mexico were really angry at the students. They were saying that this was a generational problem. We never did that in our day. You're saying it's much more complicated.
2: I mean, I think we should be upset about it, that these chatbots exist to shortcut learning. And we should be upset that the system has encouraged students to do whatever it takes to get ahead.
1: So Tricia, what are some solutions?
2: Well, I think secure assessments. There's multiple ways you can do that. Flipped engaged active learning classrooms, right? Where the students are doing the assessments in the class with their peers, with their instructor, rather than watching lectures in class and doing the assessments outside of class. Internships, right? Co-ops, apprenticeships. Those are all good ways to do supervised assessment as well.
1: Tricia Bertram-Gallant is director of the Academic Integrity Office at the University of California, San Diego, and author of multiple books on scholarly ethics, including The Opposite of Cheating, Teaching for Integrity in the Age of AI. Tricia, thank you for joining us.
2: Thank you for having me.
1: For most of his life, Ken Salazar has had the border on his mind. His personal life and political career have been marked by it. A fifth-generation Mexican-American, Salazar grew up in Colorado on land that used to be part of Mexico.
3: Today, about 50 million Mexican-Americans live in our country. Some came to the United States after the war with Mexico, riding the ebbs and flows of labor needs and shifting migration policies. But other Mexican-Americans have been here for a long time, like those whose ancestors founded the nation's oldest state capital, Santa Fe, long before the Puritans landed at Plymouth Rock. The lives of Mexican-Americans are deeply rooted in stories of struggle, marginalization, and the triumph of the American dream. I am from one of those older families. I am Mexican-American, and I am proud of it.
1: Salazar's new memoir, Borderlands, My Fight for an Inclusive America, traces his life from growing up in southern Colorado to a distinguished career as a U.S. Senator, Secretary of the Interior, and U.S. Ambassador to Mexico. Ken Salazar joins me now from his ranch in Colorado. Good morning.
3: Good morning. Buenos dias from the San Luis Valley.
1: So, Ambassador, you write in your book a lot about your ranch. Tell me what makes it so special.
3: It's here at the headwaters of the Rio Grande, known as the Rio Bravo in Mexico. And it's just a special place. It's where my history has been now for over four centuries. It's part of what has defined my life in public service and the continuing purpose now set forth in Borderlands.
1: So you identify your family's long history in the land you grew up in with the famous saying, "We did not cross the border crossed us." And you describe in your book your family's journey to reacquiring lands that had originally been theirs. Why was that project so meaningful to you?
3: You know, it's about roots. I think everybody is entitled to know who they are and where they're from. I have a very proud history. It's also been a painful history where our people, my ancestors, were basically part of the conquered people by the United States in the war between the United States and Mexico. Under the Treaty of Guadalupe Hidalgo, they had the rights to stay here and their lands to be protected. Most of it was not honored. And so part of my history has been to make sure that people don't forget that history, because I think only when people understand it now in 2026 and beyond will we be able to really create a united America and a much more understood and closer relationship between the United States, Mexico, and Canada.
1: You open the book with what I think is a very provocative idea. You call the war against and conquest of the original Mexican Americans and the land on which they lived one of the three American original sins, the other two being slavery and the genocide of Native Americans. Can you explain what you mean by this and why you think the three are connected?
3: It all had to do with the movement on slavery and manifest destiny. You know, Abraham Lincoln, as a member of Congress, was vehemently opposed to the war, and he said it so in a famous speech that he gave on the floor of the House of Representatives. It was a war that was provoked, created in order to be able to acquire what became 55% of the then Mexican territory, so all of the Southwest. Because the relationship was one born of war, there were almost 100 years passed before a president of the United States went to Mexico City. And so the relationship is still very much defined by the repercussions and the consequences of that war.
1: In 2021, you're sort of thrown into this long history between Mexico and the US when President Biden appoints you ambassador to Mexico. And that's a moment when immigration seemed to be the most pressing issue. What was happening at the border at that time?
3: The border was in crisis, as it had been and still is today. I went there to transform the relationship forever, made great strides on the substantive agenda, both in the U.S. and Mexico. We became the number one trading partners in the history of humanity. We moved forward with efforts to try to create joint projects along the border with regional efforts on migration flows in the summit that we had in Los Angeles. But we did not get it across the finish line first because the Republican opposition led by Donald Trump wanted to keep the border as a point of crisis and migration as a point of crisis because it would benefit his political goals. And secondly, on the Democratic side, the Americas are not a priority in our foreign policy. And when that happens, you can't address these very, very difficult issues of migration, a broken border. You just can't do it unless you create a strong priority from whoever is president of the United States.
1: But you do push in your time as ambassador, you do push a policy, right? You call it the curtain of security to try to control migration. What was it and why did you think it would work?
3: So the president of Mexico, Andrés Manuel López Obrador, was very focused on the southeast of Mexico, what he calls the Rincón Olvidado. One of those areas was the narrow isthmus of Tehuantepec. And that was a place where Mexico was investing billions of dollars. So I tried to get Washington to very much focus on it, but we couldn't get enough of a priority for it within the executive branch. But that's where the solutions really lie. They lie, yes, on our border, the 2,000-mile border, but they lie to the south. They lie in creating a new and modern border between Guatemala and Mexico because effectively there's no border there. And then the borders across the land bridge of the Central America, they basically do not function. And so we, the United States, could help lead the effort to creating border security across those countries that ultimately would create security here for the United States.
1: So I cover Mexico, Ambassador, and I saw this policy in action. And I think that's not really what I saw. What I saw was Mexican authorities were essentially tasked with putting migrants through a gauntlet. When migrants made it to the U.S. border, they weren't deported to their home countries. They were flown or bused to southern Mexico. They were often left in the middle of nowhere. Mexican authorities often separated families. You talk a lot about the values of the U.S. and its responsibility to welcome migrants. But you pushed this policy, and this is how it played out in the ground. Don't you think it was hypocritical?
3: What we try to do is to connect people up to the labor force, so H-2A visas and other legal ways to get to the United States. And so if you were, for example, in the asylum system, you were looking to get refugee status, if you'd have a safe place, and we were standing up these spaces in Guatemala, it'd be a hell of a lot better to get your refugee application and status through those mechanisms as opposed to taking this 1,500-mile journey to the north.
1: I mean, at the same time, the moment we're in right now, you have a United States that threatens to bomb Mexico. You have a Trump administration that embraces the revival of the Monroe Doctrine. He calls it the Donroe Doctrine. What do you think when you hear that coming from the American president?
3: You know, it's taking the United States back in its foreign policy to another time that is a very frightening time. But it's not the American way. I think the United States is awakening. I mean, I've traveled around the country, and everywhere I go, there's great enthusiasm for our country, for who we are, how far we've come, how much we have to still undergo to get to a better, more inclusive America, but also rejection of where Donald Trump is taking our country.
1: That's Ambassador Ken Salazar. His new memoir, Borderlands, My Fight for an Inclusive America, is out now. Ambassador, thank you.
3: Thank you very, very much, and hopefully we'll see you in Mexico before too long.

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3: Unexpected absences are costly for employers. 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
7: It's The Treatment. I'm Elvis Mitchell. Yes, Tim Robbins is an Academy Award-winning actor and an Oscar-nominated director, but he's still working. It's the great thing. It's always great to see him. It's been way too long. He's currently starring in the Apple TV series Silo, which I have to say, I started reading those books just before the pandemic. There's nothing more chilling than reading those books before the pandemic starts. And your character, I have to say, he reminds me of so many guys you played who trade in information. I find myself thinking about Catch a Fire or Antitrust or City of Ember, these guys who love information. Was that one of the things that attracted you to playing Harlan?
8: Yeah, absolutely. It's that curious thing that happens with people in power when they find rationalizations for, you know, lying, for example. You know, the big lie for the greater good. You know, how many times in our lifetimes have we had to deal with the ramifications of people in power that felt that they didn't need to share information or had to suppress information, or worse yet, attack people that were getting over the target, banishing them, deplatforming them. You know, it's a regular occurrence in human nature and in the essence of power. And so I was really curious about what is it to play someone that clearly knows that he's deceiving people, but he's doing it from a completely virtuous place. He's trying to save 10,000 lives. So, you know, the rationalizations, justifications that people put in their heads, we have to do this because only 10 people will die as opposed to 1,000.
7: Because we should say the show is set in a post-apocalyptic future that actually deals with bombing in Iran. It couldn't be more propitious.
8: Yes, and when I first received the scripts, by the way, to see a story that they were about to do about a lockdown society whose citizens had to behave in a certain way or they would be banished from society, who introduced drugs into the society to control them.
7: Where women were being basically sort of put down by technology.
8: Right. And you had to pass certain tests in order to procreate. All these weird, weird parallels. And I'm sitting in my little lockdown place and I'm like, holy shit, they're going to make this. And I get to be part of it. And it was just one of those beautiful moments of like, they're doing something metaphorically with this that is about right now. They are speaking to this moment with this futuristic drama.
7: First of all, in the watching of this, it's sort of like the show is kind of this intersection of Blade Runner and like an Alan Pakula paranoid thriller of the 70s.
8: A mystery, yeah. But what's happening?
7: But that the level of paranoia is really ratcheted up in this third season where you really not, now you can actually trust people.
8: Yeah.
7: Including your character.
8: Weird, right?
7: Yeah, who has actually had to die to be reborn as this person who, first of all, he doesn't whisper anymore. He tries to speak. He actually wants to be heard in a way he didn't want to be heard in the previous seasons.
8: I mean, what an amazing gift to be given as an actor. Character that you're playing in season 3 undergoes a transformation, a physical transformation, mental, spiritual, moral. Everything he believed in turns out to be a fraud. His whole entire worldview is shattered at the end of season two. He realizes he's been lied to about everything. And so where everyone in the silo thinks he's dead, he is silently seething and ready to do whatever he can do to help the people that he used to oppress.
7: It's interesting too, because he's now like looking at people in the way he almost like appeared as like a shadow. He'd look at me, he'd be standing over somebody talking behind them. They'd look at him, but now he wants to people to see him because, and I want to ask you about the way you're playing him now, because he wants to be heard. These initial episodes, he's fighting to get his voice back because he kind of had this, when this thing happened to him, he had this sort of
8: terrible burn.
7: We can hear the rasp in his voice, but he's also trying to make himself louder. He's become, I don't want to say a preacher, but he needs to be heard in the way that he hadn't before.
8: Right.
7: And I was really impressed the way you were doing that with him.
8: Interestingly, you have to deplete everything. Like when you do a little research about burn victims, and it's just a tremendous injury because it's everywhere and the pain is constant. And so every time the camera was rolling, I had to get to that state of constant pain. And when you're battling through that, you have to have a purpose. You have to have a reason to stay alive, because if you succumb to the pain and the injury, you can easily die. So it's like someone in the midst of a constant battle to stay alive. And the reason he's battling is because he's pissed about what happened. And he wants to find a way to make amends with all the people he's hurt.
7: I think he also wants to find a way to forgive himself. I mean, that's what he wants. No, I'm here. Pay attention to me. Look at me now. I want to look at you. You look at me. I need to be seen to have this kind of expiation. It feels really Catholic to me in an interesting way.
8: Oh, that's interesting. Yeah, it is. It's the idea of forgiveness. And I don't think, though, that he feels that he needs to be forgiven. I think he's already forgiven himself. Okay. And that's the important thing, is that if you're going to act out on this thing, if you're going to find a way to make things right, you can't keep beating yourself up. You have to say, okay, I was wrong. I'm going to change. You know, I love how this script kind of reflects my own journey over the past 5 years. I've realized that one of the most liberating things in life is to be able to get to my age and say, you know what? I might not know. I might not have known. I could have been wrong. I'm now in a constant state of learning. I think the problem with most of our societies throughout the world is that we're overrun by experts that are giving us bad advice. I've come to understand that just within my own field, the people that I've been drawn towards have been the people that are quite competent, quite talented, but never presumed to be experts. They're still learning. Robert Altman, when I was in pre-production with him on The Player, people from different departments would come in and they'd ask, Bob, what do you want about this? What do you think about this? And Bob's answer always was, I don't know. What do you think? And after they would leave the office, I would ask, Bob, you know, you did know, right? You do know what you want. He said, yeah, I do. I have an idea of it, but why would I ever cheat myself of a better idea? And so it's that humility in the face of a task. You have expertise at it, but to come from the point of view of being an expert, you will learn absolutely nothing. You will just be talking to people, at people. You will not be discovering, because if you're an expert, you know everything. So I've come to realize that one of the most dangerous things on earth is the virtuous expert, the one that comes with morality on their side. Those people have caused more conflict and strife in the world than anyone else.
7: Well, it's the truth. My guest who shows us always time to learn is our old friend Tim Robbins, who's starring.
8: But what a joy it is to learn, too.
7: By the way, we should say he's starring in the show on Apple TV, Silo, now in its third season. All these things you're saying are things that you've kind of been carrying around with you since I've known you, but it's like you're owning them in the ways you hadn't before.
8: Yeah, I'm at a place where I saw a great deal of the people that I came up with go off in different directions. And rather than judge it, I just have to reassess me, right? I'm not going to say I'm right or they're wrong. That's ridiculous. I'm just taking a different road. I'm taking a different path. And I believe that that path is one that is going to lead to more freshness of discovery and more living in the moment. I became very interested in this book called The Nature of Things by Lucretius, written in 350 BC. It's basically this long form poem about Epicureanism, which was a belief system that was a philosophy or a religion of that time, which was, of course, you know, eliminated by the Alexandria fires and all the different censorship that went on with the early Catholic Church. But the great thing about Epicureanism is that it basically is saying that the whole purpose of life is to live in the miracle of life. And to not take anything for granted, and that what you're seeing every day is a beautiful accident that's happening only right now, and it's a miracle in front of your eyes.
7: We're going to take a break and talk to my guest, who's gone from being an existentialist to a philosopher. The actor Tim Robbins, his newest project for Apple TV is Silo. It's The Treatment. There's more to come. Stay with us.
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10: 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I'm Tara Atrion. It's almost 9 o'clock, and good food starts in an hour with an Inland Empire food crawl worthy of temple worship. Plus, catching one's dinner among deep-sea oil rigs and DTLA's Fisherman's Outlet. 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
7: It's The Treatment. Our old friend Tim Robbins is back, and he's here to talk about a number of things, as he always does, but one primary among them is the show Silo on Apple TV. More than any other season, this has been a season about nobody knowing where to turn, everybody looking over their shoulder.
8: Also memory. Like, what is memory? And that's what's beautiful about this season is this parallel story is between the origin story set around now and the Silo 300 years from now. But they're both talking about memory and how memory can be controlled. And this is something we know from, you know, other dystopian novels, you know, 1984, the whole elimination of memory or Animal Farm. Yeah. And why was that such a theme from all science fiction? Starting around the turn of the century. It almost makes you think there was a recent thing that happened in history that people's memories were eliminated.
7: One of the things I find myself thinking about those science fiction novels, too, they're also about the way information is disseminated. Whenever there's a new technology, there's new control of the information. I mean, that new society growing in Animal Farm, suddenly the information can be controlled in the way that it's disseminated. Certainly in 1984, it's about that, and also sort of like making information tribal. And I think it's as much about the way it's about the fear of the way information is controlled. It almost goes back to the Gutenberg inventing the printing press, because suddenly you could have mass lies being told.
8: Yes.
7: I just find this show to be as much about that too. That's why when artists, he's white-knuckling this control, because this is the thing that he can own.
8: Yeah.
7: And then when he's freed from that, he says, well, it's more important to talk, because that's where we're going to really get information out, because we can trust each other when we're talking. We can't trust the way the information comes to us through technology.
8: Right. But here's the thing. That's an oral history. So there's theories about this. Like if something really terrible happened that you wanted to eliminate from people's memory, it would probably take 2 or 3 generations to do that. The first generation was there. The second generation was told about it. The third generation was told about it by someone that was told about it, right? Around about that third generation, if you are on the way to eliminating a disturbing reality that is in our past, what do you do with that fourth generation that still insists that it happened? You label them crazy. And then it becomes inconvenient to carry on the truth.
7: Oh my gosh, as you're saying that, I can't not think about what Eisenhower did in World War II, where he called Patton. He's called these generals and said, you have to come see this, what happened in these camps. I want witnesses to this. Get people with cameras. Shoot this, because if we don't do this, it will be denied because right. It's too horrible a truth. And people won't believe it. I need people to come and look at this. It needs to be captured and disseminated to the world.
8: I was lucky enough to meet Vaclav Havel when he was still
7: alive. Oh, shoot.
8: And we had this conversation at dinner, and he said his biggest fear, this is about 3 years before he died, he says his biggest fear was that the young people of this new generation that never lived under Soviet oppression would choose Soviet oppression as a way to solve problems. This idea that if unless you lived in communism and really figured out how to survive in that, you would have no fear of it coming around the corner, because it comes with all these, hey, you know, you free stuff, you know, it's like there's some, you know, your food is short. You don't have to worry. I've had this kind of like great experience over the past 5 years touring around with my play Topsy Turvy, and we played it in Eastern Europe. And so this is a play I wrote about lockdown. And in the discussions after the play, there were some really vibrant talks. And one of the things that we were talking about in Romania was this idea that, you know, I said, how'd you guys deal with being locked down? And they said, you know, we lived under the Soviet Union for so many years that we know how to look like we're complying when we're not complying. We were experts at it. So I was like, okay. I said, what else reminds you of the Soviet Union? And they said, cancel culture. I said, why? I said, well, for years, we knew that the Soviet Union had files on us, and anything we might have done in our past, they had. But as long as we were good party members and we didn't rock the boat, nothing would happen. But the second you started asking questions, all of a sudden that affair that you had with your secretary 35 years ago is going to come to light. And they're going to ruin your life. They're going to ruin your career, your reputation, and your family. And they will make a big deal about it and show everyone else this is what happens when you act in a certain way. And they said that for them, that's what cancel culture feels like. It's like this dormant information that's ready to smack you in the head. And you better not step out of line or we will ruin you.
7: We've been talking about controlling information with our old friend Tim Robbins. He's starring Silo on Apple TV. It's The Treatment. So when we're talking about controlling information, you would sort of let something slip to me just before we got started, which is to say you're making your archive available now.
8: Yes.
7: You must have tons of material stored up from the plays
8: and
7: your recordings and the movies you've done. And I mean, I'd like to hear, you know, about your directing movies.
8: I have everything from the sublime to the ridiculous. I am a pack rat, so I saved everything. And so I've got hundreds and hundreds of pictures from sets, you know, that I've got little films I made. I have a film, like a 15-minute film I made on the set of Howard the Duck when I was like going nuts from that. But it's all this kind of stuff that was in boxes. And about a year ago, I started doing an archive, and I realized there's some fun stuff in here. And there's also stuff that I really want people to know about, you know, plays that I've done, scripts that I've written. Also, my dad and my brother are both musicians. So I'm doing this thing. When you come onto the website, it'll be Robbins Radio will be streaming 24/7. So every month there'll be a new album from each of us so that someone's music is playing at all times. So it's a way to open it up, but it's not going to be an unlimited archive. Every month there'll be a different selection.
7: Okay.
8: And that's timrobbins.com, and comes on September 1st.
7: You must have some incredible diaries of the making of Cradle of Rock.
8: Oh, man.
7: It's also about when information isn't controlled. I mean, there's something, I think of you as a storyteller being away. Most fascinating, by the way, information gets out.
8: Yes.
7: And it kind of sort of tribes of paranoia you can create over here. Meanwhile, some people just trying to get through the day, hoping the right thing happens. I found myself thinking about it and watching Silo.
8: But it's also in just how it perfectly reflects in my own life and how I'm perceived, right? So the way that the media or whatever that is responds to what you say or what you have done and how it portrays you winds up in people thinking from that receiving of that information or narrative from the media makes you think you're a certain kind of person. That makes them think that you are a certain kind of person. That was one of the things that I've been dealing with all the past 10 years. Like, that's not who I am. And I want to just create a direct line to who I am. Listen, if you do something controversial that's embarrassing for people in power, they will embarrass you. They will try to hurt you in some way. The good news is it's not gulags and getting on trains in the middle of the night and putting you 1,000 miles away from everybody. But there are ways and mechanisms to marginalize and make people think of you in a certain way, like you're crazy, or you know you're a crazy liberal or you're a crazy conservative, whatever the epithets they put on you. Are so far away from what the actual truth is that part of me wants to create a new source of information. That's all driven by 2 years ago, I started writing a memoir. And it's taken me this long because I really want to get it right. And I've got people interested in it, but I don't even want to give it to them yet. I want to almost finish it before I present it because it's coming from a very naked point of view. It's like, how can I be completely honest and still, I certainly not going to be spiteful or mean to anybody. I just want to be honest about what it is to be in this business and where the fallacies are and where the joy is and where this frustration is. And it's rarely what people think. It's all these different intricacies and games that go on and different perceptions that people have. In other words, I'm not complaining. I'm actually celebrating. I think it's pretty miraculous that I've had the career I've had. I've been so lucky, so blessed. And part of it is getting past the challenges, you know? And that's part of what the book is about, is like, I feel like I've been going 1,000 miles an hour for the last 40 years. And haven't had time to slow down and say, hey, wait, let's look at this. So this is my kind of period of time where I'm just reflecting, but also hoping that whatever I write will help others, you know, in their journeys in this business.
7: My guest who has truly become an Epicurean in the best sense of the word is our old friend, Tim Robbins, who's been away from the show for way too long. How far away is the book from being finished right now?
8: I'd say about a year.
7: Well, there's an invitation now to come back. I would love to see it and read it and always happy to see you. His new show on Apple TV where he plays Bernard, the head of IT, no longer his silo in the silo. Tim, it's always great talking to you.
8: Thanks,
7: thank you.
8: Thanks, man. It's been great to be back.
7: Tim Robbins is a writer and director who has led actors to Oscar-winning performances. And has won an Oscar himself as an actor for his role in Mystic River. His theater, The Actors Gang, is still thriving in Gulfport City. And his newest project as actor is his role in the paranoid science fantasy series Silo, now in its third season on Apple TV. At the archive, kcrw.com/thetreatment, you'll find previous interviews with such ambitious talents as Tim Robbins. At kcrw.com/thetreat, you'll find our weekly series where some of the most creative minds relive the moments of inspiration in their lives. The newest treat comes this week from actor and writer Julia Fox, a survivor who looks back at a work about enduring addiction. The show is produced and edited by Rebecca Mooney and mixed by Katie Gilchrist. To cooler days, everyone. I'm Elvis Mitchell. It's The Treatment.
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0: From KCRW, I'm Evan Kleiman, and this is Good Food. Today on the show, did you know that there are more than 100 Asian Buddhist temples just in the San Gabriel Valley alone? And of course, there's food. Journalist Frank Cheong surveys the scene.
1: People tend to eat at the temple when, like, people on the west side go for a wheatgrass shot. You know, they need to, like, they need to boost their nutrition and their health, you know? And also they're caring for their spiritual health, so it's very natural to also eat spiritually as well.
0: How oil rigs transformed the Gulf of Mexico into a fishing destination.
2: Before the oil rigs went in, it was a featureless, sandy, muddy bottom without a lot of living space for fish. When these, you know, more than 1,000 rigs went in over the course of the last 70 years or so, it's out of nowhere created this structure, and it drew in fish of all kinds from far and wide.
0: That's all coming up after these headlines.
3: Live from NPR News in Washington, I'm Linda Kenyon. The USS George Washington is heading toward the Middle East as concerns increase over poor conditions on another aircraft carrier, the USS Abraham Lincoln. NPR's Tom Bowman says spouses of the sailors aboard the USS Lincoln have been airing their concerns to Pentagon officials.
4: They say, you know, there is food aboard. It's not maybe the best food, maybe, you know, energy bars or corn dogs rather than a decent hot meal. But Defense Secretary Pete Hegseth has said these concerns are misrepresented. But Navy Secretary Hong Kao had a pretty stormy meeting with families of the Lincoln sailors. There were like 200 people in this room in San Diego. So they're getting an earful, really, from family members now, and as well as sailors.
3: The USS Abraham Lincoln, with 5,000 crew members, has been out at sea for more than 8 months. Concerns have been raised about supplies, conditions, and the mental health of the sailors. Tropical storm Lala is expected to reach Hawaii's Big Island as a Category 1 hurricane. NPR's Ava Pukach reports Lala has maximum sustained winds of 65 miles per hour.
5: Hawaii Governor Josh Green declared a state of emergency prior to Lala's arrival.
6: It's not just the amount of wind. It's the heavy rainfall. It's the flooding. It's the entirety of this storm, which gives us pause. And again, this is a very serious storm. We have not had a hurricane make landfall in quite some time. So none of us really have experienced this in, you know, the last couple decades.
5: Lala could dump up to 25 inches of rain across Hawaii's Big Island. The Hawaii National Guard is mobilized to help with emergency response efforts. The last hurricane to make landfall on the Big Island was in 1871. Eva Pukach, NPR News.
3: A magnitude 7.7 earthquake has struck off the coast of eastern Indonesia, killing at least 47 people. Multiple aftershocks also have been recorded. Michael Sullivan reports.
7: The most significant damage occurred on the eastern island of Flores, the jumping-off point for tourists traveling to Komodo National Park for diving, snorkeling, and viewing the endangered Komodo dragons. Rescue workers are still trying to reach other communities closer to the epicenter. Their progress is being hampered by landslides that followed the quake. A tsunami warning was issued, then lifted about 3 hours after the early morning quake. Indonesia sits along the Pacific Ocean's seismically active Ring of Fire. For NPR News, I'm Michael Sullivan in Chiang Rai, Thailand.
3: A shooting involving multiple suspects has injured 5 people at Virginia State University this morning. The shootings prompted a campus lockdown and police investigation as students were returning to school. It happened near the university's quad annexes. None of the injuries considered life-threatening. You're listening to NPR. The actions of a quick-thinking air traffic controller are being credited with recognizing an error before it turned into a dangerous mistake. NPR's John Stolness reports it comes as recent near misses have drawn scrutiny about air safety.
8: Potential disaster was averted Friday when a Phoenix-based controller recognized that 2 American Airlines jets were both flying under the same designation, American 2482. One was arriving from Chicago while the other was departing from Phoenix. As their flight paths converged, he made clear which was which, identifying one American 2482 on the arrival and the other on the departure, ensuring they kept a safe distance.
9: Traffic 1 o'clock and 10 miles is your company. Same call sign. Incredible. We're looking.
8: Sound courtesy of ATC.com. The arriving pilot complimented the controller for his quick thinking. The Federal Aviation Administration and the airline say they will investigate how two planes with the same name came so close. John Stolness, NPR News.
3: Rome's ancient Nero's Bridge has reemerged from the Tiber River following extremely low water levels that have exposed parts of the historic structure near St. Peter's Basilica. Archaeologists say the bridge, traditionally associated with Emperor Nero, may actually predate his reign and may have been built during the reign of his uncle, Emperor Caligula. The discovery comes as Rome is facing a water crisis after prolonged dry conditions. I'm Linda Kenyon, NPR News in Washington.
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0: From KCRW, I'm Evan Kleiman, and this is Good Food. Did you know that there are more than 100 Asian Buddhist temples just in the San Gabriel Valley alone? We often talk about the cultural diversity in the greater LA area, but that number stunned me. Journalist Frank Xiang recently toured a handful of these temples at lunchtime in an effort to get to know the history and communities behind them through the food they serve. He wrote about the experience in three essays on his Substack, Lunchbox. Hi.
11: Hi.
0: I found your series of pieces so fascinating. You focus on an area where the four counties of Los Angeles, Orange, San Bernardino, and Riverside converge. And there are several very large temples in the area. Can you give us an idea of the scale of them and the number of adherents? And are all of these that you explored Buddhist?
11: No, actually, they were only two of them as Buddhist. Shilai Temple is a Taiwanese Buddhist temple. And then Wat Phratthat Doi Su Thep is a Thai Theravada Buddhist temple. And the third one on the leg was a Sri Swaminarayan Mandir of adherence to the Swaminarayan faith go there. And that's sort of like a branch of Hinduism, of Vaishnava Hinduism. And the last one I'm going to is a Sikh Gurdwara called the Sri Guru Singh Gurdwara.
0: So it's so bizarre how the algorithm listens to you when you're even sleeping, I think. But yesterday on TikTok, on my TikTok feed, there was a video that popped up of the Hindu temple that you visit. And the scale of it and the architecture is just astounding that that exists in Southern California. Can you just kind of give us a visual image of what these religious places look like?
11: Yeah, I mean, I first visited the BAPS Sri Swaminarayan Mandir in Chino Hills for the first time, I think, in 2014. And I was just a reporter for the LA Times covering the San Gabriel Valley and checking out the interesting things in the area. And I was getting this tour and realizing that this was down the street from Shilai Temple and that there were just a lot of really large temples here. And when I visited, it actually wasn't fully complete. But on the second time I visited, they had fully completed the inner sanctum and turned it into this. It's also a Hindu museum of architecture. It has a grocery on site. It really feels a little bit like a Disneyland. That's actually the comparison that people make, and they've also made themselves. You know, it has a bit of a religious resort feel. And you take off your shoes and ascend the steps, and it's all done in this red marble, and you ascend the steps to the mandir. Just the sheer volume of carvings inside there really kind of overwhelms the eye, and you don't know where to look. And it's almost sort of like a disorientating sort of experience. And if you go visit, they have these, you know, three daily ceremonies in which they, you know, they sing devotionals and they ring bells and they make offerings to the god. And they also present a tal, which is like essentially like a sacred component of the tali. It's sort of like a circular dish that is refilled and essentially like a combo meal. And the tal is the version of it that is actually offered to the gods.
0: Amazing. How did it come to be that this particular area where these four counties meet, temples of this scale happen to have been built just fairly close geographically one to another? It seems so odd.
11: So I also had this question too. And what was interesting about this question is that anyone you ask this question to has also asked that question and doesn't have the answer. And that's how you know it's going to be an interesting story. And for me, the way I decided to try answering this question was by eating at the temples.
0: Of course. I
11: think you can learn a lot by just eating something, you know, by tasting what they're making there. And so there are a lot of different ways to answer this question. Each of the corners of the county, they're among the last areas within their respective counties to be developed. Each of them are administered by, you know, the county, and thus the county has larger parcels and, you know, not as restrictive local zoning and ordinance processes with which they could regulate such a project. And there's also this, you know, overall national picture where in the 2000s and the 2010s, you know, during the time when all of these temples were being built, we were really fighting over whether local jurisdictions could regulate religious expression through building code. We were trying to decide within the law, you know, what is fair to ask of a religious institution trying to practice religion, you know, what is fair for a local jurisdiction to ask. And I think the law has kind of gone back and forth on it. And what you see as a result is that some of these temples are quite large. And, you know, in many jurisdictions,

0: targeted by data centers, you know? But back in the 80s and 90s and 2000s, when all these temples were being built, all these religious organizations from overseas were looking to make international expansions, right? And the San Gabriel Valley just happens to be a place where some of their most wealthy and successful congregants and adherents used to live. And those wealthy and successful congregants, you know, in some cases approached the religious, you know, organizations in their home countries, like in the case of the Mundir. They actually have their own history that is named for the building height requirement that they had to fight in order to get. It's called 78 and a half, a measure of faith. And in the case of the Sri Swaminarayan Mandir, there was a successful individual who wanted to somehow have a mandir that his family could attend and approach the members of the Swaminarayan religion. And they found and located this parcel. You know, I think it's a similar story for, you know, a lot of the larger ones. But at the same time, they aren't just sort of rich practitioners, you know. In the University of the West study that found that there are more than 100 different Asian Buddhist temples in the San Gabriel Valley, it also found that 40 to 50% of them were just small storefront temples. And it also found that half of them were on their second location. So each sort of starts small in a storefront wherever they can. For example, I learned that the Shilai Temple used to operate in Chinatown and South LA before going to Hacienda Heights. And so a lot of these actually are Asian American temples.
1: So let's talk about food. Is part of the spiritual practice at a lot of these larger temples to serve food to the public?
0: Yes. I think in each case, you know, serving food is a form of, and they speak of it as sort of gaining merit, especially in Buddhism. Gaining merit by doing good works is the focus of a lot of your religious activity. So feeding others, you know, and specifically feeding the monks at the Buddhist temple, that is part of the work that the congregants of a Buddhist temple, a Theravada Thai Buddhist temple, must engage in. So they're constantly going to be cooking because it's part of the religious practice that the monks don't do the cooking themselves. You know?
1: Oh, that's so interesting.
0: Yeah.
1: Is all the food vegetarian that you experienced on this temple crawl?
0: No, actually. The food that Thai monks eat is all vegetarian, but the food that Thai food sellers who volunteer on the behalf of the temple in order to create a temple fundraiser food market, that food is just tasty.
1: Yeah, I think of all of the temples, these religious places that are serving food to the public, the Thai temple is definitely probably the one that most people know and have gone to.
0: Yeah, you know, I never actually was around when Wat Thai was getting really popular in Los Angeles during the, I guess, 90s or something like that. But man, Wat Phrat That has some of the best Thai food I've had in a while.
1: My guest is journalist Frank Xiong. We're going to take a short break, and when we return, Frank walks us through the food on offer temple by temple. Stay close.
2: I'm Madeline Brand. Conductor Gustavo Dudamel is leaving the Los Angeles Philharmonic after 17 years. We'll look back at his tenure. So spend your lunch with me on the next Press Play, Monday at noon on 89.9 KCRW.

0: Welcome back to Good Food. If you're just joining us, I'm talking to journalist Frank Cheong. Frank recently wrote a three-part series on temple cuisine in the Los Angeles suburbs for his Substack Lunchbox. So let's go temple by temple and tell us where you went and what kind of food was available and in what form was it served.
1: Okay, so Shi Lai Temple has a daily vegetarian lunch that runs from roughly 11 a.m. to 2:30. I would recommend getting there early because they do run out of the good stuff. And it's all donated ingredients. And I believe that the Buddhist chefs are very skilled at making the stuff into a very like healthful and wholesome meal. You know, so people tend to eat at the temple when like people on the West Side go for a wheatgrass.

0: shot. You know, they need to like, they need to boost their nutrition and their health, you know, and also they're caring for their spiritual health. So it's very natural to also eat spiritually as well.
1: And I understand that that particular temple, each meal begins with the five meal contemplations. Can you explain that?
0: Yes. Well, the five meal contemplations are a old set of essentially mindful eating, you know, and basically what it asks you to do is to consider the food in front of you, who made it, where it comes from, and the effort that was expended in making it. And generally sort of turn food and eating into a meditative practice, you know. It's something I've been thinking a lot more as my stomach ages and, you know, I start to feel like I need to treat it a little bit more kindly, you know.
1: That's interesting. So tell me, give me a couple of dishes that you enjoyed there.
0: It's like a lot of, you know, tofu scrambles. There was like a very mild, like curry potato dish. One of my favorites was this tofu that they had braised. And obviously it's vegetarian, but it tasted very meaty and comforting at the same time. And achieving that kind of texture on a tofu takes a lot of technique. And I thought they did a really good job on it. It tasted like smoky as well.
1: And how much is that lunch buffet?
0: It's just $10 every day.
1: And where is it? Where is this temple located?
0: It's in Hacienda Heights.
1: Okay, so now let's move to Bops, the mandir that you started us off describing, which just looks completely extraordinary. I mean, it looks like the kind of place you're not just going to pop into for a minute to eat.
0: No, you definitely, when you attend those daily artis or the devotionals, I'm not a particularly religious person. You know, I grew up in Tennessee and among a lot of sort of evangelicals and people handing me a Bible at inopportune times. So I have a certain suspicion towards organized religion, but I'm always convinced by the sincerity of the practitioners, you know? And so people in the room, when the RT is going on, they're really emotional. And you start to feel very emotional. And there's something about the ceremony that really works on you. You know, I don't know if it's all this wall of sound that forms with the bells and the ringing and the chanting and the spinning of the candelabras, but I do understand, you know, I wanted to experience the ceremony because I wanted to experience the sacred geometry that they had fought so hard for. And, you know, in my opinion, they achieved it there.
1: And what was on offer there food-wise?
0: So what they have is not just like a full-service restaurant, but also a private food label. And this is because the food that they eat there is a sattvic. And sattvic is, this is all new to me, but basically there are three different sort of spiritual qualities that food can have. And it could be sattvic, it could be rajasic, which is burning. And there's another one that sort of makes you lethargic, you know? So sattvic food is supposed to keep you alert. It's supposed to support your spirituality. And certain religions demand that you eat sattvic all the time. Samosa House in Culver City actually has a sattvic buffet, last I heard, on Sundays. And they also have a Jain buffet. Jain is another faith.
1: Wow, I had no idea.
0: Yeah, you know, the Jain faith also requires sattvic eating. And so it's pretty tough to just really not have onions and garlic in a you know, cuisines that all rely on that for sort of like a punch of flavor. So if you are a very strict adherent to the Swaminarayan faith, then you do need a place to find like ketchup that doesn't have, you know, garlic and onions in it. And you want a taco sauce too, maybe, and a taco seasoning. And so
1: They've created a brand that gives you those things.
0: Yes, it's called the BAPS Shayona brand. And Shayona is like a combination of the three gurus' first names. And yeah, so in there, there's just like every kind of dried good, But also it has like Western versions of things which have the onions and garlic removed. And then there's this quick service kind of restaurant that to me felt exactly like a Porto's on a busy weekday. You know,
1: I love that.
0: Like everyone is just, it's just a lot of, you know, immigrant dads, you know, waiting around for their numbers to be called, you know, and bringing big trays full of food. What they do offer is a thali whose flavors change a lot. The BAPS Sri Swaminarayan religion originates in Gujarat, but not everyone who is a part of the faith is Gujarati. So a lot of them do end up eating and enjoying South Indian food. And so there's a lot of South Indian food in the thali. But you also do taste like a Gujarati dal, which is kind of like smokier and darker than the others. And it and they use a sugar called jaggery, which
1: I
0: is...
1: I love jaggery.
0: Oh, yeah. This was my first introduction to it. Mm-hmm. And it really, I don't know, it's made from the palm. I don't know. I've been it's been such an education in Indian flavors. And I actually did end up picking up their cookbook. The temple has their own cookbook called Prasadam, recipes, 450 recipes for sacred offerings.
1: And that is in Chino Hills.
0: Mm-hmm.
1: And then for part three of your exploration, you went to the Wat.
0: Yes, Wat Phrat That Doi Su Thep, which is actually the sister temple of Wat Thai in North Hollywood. And Wat Phrat That Doi Su Thep has this really excellent Thai food market. It's kind of in the middle of nowhere. You know, you can't really see it from a distance and there's very little signage and you just drive up into the hills and there's like a really amazing Thai food market there. And so what they have is like, you know, a couple vendors from Wat Thai, like the popular ones, come over there. And basically, you first have to exchange your money for these tokens. You know, that's part of the sort of conflict that Thai temples, food courts had with cities. Cities saw Thai temples offering food and thought, this is a revenue-generating opportunity. We must regulate it as we do all others. But the Thai temple food market is actually a fundraiser. A lot of people are donating all or most of their efforts. And so the fake colorful plastic money that they use is a way for the temple to sort of track, you know, sales and also sort of to emphasize that this is a charitable practice as well.
1: You spoke to a young monk there.
0: Joey.
1: Yeah. Tell us what he had to say.
0: Yeah, Joey is, you know, he's the youngest monk there. He's 30. He's one of the only English speakers. So he's always running around doing translation for everybody. And he's the head of instruction there. I was asking him why the Thai temple serves food. And he was just kind of like, didn't understand the question. You know, people are always at the temple and people need to eat. You know, and that's
1: hospitality.
0: Yeah. The Thai temples, and I later spoke to some really interesting academics and read some interesting books about this. Particularly a good one is Flavor of Empire by Mark Pudungpat. And Mark Pudungpat is a University of Las Vegas professor who's actually grown up going to Wat Thai in North Hollywood. And he was telling me that, you know, going to Wat Thai, it was kind of like their living room. You know, they would go there every day. You know, they would go there because they had relationships with people who would go there. You know, it was kind of like their town square in their living room, you know. And so Wat Thai at the time was only really permitted for a certain number of meetings per month, you know, a certain number of markets per month. It is very difficult for a conditional use permit to really describe the centrality of a Thai temple to a Thai family's life. Mark said a lot of families would move to the Thai temple, near the Thai temple, once they knew it was there, just so they could be near it. That's something I learned from the story, you know, because, you know, I'm from Taiwan and we're Buddhist as well, but we're not like always at the temple. We just kind of go when someone dies, you know. It's I mean, that's our, you know, I'm sure there are plenty of more devout Buddhists who go to the temple more frequently, but those are my memories of Taiwanese Buddhism, you know. So it was really interesting to learn that certain forms of Buddhism really require a lot more meetings than these, you know, suburban regulations, which have been sort of designed for a monocultural society.
1: Was it the Thai temple that they just get a a health permit every 90 days? They have to renew it?
0: Yeah, right now it's on a renewed permit. Yeah.
1: And that's just crazy.
0: Yeah. I mean, we'd have to ask the Thai temple, you know, how they really feel about it. And I'm sure it's an ongoing process, you know, but it's been around for so long, right? It's something
1: long.
0: That everyone is really proud of, you know, and kind of talks about as something that people who come to Los Angeles should really try. And so, you know, in both cases, the Thai temples went a lot of renovations and paid for a lot of construction in order to sort of resolve the issues that people have around them. And I guess, to me, they just responded in a very sort of Buddhist way. You know, they listened to people. They did what they could. You know, if they didn't have the money, they tried to raise it. And if people had complaints, they tried to resolve them. And they tried to show that they are members of the community. And I think that's why they're still around. You know, I spoke to Chansey Martorell at Thai CDC. And she was telling me, you know, she used to be a city planner. A lot of city planners really do care about this stuff. And they want things like Wat Thai and Wat Phrathat Doi Suthep to be able to exist. And that's a conversation that should be had about how we regulate in the suburbs, right? In a place like California, you know, if it's truly the multicultural place that we all love and know, you know, our laws should reflect it as well.
1: What were a couple of the culinary highlights you had there when you visited?
0: Let's see. I had tom yum noodle. Oh man, yeah. I'm just sweating again thinking about it. Yeah. Also the portion size, you know, like having it served in the context that it is served in Thailand, you know, on kind of this like wobbly plastic bowl, and also in a portion size, it's much more manageable. You know, I am suffering, but I'm not like suffering through an American portion size, you know. So,
1: and we should say suffering because of the heat, the spice.
0: Yes. It was, I asked for medium, which I thought was brave. They use like peanuts to really dull the spice very well and to round it. And yeah, probably one of the best meals I've had in a while there.
1: Well, thank you so much. I mean, when I saw your essays start to come through on my Substack feed, I was just delighted to read you again. I'm so glad that you're back.
0: Well, thank you so much, Evan. I'm so happy to be back. And I appreciated seeing you guys on Substack. Just everything you guys have to say about food is kind of what I want to see said about it, too.
1: Oh, so. Thank you. That was Frank Xiong, one of our favorite writers working at the intersection of food and culture. We've been talking about his essays on where to find temple cuisine in the Los Angeles suburbs. You can support his writing on Substack, where you can find his newsletter, Lunchbox. It's always a great read. In a minute, when I see photos of the enormous oil rigs that dot the Gulf Coast, my mind goes to the dark side of the industry. But for many fishermen, those oil rigs represent ecosystems where you can find some of the best fishing in the country. We've got tales of deep sea oil rig fishing when Good Food continues.
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1: You're listening to Good Food on KCRW. I'm Evan Kleinman. oil rigs. Driving up the California coast, you occasionally see them, these seemingly lonely sentinels, symbols of humans' ability to extract resources from anywhere, no matter the cost. Off the coast of Texas, they are more common, and they are massive. So massive that an entire ecosystem accrues around them. Paul Greenberg is a writer that we're always eager to read. His latest article for Texas Highways focuses on the disappearing art of deep sea oil rig fishing. Hi, Paul.
5: Hey, Evan. Nice to hear you again.
1: Oh, it's so great to have you on again. So as a tween in the 1970s, you write about how you were inspired by a writer named A.J. McLean. Tell us about him and how his writing informed your later fishing adventures.
5: Yeah, well, so, you know, I was like a divorced kid with a mom that was always struggling for cash. And so I was always desperate to go on adventures that we couldn't afford. And I always remember Field and Stream, which McLean edited for quite some time, would always have in the back these trips, you know, fly in float plane trips and so forth. And I would circle them and then I would give the magazine to my father, you know, who was in New York and only a weekend divorced dad. And I'd say, Dad, this is where I want to go. And he usually ignored those things. But AJ was always going on fantastic adventures, you know, and he was a friend of Hemingway's and he went out, you know, for giant marlin and he went to Iceland for salmon and, you know, to South America for something called the Golden Dorado. And so I always wanted to kind of be like him and get to do those kinds of trips. And one of those trips was the oil rig fishing.
1: I love that. So this is something that you dreamed about as a child.
5: Yeah. I mean, it just struck me as so cool because, you know, there are different kinds of fishermen out there, but I think a lot of fishermen fall into my category, which is the supermarket fisherman. Like the ideal day isn't necessarily the biggest fish or the most of one kind of fish. The ideal day is where you literally have a bonanza of like all these different species that you could catch in a single day. And what oil rigs offer is basically kind of like a condominium for fish, where different fish live. You know, by nature, there are some fish that are benthic and live near the bottom. There are some fish that are midwater, some fish that are topwater. So because the rig is set up, in this case, in the Gulf of, well, I'm just going to say Gulf of Mexico, but some people call it Gulf of America now. You know, it's a basically, before the oil rigs went in, it was a featureless, sandy, muddy bottom without a lot of living space for fish. But when these, you know, more than 1,000 rigs went in over the course of the last 70 years or so, it's out of nowhere created this structure and it drew in fish of all kinds from far and wide. And so, you know, when AJ wrote about basically dropping down a rig and depending on what depth you dropped it down to, catching, you know, the fish of your dreams of that particular depth, I mean, that really appealed.
1: So you finally got there. Describe the conditions on the day you went and who you went out on the boat with.
5: Yeah, so I went out with a guy named Wes and another guy named Wes. Captain Wes is kind of like hybrid charter boat guy. Like, in other words, he has a private boat that he charters out sometime. And, you know, we'd gone back and forth for about 3 weeks because really what when I should have gone was the dead of August, but I was all booked up. So I was going into September. And as, you know, anyone who follows the news and the weather reports, that's hurricane season. So, you know, we kept waiting for a weather window and I bought canceled tickets, plane tickets, and I canceled them multiple times. And then finally, you know, he said, well, it looks like we got a window. I think you should come down. So, you know, I flew down. Actually, my flight got rerouted to St. Louis because the entire electricity grid around the Dallas-Fort Worth airport went out. So there was that. So I spent the night in St. Louis and then finally dragged myself to the dock at, you know, I think 5 a.m. And, you know, when you're into fishing, you're very sensitive to the way that the wind is blowing on shore, because if there's even a puff of wind on land, it's going to be that much more intense at sea. And as I was driving, coastal Texas has a series of sort of barrier islands. And so you drive across these very long bridges from the mainland to the coast, to the barrier island, and the flags were just really starting to whip. And I was like, man, this is not going to be a smooth as glass kind of day.
1: I mean, there's so many aspects to this This particular adventure that I find particularly insane as a kind of danger adverse person. But let's talk about the rigs themselves for a second. Just the fact that there are around a thousand of them out there, I find just completely astounding. And in fact, when I first read your article, I immediately went to Google and I pulled up these maps for anglers that show all the rigs where you can fish off of it. And there were like 600.
5: Yes, yes. More in Louisiana, actually, than in Texas at the moment, but still tons and tons and tons. And, you know, it's all about salt domes. They found that on land that salt domes tended to be an indicator of where oil was going to be. And so when they first started kind of very tentatively probing the near shore, if they found a salt dome, they generally found oil. And then once the technology caught up with people's ambitions and greed, they found they could go further and further and further. And so, you know, during the oil boom years of the, you know, 40s, 50s, 60s, there was just no stopping them. And, you know, this was, a lot of them were put in place before we had anything that you would call an environmental movement in this country.
1: Are the rigs where people are fishing operational, or have they already been decommissioned? And you're not actually going on a rig and dropping a line down. You're like bobbing around in a boat kind of close to a rig. Like, paint us a picture of how close you are, how many people are on the boat doing it with you.
5: Yeah. Well, I mean, there's different ways to approach it, but no, you're not fishing right off the rigs. Although the mythology is that people realized that rigs were good fishing spots because crews on some of these offshore rigs, probably bored out of their minds, started dropping, you know, hook and line off the side and realized, wow, there's a lot of fish down there. But no, you fish in a boat. You have to be a little careful because you can certainly get smashed into those rigs. So you do a little bit of a dance around it. Sometimes you anchor up. Sometimes you just drift past. And, you know, there are these what are called party boats or head boats, which have 60, 70 people on them. They don't get as close to the rigs as you can get with a smaller boat. But there are these big party boats that, you know, you pay $100 or something for the day, go out fishing, I happen to have done a charter boat just because, you know, I needed to definitely get something. And I also wanted to have a little bit of flexibility to move around. We also wanted to get the photographer actually in the water, even though one of the things that these rigs really attract is sharks. So the photographer actually had brought this shark-proof sort of magnetic bracelet. And it was interesting, you know, she's a really daring person and, you know, super into sharks and stuff. And so she dove right in and got the material that we needed to get. But it was not easy. And especially, you know, as I mentioned, it was a pretty heavy chop. And we certainly were a little tentative about getting too close to the rig that day.
1: What kind of fishing are people doing? Are you putting a fishing pole, like a line off a fishing pole at the side of the boat? Are people spear fishing?
5: Well, in my case, we were, you know, using what spear fishermen call an idiot stick. We were using a simple fishing pole. We were using live sand trout and dropping them to the bottom or sometimes midway up. So yeah, basic hook and line fishing. But there's a whole other species of anglers out there that I just found completely insane and that I interviewed after the fact. It's a group of anglers, they call themselves the Hell Divers. And they actually dive the wrecks and spearfish. And there are just massive fish down there. And it's also super, super dangerous because think about it, you're in the water, you may be 60, 70 feet down. You spear a fish that sometimes can be 150, 200 pounds. And the strategy is, as soon as you spear the fish, is to tie it off to the rig and let the fish fight the rig and wear itself out. However, if you've got something like a super fast fish, like an amberjack or a tuna, before you can get to tie the line to the rig, the fish can tie you to the rig. And so it is not uncommon for these spear fishermen to die, to, you know, or to be dragged to the surface or to surface too quickly. Embolized, as one of them said, talking to me, telling about what had happened. That boy, he went down, he got embolized. So, you know, perhaps a younger Paul Greenberg would have embarked on that particular adventure, but I was happy just to interview the people about it rather than experiencing that myself.
1: So what was your bucket list fish when you were out there? Like, tell us about it, how big it is, how fast does it swim? And what happens when it swims toward the metal structure and not out to open sea?
5: Well, you hold on for dear life. I mean, in this case, there were any number of fish that I could have caught. What we were focusing on at first, at least, was a fish called an amberjack, which those of you on the West Coast who've ever had yellowtail, or those of you who've ever been to a sushi bar and had hamachi, that's basically what an amberjack is. And if you remember from eating your yellowtail sushi, it's very dense. So it's just basically a whole hunk of muscle. And down in the Gulf, they call them sea donkeys because they're extremely stubborn. They're very hard to move. What you want to hopefully have happen is to fight the fish hard enough so that you persuade it not to head into the rig. But if it does head into the rig, it's pretty much game over. They'll wrap you around and that'll be that. But in my case, fortunately, the big amberjack that we hooked, through great skill, of course, on my part, I really was very heavily coached by the mate, Wes, as opposed to Captain Wes. And we managed to keep it out of the rigs. And, you know, and then we got this, I think it was over 50-pound amberjack that was just a fantastic fish.
1: And in this case, you kept the fish for eating.
5: I did. You know, I have to tell you that I am more of like a kill and go home angler than I am a catch and release angler. And by that, I mean, I'm not so thrilled with catch and release fishing because it's basically just a form of torture. And what it allows anglers to do is to fish any number of hours, stress out a number of fish, and then go home. However, you know, a fish that fights really hard like an amberjack, it runs a considerable risk of not surviving that fight. So I would rather catch a few fish and stop than play catch and release all day long. I know that's a minority opinion among a lot of sport anglers, but that's kind of where I'm at.
1: Now, you have spent a really good part of your career as a writer informing us about sustainable fisheries, what species we should be eating, the sort of life cycle of these fish. What do you see in this kind of fishing that dismays you?
5: Well, the one thing that was upsetting, so after we caught the amberjack, we went out looking to hopefully get a grouper, which is a, you know, more of a bottom-dwelling fish and was in season at the time. But, you know, it's very hard to separate one fish from another. And what was mostly down there was red snapper. And I think probably most of your listeners know how delicious and wonderful red snapper is. However, the red snapper season was closed. And so when we hooked into something down deep, thinking and hoping it was a grouper, it turned out to be a red snapper. Now, if you're bringing up a fish from extreme depths, you know, more than 100 feet, basically fish get the bends too. It's not exactly the same sort of thing of oxygen bubbling out of your blood. It's more that their organs that are filled with gas expand. And so literally the fish will have its stomach sticking out of its mouth. And there are ways to even make those sort of stressed out fish safely return to their bottom environments. But unfortunately, a lot of, especially these large party boats, don't really take the time to release them properly. So Captain West was telling me that it's not unusual out of season to see a party boat trying to catch a grouper or something on the bottom and just have a trail of red snapper behind them, you know, gasping at the surface. So, you know, as I said, there are ways of dealing with this, but unfortunately, a lot of anglers don't even know about it or just for whatever reason don't practice the proper release.
1: I was really taken also in the article how you were able to frame what the impact of this proliferation of rigs and the oil business did to the landscape, the inland landscape of the Gulf, and what it looked like before this took place.
5: Yeah, and to contextualize it a little bit, you know, I'm a total blue state guy. You know, I wrote a book about bringing George Washington back from the past to run against Trump in 2028. So that's how blue state I am. You know, you would think a guy like me would have a sort of knee-jerk antipathy to the Deep South. But in fact, I wrote a whole book called American Catch, where I spent a lot of time in the marshlands around Louisiana, same sort of territory as you got in coastal Texas. And I was just blown away by how much life is produced from those coastal marshes. It's like a giant shrimp and fish nursery. It's just amazing. The oil companies, though, over the years have channelized those marshes in order to make passage for ships coming from offshore with oil. And in the process of channelizing those different marshes, you let salt water inundate what is brackish water marsh, and it starts to fall apart. Add to that the fact that the Mississippi has been manipulated to such a degree where it's not allowed to have its natural floodplain that re-nourishes the marshes every year. It means that the marshes are basically starved of nutrients, starved of replenishment. And so we're losing, you know, huge amounts of marshland every single year. And when you lose a lot of marshland, you're losing a lot of fish. So, you know, it's on the one hand, these rigs are creating habitat and even spawning habitat for fish like red snapper. On the other hand, the industry that supports these rigs has really, really done some very serious damage to the main nursery of the Gulf, which are those incredible marshlands around the Mississippi.
1: So you talk about how the rigs are being pulled up at a rate not seen before. You mentioned 200 were removed in the past year. Is this a good thing? Is it bad for anglers? You actually talked to a Shell engineer about repurposing some rigs. Give us some context.
5: Yeah. Well, you know, it's funny, again, you know, in the sort of polarized knee-jerk environment that we're political environment that we're in, if you talk to anglers who don't really know what's going on, they'll be like, well, it was Obama. Obama made us pull out all these rigs and now we're all screwed and da da da. Well, in fact, actually, it's not Obama. It's the oil companies themselves who are getting rid of the old rigs, A, because they don't want the liability, and B, because if you've got a rig that's on a well that's not producing anymore, that comes up as a deficit on your balance sheet and no one wants to show that. So you actually have the oil companies of their own free will knocking down a lot of these rigs. So, you know, this creates an interesting situation, right? Because, you know, as I say, these rigs do provide habitat. They do even provide spawning habitat. Long ago, the oil industry, in order to justify these rigs, started this movement called Rigs to Reefs. And the idea was that, you know, you could somehow repurpose these rigs so they would be permanently just reef and not cause any kind of continuing problem. Now, the question is, you know, if these oil companies want them out of the water to reduce their liability, if you pull them all out at once, you're going to lose a lot of habitat. And I'm not sure what the effect will be on the long-term viability of things like red snapper and so forth. So there is a movement out there to figure out, well, what else could we do with these rigs? Some people are saying you could actually put solar and wind power right on top of these rigs. There is a world in which you could use them as processing places for rare earth minerals and magnesium that are naturally occurring in seawater. There's even ideas of using them as anchor platforms for offshore aquaculture. So all those things are kind of being debated. And, you know, you wonder, is this just a sort of greenwashing thing, or is there some legitimate possible future for these rigs? And I think it's, I don't know, I wouldn't rush to pass judgment on what they could be, but I do think it's interesting. You know, we're supposedly this very divided society, and, you know, Texas is supposedly the reddest of all states. But meanwhile, there is a great deal of enthusiasm for, you know, I just was reading Bill McKibben's book, Here Comes the Sun. And, you know, after California, actually more than California, Texas is putting in more renewable energy, I think, than any state in the country. And this rig platform situation could be just another part of that. And so I think, you know, a false dichotomy has been, I think, put between alternative energy and traditional energy, when in fact, you know, we could use these platforms as a jumping off point to going in a whole new direction with energy.
1: Well, as always, your articles are always so layered, just as those towers of life create layers down in the marine environment. Thank you so much.
5: Thank you, Evan. It was really fun talking.
1: That was writer and angler Paul Greenberg. Paul is the James Beard Award-winning author of Four Fish and, most recently, A Third Term. His article on deep-sea oil rig fishing can be found at Texas Highways.

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0: I'm Evan Kleiman, and this is Good Food. As the restaurant scene in Los Angeles ebbs and flows like the tide, Fisherman's Outlet, a seafood market and restaurant in downtown LA, has largely remained unchanged over 65 years. Sherry Kopelowitz joins us to discuss the landmark business started by her father for this edition of In the Weeds.
3: My name is Sherry Kopelowitz, and I'm one of the owners of Fisherman's Outlet, a family-owned restaurant and seafood market that has been around since 1961 in the downtown Los Angeles area. My father grew up in what's now called Angelino Heights by Dodger Stadium. And he and his father always had this passion for fishing, and they would go to the Santa Monica Bay or the local lakes in the south, like Southern California region. And he just like fished all his life. And he also had a strange passion for cooking. And his first job was with my grandpa on my mom's side, and he owned a pastrami stand on La Cienega, and he taught him the business of running a restaurant. And then he worked for him for like a year, and then he went into becoming a salesperson for the Vienna Sausage Company for like a year and a half. And he's like, I can't do this. I want to own my own place. And he's like, I really want to blend my passion and what I enjoy, food and seafood, into something. And he had an opportunity to join this man who owned, where the restaurant is right now, a market. And he was a distributor, a wholesale distributor, and he became a partner with him. And within 6 months, the man wanted out, and my father bought that business and was a wholesaler of selling fish and started cooking shrimp there, which was kind of a unique thing, where he'd get raw shrimp and cook it for shrimp cocktails. And one of his first companies that he started to do stuff for was Pop's Big Boy for their seafood shrimp salad, and also for Pan Am for their in-flight shrimp cocktails. And then he ended up having to move out. Literally 3 blocks away, he made a production plant, which is a company that's still our main plant right now, that's called SK Food Brands. That's what they do. He became one of the big importers of shrimp, and he was kind of the godfather of that. They didn't do that in that time. And so he then took that little place, where the restaurant is, and said, I can't do the production anymore. And he created this restaurant, and this manager there said, why don't we cook up some fried fish and some chowders. There was no restaurants for the workers to eat at in the area, because he used to get a lot of people from the produce market after they were done with work, and you know, some of the city workers, and they would eat fried fish and chowders now at 10 o'clock in the morning. It was wonderful. What's kind of interesting is that the restaurant kind of came into our own home in a way. My mom played a huge part in developing the recipes. And so I was a young kid, and I would help her in the kitchen create these recipes. Like, she took her own grandmother's coleslaw recipe and adapted it to be a little fresher with herbs, like with dill, which is what is used now on our plates. That recipe hasn't changed. And she created the garlic butter sauce with my dad, and they used to do all these ideations, and we'd be trying them out in our home, and then they would then bring it and make it into the restaurant in larger, you know, vats. She created the Cajun sauce. She was a foodie herself. I mean, she was like, what she would collect recipe books and, you know, tear out from magazines, you know, recipes. That was her thing. And she kind of created the framework of what's there. It has not changed since then. What's beautiful about the kind of customers we get is that we have generational customers. I have people who have been coming there. They say they were brought in by their grandparents. You know, then their parents brought them and now they're bringing their children. But during the week, we get a lot of like the city workers and we get the produce market workers. We get firemen, we get EMTs, we get, you know, police officers. Now that people are hybrid working, we used to get a lot more lawyers and like the accountants in the downtown region, but that has changed ever since COVID because people started working hybrid from their homes. But we still see the others, which is wonderful. If someone comes to our restaurant for the first time, the thing that they always want to order or hear about is our breaded fish and shrimp combo. And just so you know, we bread it daily. You are not getting day-old breaded fish. We bread it daily and it is sold. Sometimes we sell out. And the other giant seller is our giant charbroiled giant shrimp with the house-made garlic butter. People say they want to drink that garlic butter, and they even buy it just to take home to put on other items in their homes. And our clam chowder, which was also a recipe devised by my parents, and people say it's better than the chowders that they get in New England because ours doesn't just taste like potato. You actually see the clams in there and it tastes like the ocean. So those are probably our biggest sellers.
0: That was Sherry Kopelowitz of Fisherman's Outlet in downtown. They're celebrating 65 years in Los Angeles this year. The restaurant and market are open every day but Sunday. 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My thanks to the Good Food team, Jillian Ferguson, Laurel Garcia, and Elena Shatkin. As always, we want to thank our engineers, Hope Brush and Nick Lampone. I'm Evan Kleiman. I'm still digesting the copious amount of blackberries my friends and I picked on Orcas Island last week. I will never look at berries in a plastic clamshell the same. I'll meet you back here next week for an all-new episode of Good Food.

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3: Hey y'all, Sam Sanders here. Today on my show with KCRW, actor and comedian Elliot Glazer. Elliot's out now with his first book of essays. It's called The Terrible, Horrible, No Good, Very Bad Gay. It's an examination of modern gay life and all the ways Elliot struggles to fit into it.
4: Why did you call it The Terrible, Horrible, No Good, Very Bad Gay?
5: Because it's autobiographical, and that describes me. My manager has been, for years, has been like, You're pretty bad at gay. 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And so, you know.
3: Your manager has said this to you?
5: Yes.
3: Is your manager gay?
5: No.
3: That's a hate crime. Plus, did you play Wordle today? Or Connections? Or maybe the crossword? We revisit my conversation with Everdeen Mason, editorial director of the New York Times games section, after these headlines.
6: Live from NPR News in Washington, I'm Linda Kenyon. The Navy is sending the USS George Washington to replace the USS Abraham Lincoln in the Middle East. The Lincoln has been deployed for more than 8 months amid growing reports of poor living conditions aboard and declining morale. The move comes as President Trump continues to defend the war in Iran. NPR's Emily Fang reports.
7: Speaking on Long Island at a rally for law enforcement officers, Trump claimed the U.S. was defeating Iran and laughingly spoke about the Strait of Hormuz.
8: Pretty soon I'll be declaring the Hormuz Strait a territory of the United States.
7: Yet negotiations with Iran through intermediary countries have hit a snag over control of the waterway. Iranian officials have said they won't negotiate with the U.S., and Tehran maintains effective control of a major northerly route through the strait. Earlier this month, Iran and Oman reviewed a potential agreement that would open the strait under terms that would ban American and Israeli ships and charge shippers a fee of up to 7% of the cargo's value. Emily Fang, NPR News, Washington.
6: High winds and rain are starting to come ashore on the Big Island of Hawaii. As Hawaii Public Radio's Bill Dorman reports, Tropical Storm Lala is expected to intensify as the day goes on.
9: Governor Josh Green says the entire state of Hawaii will feel the impact of Lala as it moves across or close to the island chain this weekend. Hawaii Island is expected to get the strongest winds and heaviest rains throughout much of the day on Saturday. The National Hurricane Center says 10 to 20 inches of rainfall is likely on the island, with some spots getting as much as 25 inches. One unusual characteristic of this storm is the large size of its wind field. That means that whatever happens with the center of the storm, its impacts will be felt more than 200 miles in all directions. For NPR News, I'm Bill Dorman in Honolulu.
6: The Venezuelan government says it has freed 131 people incarcerated for political reasons, including a group of women accused of plotting a coup against former leader Nicolas Maduro. NPR's Carrie Kahn has the latest.
10: Venezuela's interim government said the freed prisoners had been granted, quote, alternative measures from incarceration as a sign of progress for national reconciliation. But opposition leaders with the group Vente Venezuela said it independently verified the release of only 43 detainees. The rights group Foro Penal posted a similar number on X. U.S. Secretary of State Marco Rubio said the number was much higher and touted the release of more than 1,000 prisoners since the U.S. removal of former President Maduro earlier this year. One opposition leader, who himself was recently released from prison, called for all political prisoners to be freed, quote, without exception and without delay. Kerry Khan, NPR News, Rio de Janeiro.
6: You're listening to NPR. The CDC says medications that suppress your immune system can increase your risk of serious mosquito and tick-borne diseases. NPR's Ping Wong reports.
11: West Nile virus season started strong and early this year and is expected to continue through early fall. The virus is spread by mosquitoes and can cause a flu-like disease that's mild for most. But those with weakened immune systems are more likely to develop serious illness that can lead to long-term neurological problems and even death. According to CDC, the risk of severe West Nile and other mosquito and tick-borne diseases is especially high for patients taking B-cell depleting drugs used to treat some cancers, arthritis, and other autoimmune conditions. The drugs dampen the immune system's ability to fight off new infections. Health officials advise everyone to use bug spray and wear long sleeves to prevent bites from infected mosquitoes and ticks. Ping Huang, NPR News.
6: A new study published in the journal Neurology seems to support the theory that Alzheimer's disease may be due at least in part to a sudden drop of estrogen after menopause. This may help account for a higher prevalence of Alzheimer's in women than in men. Researchers analyzed the health records of more than 5,000 older women who had undergone hysterectomies earlier in life. They found those who had received estrogen-only hormone replacement therapy at menopause had 35% lower odds of having some of the hallmarks of Alzheimer's disease than those who did not receive hormone replacement. I'm Linda Kenyon, NPR News in Washington.
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0: Hey, y'all, it's the Sam Sanders Show from KCRW, all about the things that entertain us. Thank you so much for listening. This week, a comedian I love, who has written a book with the most amusing title. Comedian and actor Elliot Glazer. You may know him from comedies like Broad City and Younger and New Girl. But he is an author too, y'all. He's out with a new essay collection called The Terrible, Horrible, No Good, Very Bad, Gay. It's a riff on a children's book a lot of you may know. But in Elliot's very adult book, he writes about how he's always felt like he is maybe a bad homosexual. He's not wearing the right clothes, not partying the right way, not loving the right music, not giving off the right vibes. Elliot's book is all about learning to accept that version of himself and realizing there are, in fact, a lot of gays who are a lot like him. Queer or not, if you have ever felt like you weren't doing you the right way, this chat is for you. Also, you're doing amazing at being you. I promise. All right, enjoy. Why did you call it The Terrible, Horrible, No Good, Very Bad, Gay?
1: Because it's autobiographical, and that describes me. My manager has been, for years, has been like, you're pretty bad at gay. Like, you're just pretty bad at it. And so, you know.
0: Your manager has said this to you?
1: Yes.
0: Is your manager gay?
1: No.
0: That's a hate crime.
1: No, it's more, I think it's validating.
0: Is it a woman or a man?
1: A man.
0: A straight man telling you that you're a bad gay?
1: Yeah, because he knows I take it, like,
0: what's
1: it's
0: his name?
1: Offensive. Brian.
0: Stop doing that, Brian. Continue. Sorry.
1: Brian's an ally through and through. No, just, you know, like my whole adult queer life is, I wouldn't even say it's queer. It's just like, it's pretty.
0: Girl.
1: Well, yeah, I'm dressed like I'm in a Wes Anderson movie.
0: Several necklaces.
1: That's true. I guess what I'm saying is it's not coming from a place of rebellion. It's not me being subordinate. It's just feeling like I'm bad at it and just trying and trying again and trying to find peace within the community without, while being able to shed the self-consciousness around it.
0: Yeah.
1: You know?
0: Yeah. I mean, I've known you for a while now,
1: yeah.
0: And a lot of the conversations that I think cemented our friendship have been about this theme.
1: Yes.
0: Like, I'm gay. I'm happy I'm gay. I love being gay. I'm not sure I'm doing gay the right way.
1: Correct. And the idea that, like, if I'm not doing it the right way, it does feel to me like there isn't much of a pulpit to complain about it or to even commiserate about it,
0: mm-hmm.
1: you know? And that's where I have found my, you know, strongest friendships with gay guy, queer people, but gay mm-hmm. guys in particular, where it's like, yeah, let's admit that this is not for us. We don't understand. Like, I just keep saying, it's like, I missed the first day of class of Gay 101, you know?
0: Whoa, say more.
1: I didn't get the syllabus. And so since
0: what do you think is in that syllabus? Tell us, what is in this hypothetical gay syllabus?
1: I think rules of etiquette.
0: Which are? Give me an example.
1: Oh, I mean, just like, even like when I came out and would just watch gay guys like kiss on the lips and stuff, I'm like, I don't want to kiss my friends on the lips, you know? Like, there's just an ease with which the language seems to be learned among the brethren.
0: Mm.
1: And I've always been like, I used to be more judgmental about it, whereas now I'm just more of an observer.
0: Yeah.
1: You know?
0: Yeah.
1: And I think ultimately, it's been a matter of picking up the pieces and like taking cues for 20 years, but feeling over and over and over again, like, I'm not doing it right.
0: Mm-hmm.
1: I'm not even being chastised for it. I'm just not doing it right. A lot of like, wait, we do that? Wait, that?
0: Give me an example of a thing that we do that you don't like to do.
1: Well, it was like 2019. I was on vacation with my
0: different time,
1: different
0: God.
1: Era.
0: Drink to that.
1: Mm-hmm. I was on vacation with my family,
0: mm-hmm.
1: and I was like scrolling through Instagram, and I'm like, why are all these, I see so many guys I know in Puerto Vallarta. Where is that?
0: It's okay. There's a gay committee.
1: Yes.
0: That meets at least once a year and says, all the gays are going here this year.
1: Yes.
0: And then they go, and then they all take that cursed photo where it's like six packs and Speedos and a line of them, and they all look alike.
1: They all look exactly alike.
2: but they do that, and that's the thing they do. Last New Year's, it was Brazil.
1: Okay.
2: I don't know where they're going this year.
1: It's like Mykonos.
2: Yes. I've never gotten the memo on that.
1: I've never gotten the invite or the, and I've said before, you know, it's not that I'd want to go.
2: You don't want to be around those people.
1: I just want to be invited.
2: I don't want to be invited.
1: See, I want to be invited, but I don't want to go.
2: See, because if I got invited to one of those things, I'd feel pressured to go to

0: get into that uncomfortable situation and try to assimilate.
1: Yes.
0: Because I want to. I want to have that. I'd love, I think, to have like a sort of a set group of gay guys who are like, come with us. We're going to, you know, Mykonos or whatever. And I'm like, great. I will go mm-hmm. with you and enjoy our company. Mm-hmm. And this will be fun and carefree. Whereas I know that's not going to, you know, the neuroses is too strong.
1: Also, I think that 90s sitcom culture, in a very bad way, convinced us that the way to live a life is to have set friend groups that do everything together.
0: Uh-huh.
1: You don't have to do it that way.
0: And I don't.
1: I got lots of friends Me all over too. The place.
0: Absolutely.
1: And two, you have an essay in your book all about the time you tried to do that.
0: Yes.
1: At Fire Island.
0: I did.
1: Didn't go too well.
0: It did not go well.
1: I think you're going to read a bit of that for us, no?
0: Yes.
1: Let's do it.
0: You want me to do it now?
1: Yeah.
0: Okay. Let's see.
1: It's a book chat.
0: Okay. So ultimately, Fire Island, if listeners don't know, is the sort of gay fantasia that's parallel to Long Island. It's just, it's east of the city.
1: Mm-hmm.
0: And so it's where locals tend to go or people, you know, drive up. It's an East Coast destination for gay people. Most, yes. And there's two sections. There's like, there's a bunch of sections, but the queer sections are, the Pines is where the gay guys go and the Cherry Grove is for the ladies.
1: Lesbians.
0: The lesbians. Yes. But not but queer women. Just, it's, there's, okay. It's a little bit more diverse in that way.
1: Mm.
0: And the two factions of the island feel very different.
1: Mm. How so?
0: Well, the Pines, the architecture is very similar. It's very like minimal, a lot of like wood, you know, clean wood.
1: Mm-hmm.
0: It's pretty fancy
1: mm-hmm.
0: and feels somewhat private, whereas mm-hmm. Cherry Grove is a little bit more rustic, a little rough around the edges, a little more kitschy, which I find...
1: Like my favorite lesbians.
0: Exactly. It's cozier and it's a little bit more welcoming.
1: Welcoming, that's the thing.
0: So ultimately, I was in my first real serious relationship with a guy who I call a professional gay. You know, yeah. He did it really right.
1: Yeah.
0: And he helped me sort of learn the language of what that looks like,
1: mm-hmm.
0: including joining him and his friends in a timeshare on Fire Island.
1: Yes.
0: Basically, we rented a house and it was an absolute dump because it's all we could afford. Truly like the island's shack, you know, the island's soul shack. But I tried to like get in and assimilate and just do the thing.
1: Yeah.
0: But I never felt fully like at peace, you know, because a lot of it is partying, a lot of drinking and just going out constantly.
1: Mm-hmm.
0: You're just kind of like party hopping and trying to get into other parties and at people's homes and stuff.
1: Mm-hmm.
0: You know, it's just very, to me, it's very energized. That's not the right word.
1: It's manic.
0: Yeah, it feels
1: like there's a manic energy around some of that stuff. And
0: yes.
1: I've been around some of that. And listen, no shade, live your life, you're grown, do what you want to do. But totally. I feel overwhelmed sometimes by
0: yes.
1: the sense of urgency
0: yes,
1: in those
0: it feels
1: spaces.
0: Very urgent, that's
1: to
0: right.
1: To be doing the thing all the time.
0: Exactly. And I've never, never wanted to do that. I've never felt like that's part of my personality.
1: Mm-hmm.
0: And so that is, I think, where I find people like you who can identify with that.
1: Yeah.
0: You know, library gays, you might call them.
1: Listen, look at this sweater,
0: look
1: baby.
0: At that sweater.
1: We are
0: but also,
1: sitting down and reading with a cup of tea.
0: But also just wanting to not just find community in that aspect, which is hard, but doing so within a place like the Pines that's just so charged
1: mm-hmm.
0: is just intense.
1: Yes.
0: So that's where I was at with my boyfriend at the time and our friends.
1: Yes.
0: You know, they were going out, they were at the beach, like we had a pool and I just did some reading and stuff. So, you know, it's me versus like seven housemates. But I love them and they thought no worse of me. I just had different priorities.
1: Totally. All right, if you're just now joining me, I'm talking with comedian and actor Elliot Glazer. You probably know Elliot from his work on the Comedy Central show Broad City. He's now out with a new book of essays called The Terrible, Horrible, No Good, Very Bad Gay.
0: Okay, so I'd been on the search for ice cream, and in Fire Island, I'm sorry, in the Pines, it's really hard to find ice cream, but you can find an outdoor gym as soon as you dock. So it tells you the priorities,
1: and
0: right?
1: Alcohol abounds.
0: And it's literally like the bars and a gym. It's so wild, you know?
1: Yeah.
0: So I'd been searching for ice cream alone.
1: That's
0: couldn't
1: a
0: find
1: good book
0: anything.
1: Title. Searching for ice cream alone.
0: Yeah, that's great. But that was the vibe.
1: Yes.
0: Okay, so I made my way back to the house to find all my housemates buzzing about, getting ready to go out. No one was being too picky about their outfits.

0: outfits, considering that our stay coincided with the infamous underwear party, an annual tradition in which you got into the party for free if you barely wore any. Not attending the party was already in line with my general vibe, as it were, but the ethos of the event felt quite reductive and even more like a personalized punishment. Okay, fine, I was scared, but they didn't have to know that. In all fairness, the rules for the underwear party made sense in context, and I fully support everyone's bodily autonomy. But for me, at that time, it sounded like the stuff of my adolescent nightmares, hopefully excluding the usual cameo from Home Improvement's Wilson, the guy with the eyes. Part of the frenetic energy that filled our house before the underwear party was due to the fact that the plumbing in our showers had stopped working. Luckily, a neighbor was kind enough to let us use his place to take showers, and each of the housemates went one by one, me last because I was skipping the underwear party. Our neighbor's house was strikingly cozy, a rustic colonial cottage that felt more akin to the ones in Cherry Grove. Now, I didn't actually see a traditional study in which one might sip tea and ponder endlessly, but it sure felt like I could have. I've always wanted to ponder in my imaginary studio, too, so I was immediately smitten and just couldn't help gush to the homeowner, Dennis, a soft-spoken man in his 60s. With its rich mahogany wood, warm, weathered brick walls, and a kitchen that would make Nancy Myers herself reach orgasm on the spot, this was exactly the kind of place where cheese just tasted better. And Dennis couldn't have been nicer either. We got to chatting, and I asked if he was readying himself for the underwear party, already anticipating his inevitable yes, with a pleasant smile and the hope that he wouldn't ask the same question of me, the youngest party pooper on the entire island. God, no, he said. I haven't been in 20 years. Well, was he planning on going to the high tea dance party instead? There's high tea and it's just like a constant party, high tea and low tea.
1: Yeah.
0: You know, he said, that's not really my thing either. What is your thing, then? I asked. He took a moment to really think about it. Cooking for friends, reading, he trailed off before remembering. Napping. Mm. Napping, he said. Mm. Oh, I was shook. I was dumbstruck. I was ready to move in. At that moment, I realized I had found my tribe. I was a Dennis. I never expected the Pines, this nucleus of gay life, a complex theme park synonymous with excess and parties and not a single ice cream cone in sight, to be where I'd discover the radical exception to the rule. Dennis widened my path, quietly giving me hope that there were others like me, too. Quiet gays who embraced stillness, who didn't need to shout to be heard. I'd always veered toward a more subdued, bookish, AARP-coded existence. And finally, in this unlikely place, I felt seen. And if there was one Dennis on Fire Island, there had to be others, not just scattered across the pines, but out in the world beyond the sea, or at the very least, beyond the dock. Maybe you're a Dennis, too. A gay who craves shade over spotlight, solitude over spectacle, and a kind of party where you don't get in for free because your tan lines are visible. You get in for free because lines are dumb as hell. Someday, we might even build our own Dennis-inspired utopia, an understated yet magical compound, something rustic, inclusive, central air-conditioned, and definitely not a cult. We'll share good food with serotonin served straight up in grams of sugar, not BPMs. We'll trade the outdoor gym for a cozy library, swap the thong boutique for, I don't know, a rescue dog shelter. And we'll have a curfew, practicing being sex positive and noise negative.
1: Yes.
0: Because some nights call for whispered conversations and the soft clink of ice cream spoons. Our mission is both simple and irresistible. Gather to create community, honor our elders, and carve out a quieter path that than dictated for so long by those who came before us. Let's ditch the chaos, the excess, and the endless hustle, embracing instead solitude, connection, and lactose intolerance. And may we never, ever skimp on sprinkles. The end of that chapter.
1: Snaps. Applause. Where are we building this quieter gay utopia?
0: I don't know. I feel like, you know, I kind of feel like that utopia lives on the city, within city limits, but kind of on the outskirts.
1: Mm.
0: You know, like, I just couldn't imagine living in West Hollywood or Chelsea or the Meatpacking District.
1: Mm-hmm.
0: I want to be on the outskirts. I want to be in Sleepy Hollow, not in the smack dab in the center of everything.
1: Mm-hmm.
0: I can't really be in the middle of everything because I just never feel fully at rest.
1: When did you know you were like this? And was there a time in your life when you weren't like this?
0: When did I know I was like this? I mean, I certainly tried. After I came out in, like, freshman year of college at NYU, I tried to There was a book that my friend gave me called Coming Out that really screwed me up, just in terms of its directions and suggestions. And
1: what was the screwiest direction?
0: Oh, just the idea of being like, this is how you go cruising. And so I would try to cruise actively, like on Christopher Street, which was the wrong place to
1: Girl,
0: do it anyway.
1: Girl, you were out at NYU, just walk the campus.
0: Exactly, but I couldn't find anybody interested. Nobody. I wasn't cute. The look wasn't great.
1: Oh, sweetie.
0: I looked like I was in Smash Mouth at the time, but I just did. I did.
1: Oh my God.
0: But I tried that first year to throw myself in headfirst into gay stuff, gay clothes, gay events. I interned at a downtown gay party PR company.
1: Oh, wow.
0: I really tried.
1: Oh, wow.
0: And it took a year, and I was like, I hate this. Like, this is just not for me. Mm-hmm. And so ultimately, since then, it's sort of been a matter of feeling a little bit like the Larry David of it all, you know?
1: Yeah.
0: The Larry David of the gay scene.
1: What I like in the book that you're doing is you're saying, I'm not that kind of gay, I'm this kind of gay, but also, I don't hate them.
0: Not at all.
1: I'm just not them.
0: That's the difference. Whereas when I was younger and brattier, I was throwing more tantrums. I was being more reactive about things. But I think with time and therapy and just a general open-mindedness, I don't judge the other experience. And I think it's easy to say, I'm not one, you know, like,
1: I'm not one of the girls.
0: I'm not one of the girls, you know? Yeah. I'm better than those other girls. It's really not that for me. It really is having perspective and distance, but not a judgment or a need to shame anybody else. It's just not my vibe.
1: Yes.
0: It's only, the only problem with that is that it's harder to find community, I think.
1: Yeah.
0: You know, I certainly have, and like with you and like our other friends, but it's, I think there's a homonormativity that exists.
1: Ooh.
0: And it's just hard to live in that.
1: Yes.
0: And I think a lot of people would agree.
1: Yes.
0: It's just harder to say that out loud because it makes you lonely.
1: Yeah. Well, also, and I'm glad that you said that, we have conversations all the time about how we would love for straight people to shake off the shackles of heteronormativity.
0: For sure.
1: We'd never have conversations with queer people where we say, you're allowed to shake off the shackles of homonormativity.
0: You're totally allowed.
1: You're free to be gay your way.
0: I love when somebody, like a gay guy who I'm meeting in passing or something, if they seem, let's say, up top, like they're kind of on the defense and every joke is a double entendre and they're like sassy, or, you know, they'll be like, I lead with sarcasm, and it's like groundbreaking, you know?
1: Yeah. But you lead with your trauma. That's what you're doing.
0: That's what's happening. Yeah. But then I love when you get to pierce that layer a little bit and somebody's like, secretly a weirdo, has their own true quirks, and is like, has the personality that is not based in gay, but is more based in what makes them weird, whether it's a secret or not.
1: Yeah.
0: I love that because it shows everyone's got dimensions and multitudes, but it's easy to subscribe to homonormativity because it allows you to fit in.
1: And it allows you to make gay your personality.
0: Exactly.
1: Gay is not a personality.
0: Mm-mm.
1: It is a wonderful part of who I am.
0: Yes.
1: It is not, and I don't want it to be, my personality.
0: Correct. And I've said that for a long time too, but I feel like I have to shut my mouth because I have a book all about it. It's like, I can't say that anymore.
1: Yeah.
0: But you know what I'm saying.
1: I get it. All right, time for a quick break. When we come back, more with comedian and actor Elliot Glazer. His new book of essays is called The Terrible, Horrible, No Good, Very Bad Gay. Stick around.
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5: 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We'll look back at his tenure. 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
1: Hey, y'all, it's the Sam Sanders Show. Let's get back to my conversation with actor and comedian and writer Elliot Glazer. You may know Elliot from his work on shows like Younger, New Girl, the iCarly reboot, and, of course, Broad City, which was co-created by his sister, Alana Glazer. But we're here to talk about Elliot's new book of essays. It is called The Terrible, Horrible, No Good, Very Bad Gay. All right, let's get back into it. You know, as I was reading this book and you talking about your struggle to be the kind of gay that you want to be, that isn't always just doing what you think the norm of gay says you need to be, I kept saying to myself, oh, are all straight people also kind of going through this on their end? They just are talking about it a lot less. Like, do straight men feel pressure to perform straight maleness in a same or similar or different way than the way gay men feel pressure to perform gay maleness? For women too?
0: I really don't know. I mean, I do think of Katy Perry saying she's one of the boys, right? Her album is called like One of the Boys. It's like, okay, Katy. I just think that, like, I don't know. It's the world is essentially made for straight people.
1: Yeah, straight men especially.
0: Oh, definitely straight men, 100%. I feel like because of that, the privilege is so expansive that they don't really have to necessarily think that hard about it the way that we do, that women do. Mm-hmm. I think it's just the system works for them, not against them. So I don't know. I mean, I can also say that I love soft straight men who are so comfortable in their either femininity, their openness, their lack of like reactive judgment, that just is so refreshing. My dad is one of those people. He's such a soft, sweet, nurturing, doting man. Mm-hmm. So my sister and I are like so lucky to have him.
1: Yeah.
0: But like, I wish growing up, he was never, I don't know, that we didn't care about sports. He never felt like he needed to like make me anything in his image, you know? It just, I don't know. I just appreciate that. So I don't know. I guess the pressure is less so on them than it is on us and women, for sure.
1: Oh, for sure. There's a line in your book, and a lot of, and I keep bringing up lesbians because one, I love lesbians, but two, they're a big theme in the book.
0: Yeah.
1: It's all about discovering how to be a gay man that you are proud of and that you want to be. And then you end up talking at length about how that goal, that platonic ideal, lines up pretty closely with lesbians.
0: It does.
1: And you write that you're spiritually a gay woman, sexually a gay man.
0: It's true. Like, and I don't want to fetishize lesbians or queer women. I really don't. But I
1: also don't want to put labor on them.
0: No, of course not. Like, God, no. Leave them alone, Elliot. Leave them alone. But I do think I find myself, you know, I don't know, just like, okay, here's a perfect example.
1: Yes.
0: SNL, I think about this sketch that SNL did a long time ago. Mm-hmm. I think about it all the time.
1: Okay. What's the sketch?
0: There was a show on, I think, Logo called Fire Island or something.
1: Really?
0: Yeah. It was like a reality show about like a Fire Island share and the drama and the hookups and the drinking and the excess.
1: Was it gay?
0: Oh, of course. Okay. All like gay guys.
1: Yeah.
0: So SNL did a spoof on that by saying, like, you've seen Fire Island, now watch Cherry Grove. And so it's a show about the other side of the island.
1: Yeah.
0: And all these women are like in deeply intimate, committed relationships. Mm-hmm. They're over communicating about everything. Mm-hmm. They're having like community potlucks. Yeah. They've got their children who they're doting on. Yeah. And then at night they're they're like in bed crying and like processing their emotions, and they're in bed by like 9:30.
1: Yeah.
0: And I'm like, I want that.
1: Yes.
0: I want over communication.
1: Yes.
0: I want I'm never anywhere without carabiners or trail maps, or you know what I mean? Like, I'm never anywhere without that. I like music that makes me cry.
1: Yeah. You reference the Indigo Girls Closer to Fine several times in this
0: book. I do. It's just like, that's the vibe that I gravitate toward. Mm-hmm. And I think to that point, the way they are domesticate and the yearning for romance and companionship, a true connection, is something that I feel has been on my, I don't know, that's just kind of how I frame my own yearning for relationship. Mm-hmm. But then also, I'm still like a straight testosterone-addled gentleman who's like a gross Neanderthalistic hornball too.
1: Yeah.
0: So it's a matter of like making those two things work. Mm-hmm. And apparently me being a double Gemini,
1: What are Geminis?
0: I don't know, man. I'm just telling you, people like coil in horror when that's revealed.
1: My favorite lesbian of all time is my best friend from college, Samantha. We went on to be roommates after graduate school in DC.
0: Mm.
1: And I'll never forget when I was like, yeah, you and lesbians have cracked the code. We got to go get furniture. So we go to IKEA. We get all the stuff. We get it back to the apartment. And she just looks at all the stuff. And then she looks at me and she goes, you know I'm putting all this together.
0: Of course.
1: Baby.
0: Bring it to me.
1: I went on to officiate her wedding.
0: Oh, I love that so much.
1: There is nothing more grounding and calming to me than that kind of energy.
0: Oh, yes. Feed me. Did you ever see the show The Fosters?
1: Oh, yeah.
0: It was literally like a family drama on, I guess, Freeform or something.
1: Yes.
0: About like a lesbian.
1: Also, couple. Freeform has always punched above their weight.
0: They have, 100%. And it was two women who raised a house full of foster kids.
1: Mm-hmm.
0: And it was just the weepiest program. And I loved it so much. And also, their house was, of course, beautiful craftsman, mm-hmm. with so many blankets.
1: Mm-hmm.
0: The interior design of the lesbian home is one that I want to curl up in.
1: Yes.
0: Books, blankets.
1: I want to dress like a 90s lesbian.
0: Exactly.
1: This is what I'm trying to do.
0: Yes, and I'm like halfway there too.
1: I'm wearing culottes, man.
0: Culottes,
1: women's pants.
0: Back.
1: This is women's pants, women's sweater. Yeah.
0: It's back.
1: I think when a gay man like you and like me identifies so closely with the lesbian aesthetic and ideal, what we are actually seeing and loving and glomming onto is the pursuit of peace.
0: Peace.
1: Peace.
0: Give me, the couch should be peaceful rather than pretty.
1: Lesbians know peace.
0: Yes.
1: So many gay men only know chaos.
0: Chaos. Yep. It's chaos versus peace.
1: Not to stereotype, but.
0: Yeah. I mean, yes, that's what it feels like. That is what it feels like.
1: All right, if you're just now tuning in, I'm here with my friend Elliot Glazer. He's an actor, comedian, writer, and producer. We are talking about his new book of essays called The Terrible, Horrible, No Good, Very Bad, Gay. Have you asked the lesbians in your life to help you find a man?
0: Yes.
1: And not to put labor on the women in our lives.
0: I don't want to.
1: However, have they found you a man?
0: There have been a couple of dates.
1: All right.
0: And they're not bad.
1: Okay.
0: I don't know, man. I feel like there's something wrong with me, deficient in me.
1: No. You wrote this whole book to make the case to yourself and to others that there's nothing wrong with any of us.
0: You know what? My hope, honestly, as silly as it may sound, is that the book really reaches people who can identify with me and that they can find other Dennises, you know,
1: mm-hmm.
0: and that in some way or another, it will be, I'll make my way to like-minded people and maybe fall in love with somebody from, you know, Wichita or Ann Arbor. Ooh. Or
1: I could see you in the Pacific Northwest.
0: Yeah, I
1: Seattle,
0: could
1: Portland.
0: Too, but I do enjoy, I mean, I really do enjoy the sun. Not the humidity.
1: Maybe the desert's for you.
0: No, I don't.
1: Joshua Tree?
0: No, those the people there creep me out. Oh my God, are you kidding? I love Palm Springs though.
1: Older gays,
0: yep.
1: Quieter gays.
0: Kitschy.
1: What if the answer is an older man?
0: I don't think that's out of the question. Although for some
1: you
0: reason.
1: Paused.
0: No,
1: you paused.
0: I don't think that's out of the question. But for some reason, my mom's like, I always saw you with a younger guy. I'm like, you always, well, what do you mean you always side with a younger guy? But I think she just wants me to date anybody I can. Like, she always just asks, gone on any dates lately? And I'm like, no. You know, she just is like yearning for me to have that companionship.
1: Yeah.
0: But with that, then it becomes a conversation about death and I can't go there. Also, a boyfriend doesn't solve that.
1: Solve what?
0: My mom's anxiety about me being alone. I think she thinks it does, but
1: yeah,
0: you know, I don't think it does.
1: The secret to peace around that is just knowing that we are all more alone than we think a lot of the time.
0: That's the truth, Sam. That is the truth. And it's depressing, but it's real.
1: It's real.
0: And
1: no matter how many people you're around, the only person inside your head is you.
0: Correct. And my therapist has even said, and it's just stuck with me, like, you are alone. Like, technically, every person is alone. You die not alone as in, like, other people aren't with you or you're finding...
1: But it's just you die.
0: But it's just you.
1: Your soul,
0: and
1: individually.
0: So scary. We are all more alone than we want to share.
1: Yeah.
0: But that's what... Honestly, like, not to pivot to the book, but that's really what it is.
1: That's the goal, girl. Pivot to the book.
0: I know, but that really is what it's about. It's like finding peace in being on your own island as a queer person,
1: yes,
0: or just a person in general, because everyone feels like an outcast.
1: Yes.
0: Sexuality be damned.
1: Yes.
0: And so I think for me, I've always, always, always been yearning to find community with other gay guys who can say the same thing, mm-hmm, and be like, this is hard.
1: Mm-hmm.
0: Like, remember, it gets better.
1: Yeah.
0: I've always been like, it gets better. That's a great message for people who are especially young and feel like they have to get out of their situation. But it's also kind of like, I mean, it doesn't get great or like it doesn't get perfect. It certainly gets better, but it's just not like easy breezy at all times. And
1: yes,
0: I want to talk to people who can agree with that and say it out loud.
1: Oh, for sure. For sure. I love that you titled your book The Terrible, Horrible, No Good, Very Bad Gay, because that title is based on a children's book?
0: Yeah.
1: What is the children's book called?
0: Alexander and the Terrible, Horrible, No Good, Very Bad Day.
1: I forget the plot of that one. What happens? Just a bad day?
0: I forget exactly how it goes, but yeah, he's in a pretty foul mood from having a pretty bad day.
1: Yeah.
0: But also, the cover is based on the cover of that book.
1: Really?
0: Yeah. It's Alexander's like in bed under the covers, really upset.
1: Yeah.
0: And his bedroom is strewn with like his kid stuff.
1: Yeah.
0: And so my artist, Anna Yaren, was brilliant and helped really put together stuff that actually symbolizes me, from a fan to a kettlebell to Birkenstocks to a donut to a journal. And then Moses is right under the bed.
1: Oh.
0: I have a 5-year-old niece who I'm obsessed with,
1: mm-hmm,
0: and I love reading books with her,
1: mm-hmm,
0: and my nephew,
1: mm-hmm,
0: because the brilliance of a children's book is the, in
1: my opinion, too complex.
0: Nothing's too complex, but that is so meaningful.
1: Yes.
0: And really just translates so easily to adults.
1: There will be bad days, no matter where you are.
0: But it's so cute, too.
1: There will be bad gays, no matter where you are.
0: That's right.
1: And there will also be good ones who write books,
0: yes,
1: called The Terrible, Horrible, No Good, Very Bad Gay.
0: That's right.
1: Thank you for doing this. Thank you for talking to me. Thank you for being you. Good vibes all around. All right, time for a quick break. When we come back, how everyone got addicted to Wordle. Stick around.
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1: Hey, welcome back to the Sam Sanders Show. Let me ask you, did you play Wordle today? Bet you did. I know I did. Knowing that, I thought it'd be fun to take a minute and revisit my conversation with Everdeen Mason. Everdeen's the editorial director of games at the New York Times. When I spoke with her last spring, I had to make a little confession.
12: I cheat, in that I phone a friend.
13: Sam, between you and me.
12: Yeah.
13: I love cheating.
1: Heard it here first.
13: You should cheat.
1: Everdeen is the first ever editorial director of the games section at the Times. She runs a team behind Wordle and the crossword and connections and everything else on your New York Times games app. I had to ask Everdeen why I and so many other people are so addicted to these games, and how she and her team keep everyone coming back to them every day. Turns out it's hard work, but fun work. I love this chat so much. It was delightful and quite informative. I think you will enjoy it. Here is Everdeen Mason of the New York Times.
12: I have a Wordle friend, my friend Jake, and we see each other like every 6 months because LA.
13: Yeah.
12: But we communicate every day because we share our Wordle scores.
13: Yeah.
12: And it's how we make sure the other one's alive.
13: Oh, that's cute.
12: People are committed to Wordle so much. It is so popular. Why do you think Wordle is so popular?
13: Okay. So I actually think it's because it's a very strangely like universal experience.
12: Like, say more.
13: Everyone is playing the same puzzle.
12: Yes.
13: And having the same reaction, and it's kind of like a quick snack. And so everyone is like having this shared experience with like millions of other people.
12: Yeah.
13: And that feels strange, but also very comforting. So that's kind of what I think it is. It's like that feeling, like I'm thinking about, have you ever been like, I don't know, you're at a restaurant or you're on the train and you see something really weird and everyone around you, you're all like.
12: And we all talk about it.
13: Yeah.
12: We're
13: and
12: bonded.
13: You're like in that moment, you're bonded together forever.
12: Yeah.
13: That's Wordle, but it's like on a macro scale. So I think that when Wordle dropped, it came during a time where we also really needed this because our shared universal experience
12: down.
13: Was being locked in our homes.
12: Yeah. Did you expect when you began working for the Times game section for these games to be so important to so many people?
13: I mean, yes, in that, like, I already knew that they were, and I wanted to do something that brought joy. I will say, mad people are really loud, so I'm like, it turns out I also bring destruction, but,
12: destruction.
13: Like, you know, we want to bring joy and fun. So I knew it was important. You know, Wordle kind of showed me how much people needed it. And by that, I mean, I think Wordle is just so accessible in a way that other puzzles have a bit of a higher bar to entry. You know, especially something like the crossword, there's a bit of a like vibe about like what kind of person you are if you do solve the crossword.
12: Crossword people feel a little
13: crossword people are
12: intimidating
13: like, I'm a
12: to
13: crossword
12: me.
13: Person.
12: Whereas like Wordle,
13: we're all doing it.
12: And it's usually going to guarantee you an easy win to start your day.
13: Mm-hmm.
12: Like if I do my Wordle and get it before I leave the bed.
13: Yeah.
12: I'm like, all right.
13: Yeah. But that's why people are so mad when they don't get it.
12: I know.
13: That's why they're so mad.
12: Yeah. Speaking of mad and frustration caps.
13: Yes.
12: I reached my highest level of frustration with your games department on that day. And it might have been more than one day when the connections puzzle was all symbols. You're laughing.
13: I am.
12: I wasn't.
13: I know.
12: Why did y'all do that?
13: You know, we thought it'd be fun. We were like, yeah, it'd be really fun.
12: That was, I was in several group chats about that.
13: Yeah.
12: That was wild.
13: So one thing I really love about Connections is because, you know, it is a word game. And these are all decided by Winnaloo, who is a creative genius, her mind, amazing. Yeah. And so basically you just sort them into their four groups of four. And the categories are slightly rated by difficulty. Mm-hmm. It's more like it goes from kind of like easy to like what we call tricky. Mm-hmm. And so the purple category is the hardest. And normally.
12: Oh, and I didn't know that.
13: Yeah. So yellow and green are almost interchangeable. Wait, blue is intermediate time, and purple is tricky.
12: I didn't know this whole time. That's why the colors are like that.
13: I mean, yeah. Yeah. So they're tricky. And so Winna makes each puzzle custom. And typically she makes these sets based on things that inspire her, mm-hmm. Things that she sees. And she's always kind of thinking about like, what are groups that could fit into other groups? Because that's where the trick comes in, right?
12: Yes.
13: Words that seem like they would be one in category, but they might be in another.
12: Yes.
13: But, you know, so it's a word game.
12: Until it's symbols.
13: Yes. But even when it is a word game, it's highly visual, right? Like it opens and you just immediately, like you're, like at least for me, my eyes start being like, there's two G's over there and there's this, and it starts making patterns. And so, you know, we kind of recognized that early on and started experimenting with putting pictures in there or putting symbols or putting. So, you know, the symbols puzzle, we just thought it would be fun.
12: What was the response?
13: I think the response was a mix of like surprise, I think delight, a little irritation, not irritation, like just sort of like, like what are those crazy people doing?
12: I remember.
13: Yeah.
12: Like yelling into the void, talking to God knows who, just being like, why did they do this? Yeah. Why did they do this?
13: The one that made me do that actually is the one that was all two letter words. For some reason, that was the one where like, because I see the puzzles pretty far in advance and then my brain is Swiss cheese. So then I immediately forget. It's wonderful. But it popped up and it was all two letter words and I literally put it down. I was like, not today.
12: So we're allowed to sometimes put it down.
13: You are allowed to put it down sometimes. Some people really care about streaks. I am not one of those people, but sometimes, because again, like you should be doing, not you should, I'm just a lady, don't listen to me, but sometimes I think people forget that you can make things easier on yourself, you know, it's like when you're walking down the street and you see like a giant puddle, you'll be like, you know what, I'm going to cross the street.
12: So you're giving us permission to some days skip the game.
13: Actually, no. I think I'm contractually obligated to say, like, please play every day. Play every game.
12: Every game.
13: If you
12: want to
13: open and play a puzzle every hour, that would just be, like, amazing. But, you know, if you see a puzzle and you're like, you know what, let me put this down and come back to it.
12: I cheat. And that I phone a friend.
13: Sam, between you and me.
12: Yeah.
13: I love cheating.
12: Heard it here first.
13: You should cheat because it's your game. It's your game. It's your game. And you get, like, the point is to get what you want to get out of it. Like, so for example, if you want to look up a word in the crossword,
12: whoa.
13: I think it's fine. You know, I think if you need to look it up because you're stuck on a corner, I think it's fine, you guys.
12: It's fine.
13: It's fine.
12: Okay.
13: You're only hurting yourself. If you even consider it that.
12: Yeah.
13: So,
12: okay.
13: You know.
12: All right.
13: But a lot of people don't agree. We have my favorite. We got an email the other day from a lady who she's convinced that a woman in her Wordle group chat is cheating. And she wanted us to like do an investigation.
12: Stop.
13: And I was I would love to do an investigation.
12: Wait.
13: However, I don't.
12: Set this up. How do you cheat in a Wordle group chat?
13: I have no idea.
12: How long was her email?
13: It was only a couple paragraphs. She didn't give us a lot because I don't even know if these people meet in person. Like, all I know is that there's a group chat of people
12: who wordle
13: together.
12: Share scores.
13: And she's like, this person, she is always like so quick. She always gets it like in under three. And there's just like no way that she's this good at Wordle. She used the word investigate. And I was like, if I could make that a part of my job is investigating Wordle crimes, I would do it because I'm nosy and gossipy. I would love to know. But people take it really seriously.
12: Yes.
13: And that's, you know, that's fair. But that's between them and their...
12: And their God.
13: And their people. Yeah,
12: I will say the one thing where I get really, really, really competitive about... I'm really competitive about my time on the mini crossword. I had a streak where for weeks I could do sub 30 seconds.
13: That's amazing.
12: Is it?
13: I want to say the average is actually like... closer to 2 minutes.
12: Really?
13: I know. Exactly. You're a genius.
12: Ah!
13: Yeah, I get it. I'm not competitive about time, but I do have like benchmarks where like if I can't solve under that time, I'm like, oh no.
12: Yeah.
13: Like I'm in cognitive decline. Like, oh, you know, no. Yeah, I'm like, oh no.
12: Oh my God.
13: It's happening. It's happening finally.
12: It's always happening to all of us all the time.
13: I've been brain rotting too much. I need to cut my screen time down, you know.
14: All right, listeners, if you are just now joining me, I'm talking with Everdeen Mason. She's editorial director of games at the New York Times.
12: When I play the games, I'm surprised by how egalitarian it feels. I think as someone who didn't grow up with crosswords, I assumed that crosswords were for those kind of people. And those kind of people were richer, whiter, and more educated than me.
13: Yeah.
12: And what I've found is that when I play any number of y'all's games, I'm surprised by how little I see words that just feel not classist, but of a certain milieu. That surprises me pleasantly.
13: Yeah. It's really, when I first started this job, I did like a whole like obsessive deep dive in like past crosswords and and past fill. And I think that that has changed over time. But also I think that like what we kind of consider sort of like high culture versus popular culture versus like low culture has sort of like mixed a lot more than it used to, because people like us now have access to certain things and the economic power to kind of vote with our dollars in that way, to be like, I want to see this. I want to read this. I want to listen to this. And so it would be, you know, again, we're a newspaper, like we're supposed to be in touch with the people and culture and what people are talking about. So it has to be reflected in the puzzles. And so I think that there has been a shift. And one thing, you know, especially with the crossword, where it was like part of what we had to kind of break down, like, what is it that makes a crossword good? And there's all the technical stuff. But then, you know, I think that there were some kind of like assumptions about what were like that a certain
12: class of people,
13: caliber of word, is what makes a crossword good, but it actually isn't. Like, it's the mix and the diversity of words and the fluidity in which you can like play with those words is what makes the crossword good.
12: Yeah.
13: And so, you know, I think it makes sense. And, you know, the puzzle team has grown. The puzzle editor staff has grown.
12: We have
13: 6 puzzle editors now.
12: Yeah.
13: When I started, we had just rounded up to, I think, 4.
12: Mm-hmm. So how big is the whole team?
13: Oh, the whole team, like including engineers. I can't give an exact number, but it's like, you know, around like over 100.
12: Stop.
13: Yeah.
12: Over 100 people.
13: Yeah. But most of them are engineers or designers.
12: That's wild, though. I mean, 100 people making the games for us.
13: Yeah.
12: That's
13: wild. There's like 10. We have 10 in the portfolio.
12: Yeah. Yeah.
13: And we also make there's a bunch of puzzles that go in print. That don't show up online.
12: Yeah, you're right. I forgot
13: about
12: that.
13: So like we're also handling all of those as well. Yeah.
12: Hearing you talk about making these puzzles accessible to all kinds of people and trying to bypass things that feel classist or elite or of a certain whatever in these puzzles, I'm wondering how much of your perspective on all of that and your insight on all of that is informed by you being a Black woman in this section, in the Times Game section.
13: All of it, right?
12: Say more.
13: Because I think, and this is like an industry-wide sort of, I don't know if problem is the right way to say it, is that, you know, we're supposed to be objective and we're aiming towards a general audience. But the general audience is determined by, like the person in charge is like, well, the general audience is me, right? Mm-hmm. And so for a lot of times, like, you know, what we are saying is for a general audience, we actually mean white people, or we mean white people of a certain socioeconomic background, or, you know, that's the general audience. But, you know, I'm also the general audience, right? So like, it's kind of like what I was saying. Some of it is to my taste.
12: Yeah.
13: And my taste is informed by my upbringing and, you know, how I grew up. So I would say a lot of it is, but you know, at the same time, like it is my job to think of everyone. It's just like, this is the lens that I have, you know, and I do have a deep, you know, cause one of the, I wouldn't say it's tricky. Everyone has to do this. Like, there's the audience that we know that we have. Like, we know that we have them. And we don't want to alienate them. And we want them to feel like this is their product, too. And we also want other people to realize that this product is for them. But I think that it's important to trust your audience as well. Like, the people who solve our puzzles, the people who read the Times, you know, they tend to be, they're curious people. They want to know what's going on. They want to feel well-rounded. They want to feel smart. They want to feel like they're in touch with things. And so it's interesting because with puzzles, like, you want to feel like you can solve them. But you also want to be the kind of person who knows enough to solve them. And so, like, we're providing you that. And so, like, puzzles are constructed in such a way that you should be able to solve it. And the things that you didn't know, you can either look them up afterwards or, which is, like, you know, what you and I do for all kinds of content, right? We don't see ourselves in it. We're like, you know, but we understand, right? People can do that for us in exchange.
1: I like that.
13: You know, so it's kind of strange that, like, we kind of pretend that people can't do that because they can. We do it all the time.
1: Also, all of us have a supercomputer in our back pockets.
13: Literally. So
1: look it up. You've given us permission to look up stuff during the game.
13: Cheat.
1: I love that the C word has come up several times in this chat. You're giving us permission to sometimes cheat.
13: Yeah.
1: It's not the end of the world.
13: I know. I mean, everybody has their own moral code, whatever. Like, if you're in competition with somebody else, maybe don't cheat. But, like, if you're...
1: I mean, I hear you giving me specific dispensation permission.
13: Yes.
1: To cheat on Wordle.
13: Yes.
1: Bless me.
13: This is... Yes. You get it.
1: Okay.
13: Yeah. Bibbidi bobbidi boo.
1: This has been the greatest way to end an interview that I've had in my career. You freed me from a lot of things, this conversation.
13: I'm glad I could help.
14: All right. Thanks again to my guest, Everdeen Mason, editorial director of games at the New York Times. 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Our senior producer is Bennett Purser. Our podcast producer is Andrea Bautista. Phil Richards is our technical director. Alicia Baitoub composed our theme music. 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
20: Live from NPR News in Washington, I'm Linda Kenyon. The Lebanese Health Ministry reports Israeli airstrikes and shelling today have killed 11 people in southern Lebanon. As NPR's Frank Langfitt reports, Israel said it was targeting a Hezbollah headquarters after the militia seriously injured three Israeli soldiers.
21: The Israeli Defense Forces said it struck Hezbollah infrastructure, referring to the Iranian-backed militant group.
2: Israel struck the Lebanese city of Nabati and the town of Ansar, some 30 miles north of the Israeli border. Writing on X, Lebanese Prime Minister Nawaf Salem said the Israeli airstrike killed 7 women and children in Ansar, whom he emphasized were neither military infrastructure nor military targets. Israel must halt this escalation, he wrote. Israel and Lebanon are under a ceasefire agreement, but both have accused the other of violating it for many weeks. Frank Langford, NPR News, Tel Aviv.
20: The USS George Washington is headed toward the Middle East. As concerns grow over poor conditions on another aircraft carrier, the USS Abraham Lincoln. NPR's Tom Bowman says spouses of the sailors aboard the USS Lincoln have been airing their concerns to Pentagon officials.
21: They say, you know, there is food aboard. It's not maybe the best food, maybe, you know, energy bars or corn dogs rather than a decent hot meal. But Defense Secretary Pete Hegseth has said these concerns are misrepresented. But Navy Secretary Hung Cao had a pretty stormy meeting with families of the Lincoln sailors. There were like 200 people in this room in San Diego. So they're getting an earful, really, from family members now, and as well as sailors.
20: The USS Abraham Lincoln, with about 5,000 crew members, has been out at sea for more than 8 months. The government of Puerto Rico continues to ration water to residents, cutting service to homes on a rotating schedule amid a recent drought. NPR's Adrian Florido reports from San Juan.
22: The tidy three-story condo building on Pomarosa Street lost reliable water service about a year ago. Many days, like today, they get none. Other days, there's just enough water pressure for a trickle to reach the first floor, where Sonia Palacios lives.
23: To not have water, it's like a handicap.
22: This is Norma Peña.
24: If there is some water, you go to the chat and let everybody know there's water, at least in the first floor.
22: When that text message arrives, the families up on the third floor come downstairs to their neighbors' patios and fill their jugs from garden hoses.
23: They know they need no permission if there's water.
22: 10 families navigating Puerto Rico's water crisis. Adrian Florido, NPR News, San Juan, Puerto Rico.
20: Thousands of Canadians have signed a petition demanding the government expel the U.S. ambassador to Canada, Pete Hoekstra. The petition accuses Hoekstra of repeatedly making public statements that undermine Canada-U.S. diplomatic relations, including threats to annex Canada. 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
25: 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Hello, welcome to Saturday. I'm Ann Litt. We're going to get weekend music started off here on 89.9 KCRW. Also, a big thank you to everybody who showed up last night at the Venda Museum for KCRW's Summer Nights. It was really great to be there with you, along with Nasir Nasirzadeh. And we have another Summer Night show tonight with the band Rio Costa. That is happening at Union Station. So just a little PSA here for you if you're looking for something to do for Saturday night. But for Saturday afternoon, we have you covered here on KCRW. Her name is Joy Alotican.

0: The classic from Vince Guaraldi, Cast Your Fate to the Wind. I'm Ann Lid. You're listening to 89.9 KCRW. So great to be here with you this afternoon with lots of music. We heard from the early 70s and Shears Small, as well as 2026 with Girls of the Internet and JJ in the Mood. And two albums coming out a little bit later this year. The new Eels album is called Cookie Happened. It's due out on October the 16th. And I'm On Standby is the song we heard, and opening up the show was Kind. It's a new song from Joya Ladekin. Her album is called Hope is a Heavy Thing, and that is coming out on September the 25th. So a lot of new albums coming out in late August, early September, early October. Lots of good music to look forward to. And speaking of good music to look forward to, up next is an artist, probably my pick of the week. Her name is Verge, and she's up next.
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games, fear James' signal. You got it, mother God, and give me that impulse. Those in it for the business, looking pretty abysmal. That's a spade, call that a spade. Harder to avoid once your boy takes center stage. Push the button, get the lump sums all erased. Soon enough, love's all the rage. I don't need you to like me, but yet I get busy and rightly, daily and nightly. Flavor all spice, soon as you sight me, I'm all in your psyche. Be loyal.

24/7. Best case scenario, pretty red reading in math while kids play Mario. No Ryu or Ken, but I know nouns, and wow, if I knew then what I know now. Trust me like your old pal, here's a skinny to low-cal for your whole locale. Can't nothing bad happen to me, I'm a god and that's always capital G. Cats keep wanting to burn oil, sleep in the turmoil. You gon' deaden all your charm with the charbroil, end up acting like a gargoyle. Still I rise, even though love be getting villainized. Even for the mill, ain't no run of the miller figures, it ain't never miller time.

0: It is Coco Roco, 89.9 KCRW. The song Just Can't Wait. Coco Roco came by KCRW in 2025, around a year ago. Beautiful, delightful performance. I'll link up to it in the playlist so you can go back and check out that performance from Coco Roco. Here getting the Muscle Cars remix. 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
1: I'm Madeline Brand. Conductor Gustavo Dudamel is leaving the Los Angeles Philharmonic after 17 years. We'll look back at his tenure. 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
0: And spend the rest of the afternoon with us.

0: Something's Changed in You. It's new music from Taylor McFerrin. The collection is called Escapism. Also check out Jungle's new album, Sunshine. Speaking of delightful, that album is absolutely delightful. Come Back to Me is the name of the piece. We heard the title track from Jim James' forthcoming album. And this is KCRW Santa Monica, Los Angeles, KDRW Santa Barbara, KCRI Indio Palm Springs, KCRU Oxnard Ventura, KCRY Mojave, NPR for Southern California, and a community service of Santa Monica College with independent journalism and music discovery, freedom of expression. 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And do keep listening and do stay with us. And thank you for spending your weekend with us here at KCRW. My name is Ann Litt. And coming up for you in the show, we're going to be giving away 5 pairs of tickets for KCRW Presents Brad Meldow performing the music of Elliot Smith backed by a chamber orchestra. That is coming up after news headlines from NPR.
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3: Live from NPR News in Washington, I'm Linda Kenyon. Lala is now a Category 1 hurricane, bringing high winds and rain to the Big Island of Hawaii. Hawaii Public Radio's Bill Dorman reports from Honolulu.
4: Governor Josh Green says the entire state of Hawaii will feel the impact of Lala as it moves across or close to the island chain this weekend. Hawaii Island is expected to get the strongest winds and heaviest rains throughout much of the day on Saturday. The National Hurricane Center says 10 to 20 inches of rainfall is likely on the island, with some spots getting as much as 25 inches. One unusual characteristic of this storm is the large size of its wind field. That means that whatever happens with the center of the storm, its impacts will be felt more than 200 miles in all directions. For NPR News, I'm Bill Dorman in Honolulu.
3: Maximum sustained winds of 75 miles per hour have been recorded. Iran is accusing Qatar of holding 3 of its military pilots who have been missing since March. Iranian officials said the pilots were captured when their fighter jets were shot down. NPR's Hadil Al-Shalchi reports.
5: The Iranian Armed Forces Missing Persons Committee said the 3 pilots went missing early in the war with the U.S. and Israel when their jets were hit by, quote, enemy defenses and they ejected. In a statement, the committee said that the Qatari military was holding them and hadn't allowed the men to contact their families or Iranian officials. Qatar's military said in March that its air force shot down 2 Iranian bomber jets, but it did not immediately respond to Iran's latest accusations. Iran said until now there was no information on the soldiers and called on the Red Cross to intervene and investigate the pilots' conditions. Hadil Al-Shalchi, NPR News, Istanbul.
3: Government agencies released several economic reports this week. These reports help create a picture of the ways that Americans are earning, saving, borrowing, and spending their money. NPR's Scott Horsley says the federal debt is also weighing on the overall economy.
6: Congressional forecasters said this week they expect the federal government will run a deficit of more than $2 trillion this year. That's pushing the government's overall debt close to the $40 trillion mark. And just the interest on all that debt is now the government's second biggest expense, trailing only Social Security. And the investors who lend money to the government by buying bonds, they are demanding higher interest rates now, some of the highest rates in decades.
3: A powerful magnitude 7.7 earthquake has struck off Indonesia's coast, killing at least 47 people and causing widespread panic. The quake caused buildings to collapse and injured at least 50 people. An estimated 2,000 have been evacuated, but severe damage and power outages have complicated rescue efforts. You're listening to NPR News.
0: 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Ann Litt here with you this afternoon on 89.9 KCRW. Yes, we are getting to those Brad Meldow plays Elliot Smith with the Chamber Orchestra tickets a little bit later on this hour, but want to get started off by a band, I believe, from right here in L.A. They're called After.

The latest album from Boards of Canada is called Inferno, and this is Naraka. Tame Impala and Space Moth in there, as well as starting off the hour with a band called After and a song, Take Me to Sunrise.

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0: Hope you'll stay with us coming up next. Something from the Austin duo Warm Sound. It's brand new, just dropped on Friday. 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

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So in that set, we played something new from the LaTroit House Ensemble, and it is a piece entitled Pearls, and very excited to welcome KCRW is presenting the LaTroit House Ensemble with just an evening of classic house music. 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This is happening a week from tonight, August the 22nd. I put all the details in the playlist. 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Opened up with a band called Warm Sound and a new song, full album forthcoming, I believe in October, but this one's called One Man Satellite from Warm Sound, opening us up here on KCRW. My name is Ann Litt and I am so glad you are here on this gorgeous Saturday afternoon. I wasn't so sure when we got up and got going this morning, but it's turning out to be a good one here in Los Angeles, and I hope it is lovely wherever you are. KCRW thanks Los Angeles Magazine. The August Best of LA issue presents the publication's annual recommendations for dining, shopping, recreation, and more. It is now available on newsstands. And the new Phoebe Bridgers album finally dropped on Friday, and we're going to play something from that here in just a moment. Stay close.

0: Brandon Flowers, frontman of The Killers, has a new solo album. Thrasher takes a country approach to telling stories of his youth in Utah.
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3: Live from NPR News in Washington, I'm Dan Ronan. Lala has strengthened into a Category 1 hurricane as it approaches Hawaii's Big Island. NPR's Ava Pukech reports Lala has maximum sustained winds of 75 miles per hour.
4: Hawaii Governor Josh Green declared a state of emergency prior to Lala's arrival.
5: It's not just the amount of wind. It's the heavy rainfall. It's the flooding. It's the entirety of this storm, which gives us pause. And again, this is a very serious storm. We have not had a hurricane make landfall in quite some time. So none of us really have experienced this in, you know, the last couple decades.
4: Lala could dump up to 25 inches of rain across Hawaii's Big Island. The Hawaii National Guard is mobilized to help with emergency response efforts. The last hurricane to make landfall on the Big Island was in 1871. Ava Pukech, NPR News.
3: The USS George Washington is heading towards the Middle East. As concerns grow over poor conditions on another aircraft carrier, the USS Abraham Lincoln. NPR's Tom Bowman says spouses of sailors aboard the USS Lincoln have been airing their concerns to Pentagon officials.
6: They say, you know, there is food aboard. It's not maybe the best food, maybe, you know, energy bars or corn dogs rather than a decent hot meal. But Defense Secretary Pete Hegseth has said these concerns are misrepresented. But Navy Secretary Hung Kao had a pretty stormy meeting with families of the Lincoln sailors. There were like 200 people in this room in San Diego. So they're getting an earful, really, from family members now, and as well as sailors.
3: The USS Abraham Lincoln, with about 5,000 crew members, has been out at sea for more than 8 months. Israeli settlers attacked a construction worker today trying to restore water service to a Palestinian-American home in the West Bank that has been under siege since last Sunday. NPR's Frank Langfitt reports from Tel Aviv.
7: Video from the home's occupant shows more than a dozen Israeli settlers chasing a backhoe and jumping aboard as the operator tries to drive to safety. The homeowner, Luai Reedy, a Palestinian-American businessman who lives in Toledo, said the settlers are trying to take over his home and should be arrested.
8: Imagine that you have gangsters in front of your house and you call the police on them. And when the police come, they go hang out with them.
7: Israeli soldiers did run off the settlers today. The Israeli Defense Forces said it deployed more soldiers to the area and pledged to protect all residents. But Palestinians say land grabs are rarely punished because they advance the government's goal of expanding Israeli control of land Palestinians claim. Frank Langfitt, NPR News, Tel Aviv.
3: AAA says the national average price for gasoline increased 5 cents last week to now $4.07 a gallon. It's NPR.
0: 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I'm Ann Litt. 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

0: That is young indie artist out of Houston called Love Spells. Recently on tour with Sharon Van Etten and now coming back to Los Angeles to do a show at the Constellation Room in Santa Ana on October the 14th and October the 15th at the House of Blues, 16th and 17th at the Roxy. So four nights right here in Southern California for you to check out Love Spells. And purposely that last set had all brand new sounds, some new to me this week and some new certainly in the last month. Pete Yorn, Shearwater, Bedouin, Girl Ultra, and Chromeo. And that one from Love Spells. It's a lot of new stuff. So on the way, we're going to shift gears and play something a little bit older. We'll have some old stuff coming up next here on 89.9 KCRW. I'm Ann Litt. And also on the way, those tickets to see Brad Meldow perform the work of Elliott Smith with a chamber orchestra.
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While Brad Milda plays this beautiful piano version of Between the Bars by Elliott Smith, I want to give you a chance to go see KCRW presenting Brad Milda performing the music of Elliott Smith backed by a chamber orchestra. This is happening on Friday, August the 28th. 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

0: Well, this afternoon is simply flying by. It is almost 3 o'clock and time for Raul Campos to keep the music going for you the rest of the afternoon. Candace Silva is coming in at 6 p.m. Evening of dance music right here on 89.9 KCRW. But stand by, my good friend Raul Campos is up next. We're going to get to a few more pieces of music here, though. And go win those tickets.
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But wait, please, please, please, please, don't give up on me. Promise, will you promise me? Will you promise me? Please don't give up on me. We can make it if we try. I'm gonna hold on.

0: wrapping out the show today with music from Dexter Story. I haven't played you in a while, Dexter, as is Getting the Mark to Clive Lowe remix. This is from a number of years back, but it's always a favorite of mine, Solomon Burke, Don't Give Up on Me, and beautiful new music coming to us from Alabama Shakes, the album forthcoming I Must Be Dreaming, and that song is called Garden. My name is Ann Litt, and you are tuned into KCRW Santa Monica, Los Angeles, KDRW Santa Barbara, KCRI Indio Palm Springs, KCRU Oxnard Ventura, and KCRY Mojave. 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He's got a lot of good music planned. Stay with us.
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3: This is the place called KCRW Santa Monica, and this is the show called Snap. And I'm called Deirdre O'Donohue. 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
14: Live from NPR News in Washington, I'm Dan Ronan. The USS George Washington is en route to the Middle East to relieve the USS Abraham Lincoln, which has been at sea for nearly 9 months. NPR's Ava Pukach reports there are reports of dire conditions aboard the Lincoln.
15: President Trump told reporters Friday the record-long deployment of the USS Abraham Lincoln is, quote, not nearly long enough. Karen Bramlett, who has a grandson on board the aircraft carrier, condemned the president's comments.
16: Donald Trump needs to be ashamed of himself to let them suffer that the way that they're doing. They're over there fighting for our country, and this is the thanks they get.
15: Bramlett said the conditions on the ship are wearing on her grandson. She says he once thought he would retire with the military, and now that dream has shattered. Hung Cao, acting Secretary of the Navy, said the crew on the USS Lincoln, quote, have been pushed to their limits, but they never have broken. Ava Pukach, NPR News.
14: The National Hurricane Center says Lulu is gaining strength and is now a Category 1 hurricane as it heads westerly towards the Big Island of Hawaii. Lulu has maximum sustained winds of 75 miles per hour and heavy rains between 8 and 25 inches could hit parts of the island beginning Saturday night. Hawaii's Governor Josh Green has declared a state of emergency ahead of the storm, and his office has been in contact with federal officials. A relentless stretch of thunderstorms has brought devastating floods across the Midwest, with additional bouts of heavy rainfall expected at least through Sunday. NPR's Laura Sullivan reports.
17: The National Weather Service is predicting widespread storms this weekend through the Ohio Valley, Midwest, and the Central Appalachians. The rainfall will bring additional precipitation to already heavily saturated areas, where flooding has left at least 3 people dead and more than 150,000 without power. Indiana and Ohio have been among the hardest hit states, with rainfall totaling more than 11 inches in some areas. The White River in Anderson, Indiana, rose to a record 24.9 feet, surpassing a flood mark that has stood since 1913. Indiana Governor Mike Braun requested a presidential emergency declaration and declared a statewide disaster emergency. More flood warnings and flood watches have been issued across parts of central Illinois and central Indiana through Sunday night. Laura Sullivan, NPR News.
14: An estimated 170,000 Canadians have signed a petition urging the House of Commons to expel the U.S. ambassador to Canada, Pete Hoekstra, from the country. It exceeds the 500 signatures needed to bring an issue before the legislature. The ambassador has defended President Trump's call to make Canada the 51st state, and he also accused Canada of interfering in U.S. elections. It's NPR.
18: 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Raul Campos with you for the afternoon till 6 o'clock, and lots of good new music in store, just as Ann said. Also, some fun tickets. KCRW presents Channel 3 at the Shrine. That is going to be Friday, October 23rd. So your shot at those tickets coming up in just a bit. And speaking of Channel 3, who's been a guest on past records from the band Jungle, Jungle has a brand new release. It's called Sunshine, and this is the title track to get us started. 89.9 KCRW.

0: That is brand new from Eels, forthcoming album dropping October 16th. It's called Cookie Happened. And that one, to round out the set, I'm on Standby from Eels, brand new. Weekend Players, that is the vocals of Rachel Foster and members of the band Groove Armada teaming up as Weekend Players. Now, that track, High Tide, goes back now over 20 years, but it never got released. It was an album that just kind of floated around and never really got an official release. But such great work, and that classic KCRW sound from the Weekend Players. Joy Alotican with Kind, Hope is Heavy. That is the full length, September 25th. Hope is a Heavy Thing, excuse me. And the collaboration between Mark Farina and Omedo Espinosa, Danny Siciliano, celebrating 30 years of Ohm Records, Stay on My Mind, and Jungle at the Top. Sunshine is brand new, just dropped. We heard the title track to the album. Along with Rio Costa, going to be at Crypto.com Arena October 10th. Also the night prior, going to be up at the Santa Barbara Bowl. So some great shows as they are headed on a massive world arena tour. And yes, local openers, Rio Costa with the band Jungle. Hey, my name is Raul Campos. Welcome to the program if you're just tuning in. Excited to be with you as it is every Saturday and Sunday. Here with you till 6 o'clock. And I mentioned this at the top, but we got some very cool tickets to give away. A collaborator with Jungle, Channel 3, will be at the Shrine on October 23rd. That's going to be a Friday night. We'll have five pairs of tickets to give away. Going to start off the next set with brand new music from Howdy.
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0: 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Our Home is the forthcoming album, and that the title track right there. 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

the one and only Dimitri from Paris, remixing this version of Street Player. 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

Now, this came out only as a single, Street Player, Dimitri from Paris remixes, but highly worth the hunt are the compilations that Dimitri put together for A Night at the Playboy Mansion and Return to the Playboy Mansion. Both of those, phenomenal. One of my favorite DJs and producers, of course, Dimitri from Paris. A brand new one from JJ and The Mood, Gonna Sleep Good Tonight. And one of my favorite classics of all time, Got to Give It Up, Marvin Gaye getting a Gigamesh edit. And going back to The Slow Rush, Tame Impala, we heard Is It True? And this is KCRW Santa Monica, Los Angeles, KDRW Santa Barbara, KCRI Indio, Palm Springs, KCRU Oxnard, Ventura, and KCRY Mojave. 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Raul Campos with you in the mix till 6 o'clock. Coming up in moments, news headlines from National Public Radio. And coming up in the next hour, those tickets to check out Channel 3, who's going to be at the Shrine Friday, October 23rd. 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
2: Live from NPR News in Washington, I'm Dan Ronan. Iran is accusing Qatar of holding three of its military pilots who have been missing since March. Iranian officials said the pilots were captured when their fighter jets were shot down. NPR's Hadil Alshashi reports.
3: The Iranian Armed Forces Missing Persons Committee said the three pilots went missing early in the war with the U.S. and Israel when their jets were hit by, quote, enemy defenses and they ejected. In a statement, the committee said that the Qatari military was holding them and hadn't allowed the men to contact their families or Iranian officials. Qatar's military said in March that its air force shot down two Iranian bomber jets, but it did not immediately respond to Iran's latest accusations. Iran said until now there was no information on the soldiers and called on the Red Cross to intervene and investigate the pilots' conditions. Hadil Alshalchi, NPR News, Istanbul.
2: The Food and Drug Administration says it's on the ground in Mexico investigating the cause of contaminated lettuce that has sickened almost 10,000 people in at least 19 states. NPR's Laura Sullivan has details.
4: FDA officials say they have initiated an on-site inspection at Taylor Farms in Mexico, the farm linked to the largest known cyclospora outbreak in U.S. history. They say they're coordinating with Mexican officials. The FDA says in a statement it's, quote, confident that all recalled iceberg lettuce related to this specific outbreak is off the market. Officials noted that the Best Buy dates on the lettuce packaging has also now passed. The FDA says investigators in Mexico hope to sample different areas of the facility and the fields, though critics say it will be hard to gain much useful information now because too much time has passed. Taylor Farms says it recalled all iceberg lettuce from the U.S. market on July 17th. Laura Sullivan, NPR News, Washington.
2: Time is running out to register to vote in some of the last statewide primary elections of the year. NPR's Hansi Lo Wong has details.
5: If you're eligible to vote in Tuesday's primary in Wyoming, in-person registration continues through primary day. Delaware and Massachusetts hold primaries in September. Eligible voters who haven't registered yet in those states have until Saturday, August 22nd to sign up online or in person or to get their mail-in application postmarked. New Hampshire's primary is also coming up next month. Mail-in applications must be received by August 26th, and in-person registration will be available at the polls on New Hampshire's primary day, September 8th. And if you're already registered, election officials recommend confirming your status and contact information before the deadline by visiting your state's official election website. Officials can remove your name from voter rolls, especially if you recently moved, changed your name, or haven't voted in a while. Hansi Lo Wong, NPR News.
2: Lala is now a Category 1 hurricane as it moves westerly towards the Big Island of Hawaii. The storm has 75-mile-per-hour winds. It could bring between 8 to 25 inches of rain. 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

That is brand new from Jim James right here in 89.9 KCRW of My Morning Jacket. Getting into this brand new cool cover, Michelle DeGiocello and Cat Power doing the honors.

0: Those vocals from Karen Wheeler, the production of Soul to Soul, Keep On Moving. I don't know why, but it just felt like going into this out of that last cover of Don't You Want Me, Michelle and Dago Cello, Cat Power, forthcoming duet album, covering the classic from Human League. Jim James of My Morning Jacket has his new full length in 8 years or something now. Wowed Out. And Warm Sound also with a brand new one called One Man Satellite. It is 89.9 KCRW. Raul Campos with you. And come party with us and Metro Art tonight. Union Station is the spot. It's one of our summer nights parties featuring a live act. Don't miss the hypnotic grooves of the LA duo Ria Costa. 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Yes, all free. So see you downtown Los Angeles. 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And, of course, seeing your smiling faces on the dance floor tonight.
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From the B-sides to the full-length play, Moby with Whispering Wind, 89.9 KCRW, following a couple of new ones after doing Take Me to Sunrise and Leon Bridges' forthcoming album, Happiness Anytime, and Illusion, the track. Getting into Channel 3. 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
1: 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When doves cry. 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

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And I mentioned so many great collaborations with Channel 3. Getting into this one, going back to the previous full length from Jungle. We still getting messy, playing Anita. 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

0: Phoebe featured by Mr. Scruff going way back to the full length Keep It Unreal, and that one, Honeydew, right here on KCRW. Raul Campos with you till 6 o'clock for this Saturday afternoon. Before that, Latroit House Ensemble doing that very cool reinterpretation, sort of a cover, actually a cover of a bootleg house mix of the Sade classic Pearls. Latroit House Ensemble and a very cool collection forthcoming of house classics getting redone. Soweto Gospel Choir, Latroit, the whole crew, with a show coming up on Saturday, August 22nd. At Say Yes, it's a newly restored venue in Hollywood. Our very own Jason Bentley will also be on the decks. So yeah, Saturday, August 22nd is going to be a busy one for you because you're going to be at KCRW Summer Nights down in Long Beach for a taste of downtown Long Beach. Nasir and yours truly will be in the mix. And then we'll all cruise over to Say Yes and check out some beautiful house classics getting redone by Latroit House Ensemble. Couple more new ones in the set. She Doing Woman featuring Dead Dream, and Girl Ultra teaming up with Chromio for that very cool one called Denise. And this is KCRW Santa Monica, Los Angeles, KDRW Santa Barbara, KCRI Indio Palm Springs, KCRU Oxnard Ventura, and KCRY Mojave. 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
3: 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After several reports of supply issues and some sailors dealing with mental health issues aboard the long-deployed aircraft carrier, the USS Abraham Lincoln, a replacement carrier, the USS George Washington, is en route to the Middle East. The Abraham Lincoln has been at sea for 240 or more days, and numerous Navy families have complained of collapsing morale on the ship in food